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0: A very disappointing LSU baseball season could come to an end tonight as the Tigers face Oklahoma in the final game of the first round of the SEC tournament. William Schmidt did not pitch in the Florida series, so he is rested for tonight. The Tigers need to win five in a row to go to a regional. Saints general manager Mickey Loomis says they have offered veteran defensive end Cameron Jordan a contract. Jordan will turn 37 years old in July and wants to play next season, but also does not want to sit on the sidelines. Meanwhile, Loomis confirmed they have not offered a new contract to Taysom Hill, who will turn 36 years old in August and has dealt with several significant injuries. The Sugar Bowl has signed a deal with the LHSAA that makes them the title sponsor of all high school championship events through the 2031-32 academic year. The partnership will also result in the All-State Sugar Bowl paying for scholarships. I'm Jeff Palermo, Louisiana Radio Network Sports.
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0: And welcome to hour number two of Tiger Rag Radio. Glad you could be a part of the show here tonight. Jeff Palermo along with Tiger Rag Executive Editor Todd Horn and the editor, Glenn Gilbo. We're going to have Lon Philip Sullivan from the LSU Odyssey on here in a second, guys. Talk a little bit of LSU football. Hey, Todd, Glenn, I need you guys to talk here.
8: I got to get Lon on. Well, let's talk about Lane Kiffin and Brian Kelly and the contrast in the two before we get Lon's opinion on that.
9: Why do you want to talk about Brian Kelly?
8: Because I think that where LSU football is right now is not just about football. Even though we're talking football, I think it's about the types of coaches and the speed of the coaches and the way they operate. And the contrast between the two I think is relevant. It's like LSU went from this traditional winningest coach in college football, active coach in college football, who was very process-oriented, very templated in the way he built or thought he was building a program. And then LSU just said, hey, you know what, this isn't working. And now they've got Lane Kiffin, who's this innovative mind that takes advantage of the portal, takes advantage of NIL, takes advantage of revenue share, takes advantage of building a roster, developing a team, quick offense. It's just totally different. And I think that's a conscious decision that LSU made, whether it was Verge predominantly making that decision, which I believe it was. But I think it shows the state of the mind, if you will, of LSU as an institution.
9: Well, he was the best coach out there, and Verge knew that immediately. I don't think they've looked at anybody else. If Lane had fallen through, they were probably going to hire Eli Drinkwitz, which would have been a probably a big drop, but Verge told us he was very impressed with Eli. That might have happened, but yeah, I think I think Lane is a terrific hire. I think it might take him a little longer than people think. Like, I don't think he's going to be great in September. I think he might be really good in November and December, but it's going to be fun to watch. And you know, the Ole Miss is better than LSU right now. I mean, I think LSU is eventually going to be better than them. If LSU played Ole Miss later in the season, they'd probably beat them. But Ole Miss is going to be probably the best team they play next season. So LSU could lose that game and be better than Ole Miss by the end of the season. And it's such an early game that it's not going to matter. But it's going to be such a big game. But either team loses, they could still make the playoffs. But are we joined by Lon yet?
0: We're good. Go ahead. Lon Phillips-Sullivan from LSU Odyssey now joins us here on Tiger Rag Radio. Lon, thanks a lot for spending some time with us tonight. How you doing?
3: Doing good. How's it going, guys? Thanks for having me.
8: Hey, no problem. Thanks for joining us, Lon. We were just talking about the contrast in coaching styles and philosophies between Brian Kelly, old regime, Lane Kiffin, of course, new regime, and just the contrast between the two, just totally. What are your thoughts on that?
3: I mean, you couldn't go from, I think, two more different, wildly contrasting coaches, coaching styles, coaching personalities, and Kiffin, for all of the stuff maybe his detractors and haters want to say about him, the guy was a part of, a key part of recruiting and developing and play calling, you know, one of the greatest college football dynasties we've ever seen at USC as a very young assistant. This guy has championship pedigree, even though it is as an assistant coach. And so more achievements than Brian Kelly at the highest level, you know, did it at Alabama as well, probably Alabama's best offenses under Kiffin as well. So that's even just before he's a head coach. But then you see what he was able to do at Ole Miss for a sustained amount of time. Really wish he had had a chance to coach in the playoff, because then a lot of these debates would have been solved, I think, and a lot of these, how he would be able to handle a team going into the playoff, and also a pre-LSU team, just, so people, he could only win with LSU. Maybe that'll be a future narrative because of that, not being able to coach Ole Miss in the playoff. But two very wildly contrasting coaches going from Kelly to Kiffin. I don't think you can have two more different coaching moves from Kelly to Kiffin.
9: You know, and I think one of the major accomplishments that Lane did at Ole Miss, Lon, was, and I don't think people realize this, because LSU and Florida, because they had such a great recruiting base before NIL and the portal and their stadium and their success and tradition, they were slow to get into the portal. You know, LSU really didn't get into the portal until after the 24 season. But Lane and Ole Miss, man, they had it together right off. And I remember Matt Moscona talking about that back in like 21 and 22. They were way ahead of LSU at that time. And part of that was probably Ole Miss, but I think part of it was Lane. And Chris Smith, the Vanity Fair writer, that's one of the things he said. He said there's no coach in the country right now that's better equipped for the way college football is than Lane with the portal and the NIL. So, you know, it's a slam dunk hire, and you got to remember he signed really a 2-year portal class. In fact, I was wondering if he signed any guys to 2-year deals instead of one. I understand they all signed to one, but LSU is going to be really good for at least the next two years with this group of players, and then we'll see what else he brings in.
3: That's the thing people don't realize about a lot of the portal targets that LSU went after and then eventually signed, brought into LSU for this class. A lot of these guys have multiple years of eligibility, so you'll be able to see, year to year, this class grow, hopefully with retention. And it seemed like Kiffin was able to retain players pretty well at Ole Miss.
9: He did. That's the other thing. He sure did. Kind of like the Indiana coach.
3: Absolutely, Cignetti.
8: So, Lon, do you believe that, you know, there's a sentiment that Lane has to win and win right now? Do you believe that?
3: There's definitely that sentiment. I personally don't believe that. I think when you're going to see in the grand scheme of things, a lot of the rosters around college football cost $40 million, if not more. But this is a brand new thing for LSU, a new frontier by, you know, double. I mean, $18 million is what we spent on the roster in 2025, and that was a ton. It felt like LSU had spent more than we had the entire portal combined in one single spree. And it didn't quite work out. Too many big-time guys on the defensive side, maybe not enough help on the offensive side, or maybe going after the wrong guys. Kiffin, given $40 million, you get the number one quarterback, Sam Leavitt. You get the number one offensive lineman, Jordan Seaton. You get the number one edge rusher in Prince Will, who Kiffin has already coached for a full season at Ole Miss. You have all of these pieces. But you got to see this team gel like any other team. Just because you have a number one this, a number one that, a top five this, and even our backup is a top 10 quarterback as well, a top 10 ranked portal quarterback. So Kiffin has done an incredible job of locking and loading this roster, but really it is like we're like any other team. You have to see this team gel. You have to see this team come together. And really, for me, it's all about two guys who are injured right now. Who are out. I mean, they're technically close to full health, but
9: Sam Leavitt and Tre'Davious Green, you're talking about?
3: Well, actually, Sam Leavitt and Whit Weeks.
9: Oh, right. I'm sorry, right.
3: No, one on offense and one defensively. Guys that you haven't really seen the offense or the defense play around, and really they're the central focus of both sides of the ball on each side of those balls, each side of the ball there. So. It is kind of an unknown quantity of what LSU will be in year one under Kiffin. But Sam Leavitt, exciting dual-threat quarterback. If you can get this up-tempo offensive setup going with Sam Leavitt, he's fully healthy. You don't see much of a speed taken away from his rushing abilities. Then I think LSU will have a strong chance. I mean, you marry a Kiffin offense, Weiss play calling, a dual-threat quarterback who had just two fewer missed tackles forced than Jaden Daniels did in his Heisman-winning season with 38, Sam Leavitt, really able to, to make guys miss. Not just, be kind of elusive, but also make guys miss in the open field and show some real speed. If we're able to see that married with a Blake Baker defense, you know, I mean, where you've got pieces all over the field that as long as this team is healthy, both of those are such exciting potential, Glenn. And when you see both of these, a Blake Baker defense, a Lane Kiffin offense, such unbelievable potential for success there. If you stay healthy and you see every at least most buttons pushed correctly.
8: The thing that concerns me, and I share your excitement and your enthusiasm. Those pieces are obviously there. And you know, Kiffin's an offensive genius and play caller, and I think, you know, with Weiss and everything, that's going to work exactly the way, you know, conceptually you've outlined it. But the big thing that sticks in my mind is, yeah, you did bring in Jordan Seaton, but your offensive line was the worst offensive line in the history of mankind last year. And your wide
9: that
8: receiver,
9: Curly Holman offensive line was pretty bad in '89,
8: well,
9: buddy.
8: I bet you if you compared the two,
9: I don't know, man.
8: I, all right, whatever. They were both horrible. Okay, but the point is can you raise the level of that offensive line enough to get it to a wide receiver room, which I know you've been chronicling this past week, which is built to succeed, and maybe you can go into that a little bit.
3: Oh, fantastic question. This offensive line, I think the way Lane Kiffin's play calling and the way Lane Kiffin's system is set up, I think it can also paper over the cracks of a weaker offensive line. And you can really gash and really wear down a defensive front, even if your offensive line isn't really that good and maybe you have some holes some mismatch opportunities for a defensive front to take advantage of by with that, you know, up tempo, no huddle, hurry up, you know, heavy metal type of offensive attack that, you know, we're seeing our offensive line kind of get weathered through storm and through, weathered through the storms through spring to kind of get adjusted to. You know, it's not just play calling, it's not just learning the playbook and your teammates, but also just the conditioning of being able to do this. Jordan Seaton, I was very comfortable with what I saw out there. I saw a lot of impressive battles between him and Prince Will on the wing. Really love what I see from Jordan Seaton. Absolute knockout there, no problem. But left guard, is that going to be Bo Bordelon? Is it going to be Devin Harper? Is it going to be, you know, William Satterwhite? There's a few candidates for that role, but none of them have much experience. And then right tackle, Weston Davis. You've seen him have to get a lot of help from usually tight end Malachi Thomas being over there, a lot of 12 and 13 personnel just to supplement Weston Davis over there, and a lot of, you know, combo blocking with the guards as well. I love what I've seen from right guard Alu Ba out of Maryland, who transferred over here. I really was worried about that spot. He alleviated all of my worries. I think he's going to be solid for LSU. Center Braylon Moore, fantastic. But once again, you got to make sure all of these guys stay healthy. Braylon Moore, he had some injury troubles last year. I think this offense has every potential to be fantastic. But Eric Walford was one of the most maligned offensive line coaches in the SEC. His own fans, Kentucky fans, messaged me in mass and said, thank you for taking him from us. You
9: know, he was really good at Alabama, though, and I don't care how maligned he was at Kentucky, he was better than Brad Davis, I'll give you that.
0: Let's go ahead and take a break. Lon, if you can hang on through this commercial, we'd love to bring you on for another segment.
3: Of course. Thank you, guys.
0: All right, Lon Phillips. Sullivan of LSU Odyssey. Let's take a break. We'll get into that, talk more about the wide receivers. Variety of them. A lot of big-time players. They can make some plays. We'll get Lon's perspective on that and much more when we come back here on Tiger Rag Radio.
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0: Back here on Tiger Rag Radio, Jeff Palermo, along with Glenn Gilbo, Todd Horn. We're talking with Lon Phillips Sullivan. Earlier today, we talked with Beth Tarina. We heard from Matt Hayes from USA Today. If you missed any of that, you can check out our podcast anywhere you get your podcast, or you can also watch the show on YouTube. It'll be uploaded there about 30 minutes or so after the show. Look back at previous shows as well. As I mentioned, we're talking with Lon Phillips Sullivan from LSU Odyssey. And Lon, wide receivers, there's a bunch of them. Which four or five guys that you think will really stand out this season? You there, Lon?
3: Hey, what's up? Sorry, left my mute on there for a second there. We had to retool that entire receiving core top to bottom there, guys. I mean, just top to bottom. And really what's exciting to me is the first guy that we actually got in the entire transfer portal, Jackson Harris out of Hawaii. He's the leader in production coming into the receiving room, but he just shows me such all-around just – pure receiving talent. Whether you need a big play on third down, he's there for you. A big play downfield, he's there for you. A big play over the middle. He's really shown out in spring practices against tight coverage, against guys like DJ Pickett and PJ Woodland, which I was looking for. Like, okay, you were solid at Hawaii, just under 1,000 yards. How good are you going to be against SEC coverage? He's really, I mean, against some lengthy, some experienced guys, like Pickett, like Woodland, he's really stood on his own two feet and really showed out in spring. But, you know, there's some other guys that really have caught my eye. Jace Brown and Trey Wilson. I think this team is going to need some burning speed. Winnie Watkins as well. These guys I want to see getting the football over the middle constantly throughout the game. You got to be throwing the football over the middle for these guys in space, in stride, and let them, you know, exercise their absolute virtuosic yards after catch abilities. Trey Wilson, just to illustrate, in his freshman year when he was at his best before injuries kind of robbed him the last few seasons, 480 yards after catch from 544 total yards. A lot of short yardage stuff, but he's just making people miss, making a lot of moves after the catch, and really very exciting weapons with him. Jace Brown, former Kansas State guy. Trey Brown, out of Old Dominion as well, averaged 20.1 yards per catch in the Sun Belt Conference. You know, torched Old Dominion's opponents, you know, at that level. But now, coming into spring practices, I really wasn't, I was expecting to be blown away by him. I was kind of expecting him to take the bull by the horns, and he really was quite lukewarm in spring. I'm really hoping for him to break out coming up here in fall camp. But, you know, if not, there's other guys. Roman Mothershed, as I call him, the Mothershed. He is absolutely massive, 6'5", 208. You know, that's the thing about this group. There is a complete length and strength and power dynamic upgrade here with this receiving core. Way, you know, updated and upgraded in that respect for this receiving room. You've got, I think the shortest guy, you know, those guys are usually the speedy burner guys like Trey Wilson or Chase Brown. And it doesn't really matter if they're really short. But other than those guys, you just have length everywhere you look. Corey Barber, a young freshman, he's really looking like he's going to be a star. Jabari Mack, he made that generational ESPN one-handed catch, but then he hasn't really done anything after that. He had a lot of drops. He had a lot of disappointing performances in spring, a lot of lackadaisical play. So, like, freshman superstar, you know, maybe not quite just yet, but he's shown a lot of incredible explosive promise, Jabari Mack, and definitely one to keep your eyes on still, even though I think sometimes in spring he was actually quite quite disappointing, even though he made that incredible face-melting catch. But Winnie Watkins, he had this scrimmage where he went for 164 yards, 10 catches, and it really said, like, that's a dude who Kiffin's going to want to feed. But as we all know, it's all about Trey Des Green. Feed him, and really that's where the bulk of the passing game should be going to.
0: Well, it should be interesting to see how it all sorts itself out. We'll have to get you on a little bit later on in the offseason, talk some more as we preview what will be a very interesting 2026 LSU football season. Thanks for your time, Lon.
3: Oh, you guys are the best. Thank you, guys. Thank you, Tiger Rag. Have a good night.
0: All right. Tigers. Lon Phillips Sullivan from LSU Odyssey. We'll be back after this here on Tiger Rag Radio.
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0: Louisiana Radio Network, I'm Jeff Palermo. An effort is underway to recall Governor Jeff Landry. To force a recall election, organizers would need to gather signatures from about 500,000 registered voters. Desiree Morrison is one of the leaders behind the recall effort and says word is spreading rapidly.
15: People are calling every day to let us know that they have organizations in some of the small parishes and that they are willing to volunteer and help us out to be successful in what we're doing.
0: The recall petition was filed after Governor Landry halted the U.S. House elections after the U.S. Supreme Court ruled the current map an unconstitutional racial gerrymander. The Louisiana Republican Party has its own campaign touting Landry's accomplishment. Corey Dennis is with the Louisiana GOP.
16: Just last week, we reached the $100 billion mark in economic investment in the state. Our education systems are improving. We're now first and second in reading and math growth throughout the country.
0: Jeff Palermo, Louisiana Radio Network.
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0: Senator Bill Cassidy gives some strong insight into his future plans.
18: With his failure to advance to the runoff in the U.S. Senate primary, Bill Cassidy's 18-year run on Capitol Hill will be coming to an end next January 3rd. Cassidy gave a very strong clue into his political future plans in a conference call with reporters today.
19: Senator, what's next for your political career?
20: Probably nothing.
18: And that includes nixing in no uncertain terms a run for governor next year. Cassidy served three terms in the U.S. House before his two terms in the U.S. Senate. And before that, he served just over 2 years as a state senator. I'm Andrew Greenstein.
0: Will teachers continue to receive a $2,000 stipend that makes up part of their salary now that voters rejected Constitutional Amendment 3, which would have made that stipend a permanent pay raise? Shreveport Senator Alan Seaball tells Keel Radio it's up to local school systems to decide.
21: The state gives local school boards money to do with as they see fit. If they want to use that money for teacher pay raises, they can.
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0: Back here inside the Super Chevy Dealers Studio, Jeff Palermo along with the executive editor for Tiger Rag Magazine, Todd Horn, and the editor, Glenn Gilbo. We bring in our old friend, Andre Champagne, joins us here on the show now, of course, with 247, former Louisiana Radio Network and Tiger Rag reporter. Andre, how you doing today, my friend?
22: I'm doing well, guys. It's nice to hear y'all voices again.
0: That's great to hear from you.
22: That's good to hear from y'all, too. How are things going?
8: Well, you haven't turned in a story in I don't know how long. What the hell's going on?
22: Yeah. Good point, Todd. Good point.
8: All right. Let's just jump right in, man. Because you're the recruiting guru now.
0: Yeah, you're all over the state. Where have you not been?
22: That's a good question. I've given my car a break for the week. It's you know, my Honda's putting in some work. We've been to Mississippi and we've been all around Louisiana so far. So.
8: All right. So with your boots on the ground, working the way they have, and now you're giving your car a break. I don't quite understand how you're still boots on the ground if your car's getting a break, but. What's going on? I mean, I understand that LSU had a top-notch cornerback that they were going after, and now he's sort of decided to go elsewhere, or what's happening there?
22: Yeah, so Josh Dobson canceled his visit with LSU that he was, you know, supposed to take on June 12th, which was really, from the staff's point, that was going to be a pivotal weekend in his recruitment for LSU, but it looks like he's going to Michigan now. And that one, it did come as a surprise, but it's one where Josh Dobson, his recruitment has been really, you know, prioritized with his agent. It seems like they have a price for him. It seems like LSU may not be willing to pay that price, you know, from the sources that I've heard from. But LSU still has some guys that they're, you know, turning to right now, you know, whether that's Makai Williams, a Florida State commit right now who's a safety. He's a four-star safety out of Ruskin, Florida, but he's getting recruited by Corey Raymond as a cornerback. He's a big guy. He's 6'3". So, you know, they have options, but Dobson is definitely going to be one that they're going to wish they had, you know, a chance with, and it might not be done with, you know. Mm-hmm. Corey Raymond is a guy where, look, you saw what he did with, you know, going in-house with Dobson earlier this spring. So, I mean, you really can never give up on a guy like Corey Raymond and his stature who's been able to get the best of the best.
9: Andre, how many I know it's a long way off, but how many players do you think are going to be in Kiffin's class of 2027, you know, the early signing period plus next February?
22: I would say somewhere around 25 to 30. Now, that's okay. Going to be a lot more than they did, you know, have this last signing class, but that's because Kiffin really had to put it together within about 5 days or so, it seems like. So I would say about 25 to 30. You know, there's going to be a lot of late offers that are being picked up right now, so that number could rise. But when you look at, you know, the cornerback depth right now on the roster, they're going to definitely try and add a few more cornerbacks than they probably need in terms of numbers, right? So I think cornerbacks are going to be heavy. Wide receivers, you know how Kiffin is. He brought in 9 with the transfer portal, so he's not going to be scared to bring in one too many from the high school ranks.
9: Let me ask you this, Andre, real quick. Sorry, Todd. Okay, he signed 41 players in the portal, and a lot of that first portal class is going to be at LSU for 2 years. Do you think he's got that base in? Do you think he's going to kind of become more of a high school recruiter than he ever was at Ole Miss and kind of start leaning that way? Go ahead.
22: Yeah, I definitely do, Glenn, because all the guys that I've talked to, you know, have said that Kiffin has talked to them and said, hey, like, you know, especially with the 27 guys, like, you're going to be our true first recruiting class that we really signed. So we're making it an effort to say, like, these are the guys we really want. These are the guys that fit our description and our system. So it's important for those guys to kind of come into the system early, right, and learn those things as opposed to grabbing 40 new guys from the portal. Now, the portal's still going to be heavy for LSU, especially when you look at maybe who's seniors and juniors and draft eligible and all those kinds of things. But I don't expect 40, right? Like, that's a complete rebuild. Maybe we're looking at, like, 25 to 30, same thing with the high school guys. We might have, like, an even split there.
8: Andre, what are the – when you're talking to these players, like the Easton Royals and the high-caliber targets that people want, not just LSU, how do they – characterize Kiffin as a recruiter, as a coach?
22: They actually, it's pretty funny. Like, they say he's just intense, right? Like, like one recruit told me the other day, he just gives you that look, and you kind of know, like, he's really about this. Like, he really lives, breathes football. Like, he doesn't really care about anything outside of it. And that's the kind of feel that they've gotten, too. Like, Easton Royal really loves that coaching staff down in Baton Rouge. Same thing with Albert Simeon. He really loves Coach Wolford. But Kiffin is a guy who's not going to give up in terms of recruitment. He's a guy that doesn't like to lose. We've talked about it with Levitt, right? Like, earlier this year, he hopped on a plane because he heard that Tennessee might have gained some traction after that visit. So he went to see him in Knoxville and made sure that he could close the deal, and it obviously worked. So, I mean, the guy's not going to give up, and that's going to be the same for a guy like Albert Simeon and Easton Royal, who are really two program-changing type of players in this recruiting cycle.
8: So we're

0: to either be stay at Texas, flip to LSU, or maybe even a possible flip to Florida is what I'm hearing as of late. Florida, he really raved about that coaching staff and what Summerall's been able to do since he got to Gainesville. And as far as LSU, I mean, he said it himself. It's home. It's who he grew up watching, really. And so there's obviously an emotional tie to LSU. It's just going to come down to, I guess, you know, a few things as far as the staff goes and kind of what his fit is. You know, just especially he you know, he's watched the Ole Miss offenses in the past, and he told me he really likes how they use the wide receivers. So, you know, Kiffin and that offense jump out to him. I think a big factor that we're not really talking too much about is NIL. Like, he completely told me, hey, NIL plays a factor for me, but it's not, you know, the number one thing. So I think, you know, when a lot of people say, hey, this was just a money thing, it's not going to be the end-all, be-all for Easton Royal. It's going to be, you know, what is going to be the team that develops me, you know, the best of their ability and that I can win a national championship with at the end of the day.
1: Talking to Andre Champagne from 247 Sports. Andre, Ahmad Hudson, the number one tight end in the country, five-star from Ruston, he has said that he wants to play basketball, too, for Coach Will Wade. What's your feeling on, or what are you hearing, if anything, how you think Lane is going to be about that? How is he with dual sport guys?
0: Yeah, that's a good question, because I talked to Ahmad last week, and he told me, like, you know, that was a deal-breaker for him. So I think they're going to let him kind of try it out. I will say I think Ahmad Hudson's a way better basketball player than Trey Des Green was. So I think he could make it work. Now, do I think he'll, you know, play a lot of basketball? I don't think so. But, you know, he firmly believes that he can do both. And I think they're going to give him a go at it because Will Wade, obviously, he does want him. Ahmad Hudson said that his dad has known Will Wade for a while now. And the two have kind of, you know, actually became friends over the years of his recruitment. So,
1: and they need an American on the team.
0: right. I mean,
2: but his name doesn't sound totally
1: right.
2: American.
1: He doesn't. But he is an American, and his dad's an American.
0: He is. I see what you guys did there. Wow. Maybe he'll start. Maybe he will start going after more high school recruits. We'll see. But anyway, Ahmad really expressed that he wanted to play both. Now, I could see it working out in the way that, hey, Ahmad joins the team after the football season, which could be trouble, really, because it could be kind of a trade edge situation where he joins the team during SEC play down the stretch. But I'm interested as well to see how they work out those teams.
2: Andre, do you believe, getting back to football recruiting, do you believe that Kiffin's going to land in the top five with this 2027 class when it's all said and done?
0: I'd definitely give him a top 10. I think top 10 is inevitable, obviously. They have a lot of guys. Right now, obviously, it's quiet, but after OB season, I expect things to ramp up pretty quickly, especially with some of those high-talented guys, you know, like the Easton Royals and the Albert Simeon. But I mean, they're gonna land, like I said, a lot more guys. So I expect it to be a pretty high class. I won't say top five yet. I need to see have some things work out, especially since Dobson doesn't, you know, probably end up with
2: here,
0: the Tigers.
2: Right.
0: But I think top 10 for sure.
2: One quarterback only, or do you expect another one to be added?
0: Peyton Houston is their guy. And you know, obviously there's that, you know, that conversation of why didn't they go for Elijah Haven? Well, Lane Kiffin and you know, they were the first team to offer Peyton Houston SEC wise. So he holds that dearly, and they've stuck with him, and so I think he's the quarterback of the future.
3: Andre, great hearing from you. Good work with 247. We appreciate it, man. We'll get you back on later.
0: Thanks, guys.
3: All right, Andre Champagne, or as we affectionately called Luke here on Tiger Rag Radio. Let's take a break. More of Tiger Rag Radio when we come back.
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3: Tiger Rag Executive Editor. That is Todd Horn. We are going to hear in a second here from LSU System President Wade Roos. He was at the Baton Rouge Press Club, talked about a wide variety of things. I don't know if he really broke any news. He was asked about the LSU arena, and there's really not much going on with the arena. Here's a snippet of what he had to say when asked about it.
14: I wouldn't characterize those as the arena taxes, but there is an economic development district that is a much broader economic development district and an athletic district. Those taxes are being collected. To be completely transparent, that was a good question for us about a month ago because we had no idea what was at. And Brandy, our CFO, started really working hard to try to figure out what's going on and where it's at. We have an account in place. We're setting up all of the structures. I had to actually sign on as the EDD president and give them my driver's license and everything else as the fiduciary of that account. So there is money in that account. Nothing has been spent yet. Where it's going to be spent kind of depends on if we end up getting an arena or not. As you know, the EDD has some earmarks in terms of structural issues that it needs to be spent on. You can imagine if you drive our campus and see some of the potholes on our campus and curve concrete that is broken, that we have a lot of places to spend them, but we're going to put a real strategy in order to try to prioritize where that needs to be done and where it needs to be spent. But we finally do have it in place. We have an account in place. This is like breaking news. This is like this week. It was all put in place. So we do have it in place. Brandy Roberts, our CFO, Dr. Roberts, is doing an amazing job. She's got her hands around it. And we're going to put a priority list together in terms of how that money is going to be spent.
3: And that money he's talking about is money being generated from a tax that was placed on businesses in that area through the LSU Economic Development District. Some of that funding, or at least that tax that, and you know a heck of a lot more about this than I do, Todd, but the reason why this Economic Development District was formed was to help generate funds for a new arena. But in that soundbite that you heard from Wade Roos, he talked about there could be arena, there might not be arena. So it doesn't sound like the ball's really moving down the field on this.
2: No, and I think that it was actually a very revealing press conference. And to President Roos's credit, he was very transparent. What we did not know before that meeting, at the press club was, had the taxes actually been collected, and they started being collected on October 1st of 2025, and where the money was. Well, now we know that it's in an account, and that account, that money, which will amount to about $161 million projected over 30 years, is pretty significant. And even though LSU and Roos yesterday said it was not geared towards the arena, there is a lawsuit by Daryl Glasper Sr. that was filed in December of 2025, and the attorney for that case is William Most, and he's done discovery and found documentation in terms of emails and memos saying that the money, both cents, meaning both 1% tax collections of that money, were to go to the arena. And one of the biggest things that Bruce said yesterday in the press club meeting was this arena is going to cost LSU money. It's not going to be like it was originally proposed, where it wasn't going to cost us anything. A private firm was going to come in. We were just going to lease the land. Now, he didn't go into all that detail.
3: Yeah, he talked about how they're going to need the state to help come up with part of the funding.
2: Yeah, exactly. And so it was a very revealing thing. It was actually refreshing, to his, again, to his credit, for him to be open, because one of the biggest concerns about this project is not that conceptually the arena is a bad idea, or having the arena and the whole economic development district with hotels and restaurants in the area around that arena, which is not just to be a home for basketball and gymnastics, but also a home for concerts and entertainment and an additional revenue stream in and of itself that way. But the whole point was that if you're going to do this, let us know what's going on. Where they got into trouble with this economic development district tax is no person that lives in the area was allowed to vote on that tax. And that remains the basis of the lawsuit moving forward.
3: But the tax is only impacting businesses.
2: Yeah, well, it's only taxing businesses, but that's, you know, there are people that live there. So as William Most says, the attorney, you cannot have tax without representation, you know. So it's an old American issue.
3: Right. Let's take another break, and then we'll wrap up the show when we come back. This is Tiger Rag Radio.
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3: Got to thank all our guests tonight. Beth Tarina, LSU softball coach, Matt Hayes of the USA Today, Lon Phillips Sullivan of LSU Odyssey, and Andre Champagne, formerly of Tiger Rag, now 247 Sports, with a pretty good recruiting breakdown. LSU baseball set to still play Oklahoma tonight. God bless you for if you are planning to stay up till midnight to watch this thing. It is going to be bizarre, Todd, come Monday when we're not breaking down brackets and looking at regional opponents and all that kind of stuff. For some that really love this part of the year, it's also very sad, and it's amazing how far it's not even close when it comes to them even being on the bubble.
2: If they did, I know we talked about it earlier in detail, but if they did make a run, would you be just totally shocked?
3: I would not be surprised if they won tonight, and I partly would not be surprised if they won tomorrow, because it's LSU baseball and they find a little magic in this place.
2: Tomorrow, if they win tonight, tomorrow they're supposed to be going 70, 75 pitches against Auburn's ace.
3: Yeah, right.
2: Which defies convention.
3: Yeah.
2: You know?
3: So you never know. You never know, but I'm not counting on it just because it's just been that bad. But maybe they find a little magic, get a win tonight, and then, maybe it all ends tomorrow. And then Jay Johnson and his coaching staff get to work. But the transfer portal isn't quite open just yet, but they can be out there recruiting and all that kind of stuff and get the exit meetings out of the way and evaluate everything that evaluation has been ongoing. But
2: your opinion, biggest thing they need to do in the portal?
3: Pitching. Comes down to pitching. To me, they obviously have a good little group of position players here, but as you mentioned earlier in the show, who are you really counting on next season to be good for you? Who's your Friday night starter? I don't know if
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18: Going to be another hot day tomorrow, but before and after those storms, we've got an increased chance of thunderstorms tomorrow. Anytime any of the storms this week could have the potential to produce heavy rains, as the fuel has been there, the moisture-laden atmosphere gets some help from a disturbance or two that's moving across, bringing up the rain chance to 50-50 tomorrow, and holding it high, too, as we work our way through the rest of the week. 7:00 in the morning, go to a high tomorrow to the upper 80s to near 90. Ralph Sanji, 93.9, 1560. 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Just $25 with proceeds benefiting a medical needs child. 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
19: Mood pressure from South Florida Republicans and a pledge earlier this year by President Donald Trump to orchestrate a friendly takeover of the communist-run island. I'm Lisa Dwyer.
20: The Senate has advanced legislation that seeks to force President Trump to withdraw from the Iran war by a 50-47 vote tally. On Wall Street, the Dow down by 322 points. 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
20: What time is it? It's time to calm down.
22: Swatch's new Royal Pop Pocket Watch has sparked chaos worldwide. The watchmaker says there is no shortage despite weekend crowds and fights in stores. Recent past tear gas and a fistfight broke out in Milan. Long lines formed in London, New York. The watch retails for around $400, but is resold for thousands more. By the time the week began, it was all over eBay. Swatch says the chaos was due in part to some retailers not prepared for the demand. Rich Thomason reporting.
20: Starbucks is laying off 300 corporate employees and closing some U.S. offices. No coffeehouse employees are affected. The cuts will impact employees in support functions like marketing, human resources, and supply chain management. News and analysis at townhall.com. From Washington, I'm Keith Peters reporting. The world's most popular sport is presenting an opportunity for diplomacy in North Korea. We hear more details from sports correspondent Geffen Kuhlball reporting.
23: A North Korean women's soccer team has arrived in South Korea to compete in a regional tournament. This marks the first visit by North Korean athletes in 8 years amid ongoing political tensions. The team, Naegohyang Women's FC, landed at Incheon International Airport on Sunday. They will face South Korea's Suwon FC women on Wednesday in the Asian Football Confederation Women's Champions League semifinals. Experts caution against viewing this visit as a sign of improved relations. I'm Geffen Kuhlball.
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8: Welcome to The Lounge. I'm your host, Michael Horn. Great show that yours truly and our lovely co-host Madison Hernandez work on together. Madison does all the work. I just am amazed by some of the great guests she gets. Who do you have today, Madison?
9: Oh, you know, Mike.
8: Who'd you get for us today?
9: We have Michael Lutz, founder and president of Invest USA. He's given us
8: score.
9: A USA report.
8: That's a good score. Who else?
9: Then we have Stephen Williford giving us our Second Amendment news.
8: Great one. I hope you got Grant Berry, did you?
9: We have Grant Berry.
8: Good.
9: And who's our last guest, Mike?
8: Dr. Sunit Graywall and patient Glenn.
9: Awesome. Sounds like a good show.
8: I'm trying to get them on the show. They're talking about some signs of gout, and it's a serious thing. You may miss it often, and it's very painful, and we'll get into it today on the show. It's the one big pain on the show this week, but it's very important. Now, we got some birthdays for you. If you're having a birthday this week, you're in good company with Tina Fey, born May 18th, 1970. She's the comedian, the actress, the writer, the producer, became the first female head writer at Saturday Night Live, achieved phenomenal success as the creator, lead actress on that NBC series 30 Rock. Did you ever watch that show, 30 Rock?
9: I tried. I wasn't super into it, though.
8: Madison? You and I both. A little bit dry humor for me.
9: Yeah. Kindred spirits, you and I.
8: Andre the Giant, born May 19th, 1946. A wrestling icon. This guy stood 7 feet 4 inches, weighed 525 pounds, was inducted into the WWF Hall of Fame. He was a WWF champion, a WWF World Tag Team champion. He also played in The Princess Bride. Did you like Andre the Giant?
9: Yeah, I thought he was great in Princess Bride. I didn't see him in much else.
8: Yeah, I liked him in Princess Bride and as a wrestler, except I wouldn't want to be there when he sat on you.
9: or slammed you into the mat.
8: Body slam. That's why I'm glad I'm not a wrestler. Cher, she's known as the goddess of pop. She's born May 20th, 1946. She sold over 100 million records, won Billboard's Artist of the Year Award in 2002. You a big Cher fan, are you?
9: No, not really.
8: Not really.
9: I honestly don't know if I could name, like, one song by her.
8: Half-Breed. Remember that one?
9: No.
8: Gypsies, Tramps, and Thieves.
9: Oh, wow. She's got some interesting song titles. She
8: does.
9: Gotta
8: be a DJ to remember. Bobby Cox, the manager, born May 21st, 1941. He just passed away the last week or two. Longtime Atlanta Braves manager, former third baseman. He won a World Series championship. Both as a player and as a coach, he managed the Atlanta Braves and the Toronto Blue Jays throughout his managerial career. Nice guy. I like Bobby Cox. You like him, do you, Madison?
9: I actually just learned about him because I'm not as much of a sports person as you and Corey, but I learned about him producing the show, so.
8: Yeah, nice guy.
9: Yeah, good guy.
8: This week in history, Mount St. Helens, May 18th, 1980. A massive eruption, May 19th, 1962. Marilyn Monroe sings, "Happy Birthday, Mr. President," to John F. Kennedy. May 20th, 1873. Levi Strauss and Jacob Davis received patents for blue jeans. May 21st, 1908. The first American horror silent film, a scary one, Dr. Jekyll and Mr. Hyde, premieres in Chicago. And on May 21st, 2013, Microsoft announces the release of something even more horrific, the Xbox One. And we'll take a break and come back with more.
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0: going. I'm your host, Michael Horn, but one of the stars of our show is our regular contributor, Michael Letts, the founder, the president, the CEO of InvestUSA. That's a national grassroots nonprofit organization. They have helped hundreds of communities provide thousands of bulletproof and active shooter vests. They have helped police forces raise money through educational, public relations, sponsorship, fundraising programs. Michael himself has over 30 years of law enforcement experience under his belt, hence his pro-police stance for his brothers and sisters in blue. Michael, how you doing? What's new this week?
1: Oh, there's a lot going on, Mike. We're doing great, and we're looking forward to, I believe now we are turning the corner and beginning to start to expose all the corruption in the U.S. Not just expose it, we've been doing that for years on your show, but now start holding people accountable.
0: Well, we're starting to see that. We've been talking about the fact that we know this is going on. We know it's bad. We know someone gets arrested. The story seems to stop dead there. So we're going to get to that on this broadcast today. But first, tell me about this cartel leader that was found in San Diego over the weekend.
1: Well, here's what you have. He's a state senator in Mexico.
0: State senator in Mexico.
1: That's part of the cartel. You remember, I know people find it hard to believe sometimes what I'm saying, but I told you, living there, I understand the government like the back of my hand, and I told you it's controlled by, either controlled by the cartels or actual members of the cartels themselves are serving in those public offices. And this is a case, he was a, not just a member of dealing with the cartels from their drug standpoint, but he's one of the, what we call their enforcers. And his armaments, ordinances, and firepower are amazing.
0: So this guy is he's a member of the cartel. He's an enforcer. He's also a state senator in Mexico.
1: That is correct. And so an indictment was issued in New York because that's where we've been running these cases out of. And interestingly, now that he is being discussed in the Department of Justice, he was located in San Diego. You say, well, why was he located in San Diego? Why would he not be in southern Mexico?
0: Yeah, where he belongs, right?
1: Somewhere? Yeah, and the reason why is not only was he making sure that he helped, just because we have sealed the border, doesn't mean, I want to make sure our listeners understand this, that the war with the cartels is over. Remember, we told you that it's costing over $1 billion a year. They're finding every way they can try to sneak things through, and other methods that they're doing, underground tunnels, et cetera, to continue to try to keep the operation alive to some point in degree.
0: Right.
1: But the other thing that's concerning for him is now that he is on the radar screen from the Department of Justice, I'm sure he is not welcomed with open arms anymore within the cartel.
0: You don't think that's a possibility?
1: Why am I laughing at you? We knew he was there, but we didn't have to go send a car for him. He came to us in San Diego.
0: Hey, help me out here, you know.
1: He turned himself
0: in. I think I'm going to be blowing up if I stay in Mexico, right?
1: Exactly. And the firepower that he's controlling right now, we're talking about heavy armament. We're talking about not just weapons. We're talking about ordnances. We're talking about explosives. We're talking about 50-caliber machine guns. We're talking about some major firepower, which causes great concern. I just saw on Fox News, what does this mean for you and I, for America? The war with drugs is not over. And they're controlling the Mexican government and using the Mexican government's resources. We need to make sure we understand the implications of that. And quite frankly, let me say it and say it loud and clear. We need to examine the possibility of, do we have to take in special forces and go eliminate the situation across the border? We can't allow them to come in here and terrorize American people.
0: Unbelievable. So this is widespread in Mexico. This guy has given himself up. Is that correct?
1: That's correct. He turned himself in.
0: All right, we're going to find out some information from there. Now, election fraud. We're getting into a good old election season. People going to vote. You told me you think some indictments are going to be coming down soon. Are they?
1: As we are speaking, there's a press conference being held in D.C. at the moment. indictments are already being handed out. A number of them now. Let's not get too excited. These are the smaller indictments for the people that were actually did the work. The large indictments for the people who coordinated the work are being formulated and now underway. What is it? What is
0: What's the difference?
1: Well, here's the difference. We're getting the people who actually did the work. In other words, if you were the one that took 1,000 ballots and stuffed them into a ballot box, et cetera, we're picking up all those people now who are their bottom part of their operation. So don't think that we're ignoring the people who actually put the brains together. We're going to make sure that those indictments are being drafted as we speak. And the reason those are so important is because it's one thing to get the worker, it's the next thing to get the center of the brains of the operation, and that's what we're after.
0: That is correct. And how long do you think this has been going on, Michael?
1: From what we've seen, from what the indictments are showing, decades.
0: All right, so you also mentioned that there's a possibility of military tribunals. I have searched everywhere, and no news media I see is talking about military tribunals. Are we still online with that? And why are we not seeing it in the mainstream media?
1: Here's what, Jersey. Let me tell you the hot point, the hot topic in D.C. at the moment. And let's talk about what the mainstream media is wanting you to believe. We've discussed it on your show before, but let's discuss it again so we can put it in your perspective. James Comey is the discussion point, okay? He's not the only one, but James Comey is the discussion point, saying, look at here, the administration is just harassing him. It's a very weak case, talking about the, you know, the
0: 8647,
1: yeah, exactly. And he's going to get off. But remember, I've told y'all, that is just the tip of the iceberg. That is lining it up to give him the wherewithal to give us the information on the major issues, which were the actions of the Obama administration, treasonous actions, Russiagate, et cetera, et cetera. That information has been gathered, and those indictments are now fixing to be unleashed. Remember, we told you we were going to put those through a military tribunal. So the fact that when they're undone, we get justice because we're concerned about a corrupt judicial system that we have now. And they understand those are underway, and they expect those in the next few days to the next 2 weeks, sometime in the next two-week timetable. And people are beginning to talk in D.C. How many people are on there? Well, of course, we don't have enough time on your show to go all the people that were fixing to invade, Mike.
0: I'm telling you, and the reason we would do a military tribunal is you can't get the politics of a judge who sways a progressive way to come in and take over, right?
1: That's correct. You don't want to run that chance, Mike, because you remember you can't do double jeopardy.
0: Yep.
1: If I, you know, get a judge to dismiss that, I can't go back and come after you again.
0: So this is going to be happening starting this week?
1: They're saying within the next 2 weeks. Could be within the
0: next 2 weeks. All right, we got to keep these communication lines open with Michael West. Michael West does his show. Check it out 4 times each week right here at CRN. And check him out at investusa.org. Thank you, Michael.
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0: I'm your host, Michael Horn. One of our regular contributors and the guy we love, Stephen Williford. He's always got Second Amendment news for us. Stephen is a guy who represents gun owners of America. He's also known around the country as the good guy with the gun. He helped stop the largest Texas mass shooting in the history of the state back in 2017. You can find out more about him at his website, thebarefootdefender.com, and about gun owners' rights at gunowners.org, gunowners.org. We had some weird stuff happening now over the weekend. Talk to us a little bit about Austin, Texas. What happened? And welcome, Steve, by the way. How's your weekend?
1: Oh, weekend was superb. I'm actually at the polls about to vote. I'm just waiting outside till the radio shows. I'm going to go vote for to get rid of our rhino John Horner. But anyway.
0: Get rid of who? Who are you getting rid of?
1: John Cornyn.
0: Yeah, get rid of him.
1: Our state senator.
0: Get rid of him.
1: Yes. So this weekend, two teenagers and possibly a third stole firearms from a gun shop and went on a rampage, you know, murdering or shooting. They didn't murder anyone.
0: But they could have.
1: They could have. And they did shoot some people and one in critical condition, but now he's stable. So thank God for that. But they just went crazy and stolen guns. They shouldn't have had the guns anyway. They were too young. One of them was 15, one of them was 17. And they just went on a shooting spree and stolen cars and stuff. And, you know, this is why you need to be able to defend yourself. You know,
0: unfortunately,
1: you can't stop.
0: That's very true, Stephen.
1: You can't stop criminals from stealing guns or illegally obtaining them through the black market. You can't stop them from stealing vehicles. They stole four vehicles during this time. And
0: you're getting Stephen, you're in a little bit of a windstorm there.
1: Yeah. Like I say, I'm sorry. I was coming here to vote, and I had to step outside. So
0: you're good now. Good.
1: Call.
0: But you can't stop these kids. They're going to do what they're going to do. They're going to, whether they're old people, young people, kids, they're going to steal. They're going to do what they want to do because their brain is damaged and because
1: they're out of control.
0: Out of control. And so the only way, number one, I hate to say it, is you got to protect yourself with your own gun. That's the number one issue. And then number two is to get these guys down, stop them from doing any more damage as you did back in 2017. And that shooting in Texas.
1: Absolutely. So essentially, you know, the only thing you can do is defend yourself and the people around you when these crazy things happen. You can't stop criminals from doing what criminals do. Criminals are just, you know, they ignore laws. That's why they're called criminals.
0: Yep.
1: Please go to gunowners.org and sign up. Also, you know, Virginia, Spamberger.
0: Yeah. They got all the way to Virginia. What's going on there?
1: Well, she signed the so-called assault weapons ban, banning semi-automatic rifles and stuff, what we call modern sporting rifles, because that's what they are. More people own them than almost any other kind of gun there is in America. And she decided to ban them, and she put on a 15-round magazine capacity ban, which none of that makes any difference to a criminal. Criminals don't care. So law-abiding citizens are the only ones that follow those directives. And so before the ink was dry on the paper that she signed, Gun Owners of America had filed the lawsuits to overturn that. And we truly believe that this is going to happen. Harmy Dillon's already filed lawsuits in Colorado and in D.C., and she has said she would file the lawsuit also in Virginia. And
0: Stephen, what's the what's the brain thought here from these Spamburger people? Is they're going to penalize the people that are good law-abiding citizens and will follow the law, and what, the criminals are going to say, oh, well, if they're following the law, maybe we should too. It doesn't work that way, does it?
1: It does not work that way. It does not work that way. And they'll still have criminals with AR-15s, with high-capacity magazines, as they call them. And they'll go in and they'll do bad things. And it's shown time and time again that every time these bans happen, violent crime goes up.
0: Website is gunowners.org. Gunowners.
2: Louisiana Radio Network, I'm Andrew Greenstein. With the failure of Amendment 3 at the ballot box over the weekend, the fate of teacher pay is now in the hands of the legislature. Shreveport Senator Alan Sebaugh says he doubts that the legislature will be able to give teachers another stipend for the next fiscal year, since education funding is now about $500 million in the hole.
3: We took a $100 million hit from the revenue estimating conference, and we took at least a $400 million hit by the constitutional amendment not passing.
2: The Caleb Wilson Hazing Prevention Act is close to final legislative passage. Wilson died in a hazing incident in February 2025 when he was repeatedly punched in the stomach while pledging for Omega Sci-Fi fraternity at Southern University. Lafayette Senator Gerald Boudreau presented the bill on the Senate floor with Wilson's parents watching.
4: Caleb Wilson was 20 years old, a Southern University student and a member of the Human Jukebox. And he was a son who should still be here today.
2: LRN.
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2: An effort to recall Governor Landry is picking up steam, and Republicans are doing what they can to slow the momentum. Organizers were spurred to launch the effort after Landry halted the U.S. House election to redraw the congressional map following the Supreme Court ruling. Desiree Morrison, who's one of the leaders behind the effort, says word is rapidly spreading throughout the state.
7: People are calling every day to let us know that they have organizations in some of the small parishes and that they are willing to volunteer and help us out to be successful in what we're doing.
2: Louisiana Republican Party Executive Director Corey Dennis says the party is countering the effort by launching a social media campaign to tout Governor Landry's accomplishments in office.
8: Just last week, we reached the $100 billion mark in economic investment in the state. Our education systems are improving. We're now first and second in reading and math growth throughout the country.
2: Organizers will need to collect just over 500,000 valid signatures by October 31st to get the issue before voters. LouisianaRadioNetwork.com.
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0: Welcome back to the lounge. I'm your host, Michael Horn. One of our great regular contributors is Grant Berry. He is a messianic believer in Yeshua Jesus. He's the founder of Reconnecting Ministries, the author and producer of the Romans 911 Project. And he's here every week to make sense of this whole craziness that's going on in the world. We'll find out what's going on domestically, internationally, and more. But let's start here, Grant, with our old friends, the New York Times. Now, apparently they're defending a controversial, of course, anti-Israeli piece. They say there's no truth to retraction claims. Can you set the stage for this? What's the story? What happened? How did it all begin?
6: Well, you know, Mike, unfortunately, I don't have the specific information on this, but I can tell you this. The liberal media is really stirring the pot. I mean, we've had an enemy vowing to destroy us and hate us. They call us the Great Satan. For the last 47 years, they've killed our soldiers. They hostage hundreds of our people back in the time of their revolution in the late 1970s, right before Ronald Reagan came into power. And we're just seeing, I think it's just everything our president does, and we may not be crazy on the way he does things, but everything he's doing is good for our country. I mean, and you know, we should judge the situation by its fruit, but the liberal media is just attacking everything, Mike.
0: Everything. And this everything. Grant, was an opinion piece in the New York Times. It was in the opinion section, and one of the opinion writers this week, they stood by him after they wrote a controversial piece claiming that Palestinians were regularly being sexually abused by everyone from Israeli prison guards

0: to dogs. What do you think of that?
1: Yeah, unfortunately, it doesn't surprise me.
0: They're standing behind that crap. I mean, it's an opinion piece. I get it, but it's like, you know, the guy should give me the proof. Show me the dog. Show me what you're talking about. I mean, this BS gets put out there, and people read it like it's the front page news story.
1: Well, of course, anything to fuel anti-Israel sentiment at this point. And we're having, you know, I'm not far from New York City where we are in New Jersey. We're having a mayor that allows for demonstrations right in front of synagogues and Jewish people's homes. Across the line, getting violent. I mean, we're seeing some crazy things, and now we've got Iran saying they're very close to getting to a nuclear weapon, and I think we're heading back. I think by the time Trump comes back from China, or even before, I think. We're most probably going to go and finish this thing off. And I tell you, Mike, that's been our prayers, because we just hope that a moderate society can come out of this and give people, the Iranian people, a chance. And not just shut their news down, but what about all the funding of the terrorism?
0: Yeah.
1: I mean, that's got to stop.
0: So I thought we, dropped those bombs down those holes, knocked out their building of a nuclear a weapon, and now you're saying that the Iranians are saying they're close to rebuilding another bomb?
1: They say they're getting close to it, and of course, political. Government in Iran, when it comes to their publicity and PR, they just lie through their teeth. It's terrible.
0: If you were going to build a weapon, a nuclear bomb, and you know that your opponent, the United States, said no nukes, guarantee us no nukes whatsoever, would you be stupid enough to say we're getting close to rebuilding a nuclear bomb? I don't think I'd be that dumb. And these people obviously have freaking eggs between their ears when they're saying all this stuff, just to kind of provoke and see how far they can go with us. But, if they want to be leveled, go for it.
1: Mike, do you remember where before Saddam Hussein fell in power, how much he threatened and the publicity and the rhetoric and all the threats that came out? We're seeing a similar thing. I mean, we have almost wiped out the military power of this nation. They've got a little bit left. And I think that our military has got to go in and finish the job.
0: I used to work with a guy that would come up with some crazy story, and he'd bring it up on the air, and I'd say, what did you hear about that? And he'd look at me and goes, I made it up. So my question to you is, opinion writers, should they be held to the same sourcing standards as straight news reporters? If they're going to bring up a topic, should they have some facts to back up their sources as to why they're bringing up their opinion piece? I say yes.
1: No question. No question, Mike. I mean, it's we've got to hold our media to a higher account. And, especially with, unfortunately, they're promoting the divisiveness in our country. And, we've got to find better ways to get on with one another despite our differing views occasionally. You know what I'm saying?
0: Yes, and Israel seems to be mighty quiet on everything here. They still got the power. They still have the weaponry. They still got the military. Where do you think they are on this? They haven't been saying much.
1: Well, I think they've been waiting. Netanyahu did an interview with 60 Minutes over the weekend. And I think, if Trump moves back in, Israel will be right there with them.

0: know. I dropped my lip balm in the water.
1: I can't think of anything worse than the looming threat of potentially having chapped lips. Ah, it was ginger vanilla, too. My favorite flavor.
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0: Welcome back to the show. I'm your host, Michael Holt. In our health segment today, we've got a good one. May 22nd is Gout Awareness Day today, and signs of uncontrolled gout are often being missed. And we have Dr. Sunit Graywal and patient advocate Glenn T. Who are here talking about uncontrolled gout that are often missed. You know, many people have heard about gout. It's a common but serious form of arthritis. It occurs when, and I'm no doctor here, but there's too much uric acid in the blood, and it causes crystals to form and settle in the joints. It's painful. It affects more than 12 million Americans, over 5% of the population. And the 20th anniversary of Gout Awareness Day, which I mentioned is coming up on May 22nd, patient advocates Glenn T. and the rheumatologist Dr. Sunit Graywal are here to discuss the signs and symptoms of uncontrolled gout. Dr. Graywal, patient Glenn T., welcome to the broadcast.
1: Thank you. Thanks for having us.
0: Hey, let's start with you, Dr. Graywal. Give us the difference between gout and uncontrolled gout.
1: Yeah, so as you described, you know, gout is this serious and painful type of arthritis that's caused by a buildup of uric acid in the bloodstream. And that hallmark sign is the flare, where a patient might experience joint pain, swelling, redness, or heat. And uncontrolled gout is when a person is still experiencing those symptoms of gout, whether it's frequent flares or even developing gouty lumps, which we call tophi, despite taking their gout pills.
0: And what causes uncontrolled gout? What are the warning signs that it may be uncontrolled?
1: Yeah, that's a great question. And, you know, unfortunately, there's a lot of misunderstanding, a lot of stigma and shame around gout. But what a lot of people don't realize is that they think that gout is caused by diet or lifestyle, but in many cases, it's actually driven by genetics or how well the kidney is functioning. And when the kidneys are not functioning properly, like in chronic kidney disease, they can't effectively remove the uric acid from the body. And it's the buildup in the blood that then leads to the signs and symptoms that we just talked about.
0: Glenn T., let's talk to you a little bit here, because you can give us firsthand knowledge here. How did uncontrolled gout impact your daily life?
2: The effect that uncontrolled gout had on my life was very profound, and it started in the early 1990s. And I was a very active person. I was a triathlete, avid cyclist, fish.
0: Wow.
2: I had raised three boys and just very, very active. And I remember my first flare was in a locker room at the YMCA where I live. And I had this horrible pain in my right foot, specifically my right big toe and the ankle area. And I will always remember that because I screamed out when it happened, and it startled a lot of people. And it went away quickly. It was very severe, but they kept coming. And every several weeks, I would have a flare. Every several months. And along with that, those flares started in different areas of my body. I would have them in my ankles, my knees, my hips, hands, and it just was horrific at times.
0: What made you realize, Glenn T., that it wasn't under control?
2: Well, the combination of the frequency and severity of the gout flares, along with tophi that I had developed, not just on my foot, but my, both Achilles heels, other areas of my body, and then I had one on my ear develop.
0: Wow.
2: And at that time, it was time take it very seriously and see my family physician.
0: Dr. Graywal, why is it important to manage gout effectively?
1: Yeah, so, you know, it's similar to what Glenn described in his experience. Over time, if gout is uncontrolled, the symptoms can become more frequent, they can become more severe, and then uric acid starts to deposit in new parts of the body and even other organs other than the joints, like the kidneys. And so, you know, there are complications. There can be damage to the joints. And these are all reasons to take it seriously, like Glenn said, and get it under control.
0: Are there treatments for this, and what should patients do if the symptoms persist despite treatment?
1: Yeah, so the good news is that there are effective treatments for this. And, you know, even in terms of monitoring, the nice thing is that we have the simple blood test that patients can request of their doctors, which is the uric acid, and they can monitor that if they're on treatment to know whether or not they're reaching the goal. The American College of Rheumatology recommends that patients with uric acid aim for a goal of 6 milligrams per deciliter or lower. So this is something you can monitor even while you're on treatment. And the two strategies we have for treatment with pretty effective medications now is that we treat flares to help patients feel better. But then also the second strategy is that we have treatments that actually lower the uric acid in the body. So this is really, really effective.
0: Glenn T., we got about 15 seconds. What advice would you give others experiencing frequent flares?
2: My advice would be to take it seriously and see your family physician about it. Don't ignore it.
0: Dr. Graywall, is there a website we should go to?
1: Yes, there is. Doubtquestions.com. Great resource and a good guide for patients to know which questions to ask their physician.
0: Doubtquestions.com. That's G-O-U-T and then questions, Q-U-E-S-T-I-O-N-S. Doubtquestions.com. Dr. Graywall, Glenn T., thanks so much for being with us.
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0: the Lounge. I'm Michael Horn with our co-host, Madison Hernandez. And now it's time for my favorite part of the show, Madison's Hot Stories of the Week. What you got for us, Maddie?
1: Uh-oh, Ben Affleck and Matt Damon are getting sued.
0: Uh-oh.
1: Yep, two South Florida police officers claim Ben Affleck and Matt Damon's recent action thriller called The Rip used too many real-life details in its fictionalized narrative. They say it caused harm to the officers' personal and professional reputations, and so they filed a defamation lawsuit. These two officers, their names are Jason Smith and Jonathan Santana. They were sergeants in the Miami-Dade Sheriff's Office. They filed the lawsuit in Miami Federal Court earlier this month against Artist Equity, which is the production company that Affleck and Damon own. Now, they're not saying how much these officers are suing for, but the civil complaint says that they're seeking compensatory damages, punitive damages, and attorney fees, as well as a public retraction and correction. Now, so the story is The Rip features Affleck and Damon as the South Florida police officers who find millions of dollars inside of a house. Now, parts of the movies were inspired by a real 2016 case where police found over $21 million linked to a suspected marijuana trafficker in a Miami Lakes home. So now, although Smith and Santana aren't actually named in the film and were not involved in its production, the lawsuit claims that Santana was serving as the lead detective assigned to the real case, like the case that actually happened in real life. So the film's inclusion of real details about the case gives the impression that the characters are based on Santana and Smith, even though they're not actually named in the movie. So the lawsuit claims has given friends and family members and colleagues the impression that Santana and Smith committed criminal acts that appear in the film.
0: Uh-oh.
1: What do you think?
0: This is not good.
1: But it doesn't actually name them in the film. They're not like, oh yeah, Santana and Smith.
0: Yeah, They change the names, but if they're there on the deal, that's an uh-oh.
2: Uh-oh!
0: Got that going for you.
1: Uh-oh.
0: They might have done the wrong thing here.
1: They made it a little bit too real, but and only changed the names.
2: Uh-oh.
1: We'll have to keep our eye on this and see if any civil damages are paid out to them. Now, Kellogg's is reintroducing toys inside of cereal boxes for the first time in more than a decade.
0: This is good.
1: Yep, this is a promotional tie-in with the Disney and Pixar's Toy Story 5. We're getting a Toy Story 5. I can't even believe it. Special edition boxes of cereals like Frosted Flakes, Fruit Loops, Apple Jacks, and Corn Pops will include collectible toys, character-themed spoons, trading cards, and movie-related giveaways. This is exciting.
0: One of the boxes has a pogo stick, I think.
1: Yes, exactly.
0: Maybe
1: it's
0: not.
1: It's a big box of cereal.
0: Maybe not.
1: Biggest one you can find.
0: That's what I used to like, is get these little things and little printer stamps or something. So this is going to be in where? Kellogg's, which one?
1: So, Kellogg's Frosted Flakes, Fruit Loops, Apple Jacks, and Corn Pops, if you want to get one of these.
0: So sugary, those Frosted Flakes, but they're so good.
1: They're so good, though. And the Fruit Loops, oh my gosh.
0: Oh, I like those, too.
1: And speaking of spoons, there's a spoon that silences your phone while you eat from Halo Top. It's called the Silent a la Mode Spoon. Puts your phone on Do Not Disturb so you can enjoy your Halo Top ice cream.
0: I'm using one right now. You couldn't hear I was eating, could you? Well, it doesn't silence everything.
1: That is probably what farts sound like after you eat Halo Top with the fake sugar.
0: Last one you're going to hear for 2 weeks, Madison. Enjoy.
1: Aw, man.
0: That's our show. 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Or dial #250. 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I'm Michael Horn from Madison Hernandez. 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

0: 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You ever find yourself just trying to do too much at once? And then you're like kind of just stalling out on everything. That'll definitely be me right now. I got to the point where recording this, just gotta hit start, hit record. Go ahead. Yeah, sorry. Disclaimer. Not recording this live. I actually will be going live for another show when this is airing. You can go to at Truth Radio 33 to watch that. That'll be this week's Truth Radio broadcast. We'll be having on Daniel Mercury, running for California governor. And you don't want to miss that. Only weeks away from the election. But, you know, I got so many friends going through different things right now. And the Holy Spirit equips us, right? It equips us when to send scripture, when to just give an ear, when to try to, give some strong advice. But, with grace and patience and so many things going on, and it's just, it takes me back to what is the law, or what sums up the law. Galatians 5:14 tells us, for the entire law is fulfilled in this one word, you shall love your neighbor as yourself. Nobody wants to be ignored, to walk away from, to feel abandoned, to be abandoned. And yet so many brothers and sisters do that today when they find themselves at odds with a brother or sister where they will not even talk. And then beyond that, there's a disdain and really a kind of more than a dislike, and I would say hatred of that person. And sometimes I feel like there's just like a, it's easier to believe a lie than to confront the difficult truth. And I think we can convince ourselves of almost anything. That's how resilient our minds and bodies are, for better or worse, physically and spiritually and emotionally. And it really is. It's like a matter of one day at a time. You know, I saw the movie I Can Only Imagine 2 the other night for the first time. I loved the first one, and the second one was, it was very similar. It followed a very similar script, and it was a story I didn't know about the band, about Tim Timmons, who was featured in the movie. It was kind of about him, who became good friends with Bart Mallard, the lead singer of Mercy Me, that the song was, you know, the first one was written about, I Can Only Imagine. And there was just some great, you know, hair-raising, in a good way, stories shared. Like the origin story of It Is Well With My Soul. That was written by Horatio, forget his last name, but he was a very wealthy lawyer, father, husband, and he was basically like a modern-day Job who had everything taken from him, everything, other than his wife initially. And he still served the Lord. And he wrote that hymn, It Is Well. And that ended up playing a role in the story of Tim Timmons, who wrote this, well, who started to write the song, Even If, which was probably the second biggest hit for Mercy Me after I Can Only Imagine. And he wrote it when he got a cancer diagnosis and was told he had 5 years to live, and he started writing an X on his wrist every morning to remind himself gratitude for the Lord giving him another day to live. And he stopped trying to live for himself, stopped trying to chase things, and gave it all to the Lord. Then he finds himself on tour with Mercy Me, strikes up a friendship with the lead singer's son, Sam Wesley Mallard, however you say his last name. Anyway, it's a really just an amazing story, and the movie was great. I do recommend the movie as well. I mean, it's a, you know, at the very least, it's a clean movie. You can't trust all Christian content. In fact, many of it does have things that could be stumbling blocks, even in this movie. You know, it'll sound harsh to some people, but for it seemed like their family was celebrating Halloween, which is just a little minute thing, but I was like, ugh. You know, I used to celebrate Halloween even in my early Christian walk, but when you realize that as Christians, we really shouldn't be partaking in those types of things, and it's not to judge those who are, because I've been there, still probably do some things that people wouldn't approve of, but, you know, like a lot of people are like, shouldn't watch sports, shouldn't partake in anything, fantasy football, you know, so there's convictions on everything, you know, God puts us in different places to share His word, His love. Nobody's perfect. You look at the road of King David and more, and when they failed to recognize their sin or punish sin, they had curses brought about them. This has been a pretty important topic lately, especially when you're discerning, you know, churches and how they deal with internal sin. You know, we got the world that's already blurring the lines of truth and fiction and right and wrong. When the church starts doing it too, and sometimes just from the result of being blinded, and sometimes from the result of, you know, kind of willful blindness. As long as there's plausible deniability, you can focus your anger on one person, point a lot of fingers, come up with ways to justify it. But when the result is an overwhelming amount of division, I think there's something wrong. Speaking a little bit vaguely here, I know, forgive me. I see a headline, news anchor slams Elliot Page, the Odyssey casting, saying that Achilles is a historical figure. It's just funny how a story like this will totally kind of befuddle the truth in so many different ways, because they start off calling him a right-wing news anchor, that he's been getting all, you know, upset with colorful language over Elliot Page's casting in the upcoming film The Odyssey, and they're saying it's for a bizarre reason. I still would agree, even if the character being played is fictional, I think it's widely believed that the warrior Achilles is a man. Now, this article, like, it harps on the fact that this reporter is referring to the character Achilles as a real person, as if that should be the main issue. Now, Christopher Nolan, he's getting ready to come out with his Odyssey, his, you know, Homer's book adaption, and it's a star-studded cast. I've been seeing the trailer for it every time we go to the movies. Matt Damon is playing Odysseus. Tom Holland is playing Odysseus' son, Telemachus. Anne Hathaway is the wife, Penelope. Robert Pattinson, Lupita Nyong'o, Zendaya, and Charlize Theron are all in it. But then Elliot Page, who used to be Ellie Page, who was in another one of Christopher Nolan's films with Leonardo DiCaprio, the mind-bending one. I'm forgetting the name. It'll come to me. But, you know, she was also in Juno, the girl who didn't want to have an abortion, and she ended up giving it up for adoption, which is actually a great message. But then she became a man, and she was sacrificed to the industry propaganda machine. She defends it vigorously. I say she, with no disrespect, but because she is now a he, is now a man, and as a man is playing Achilles. Although the character he's playing hasn't been confirmed, the rumors are that he's playing Achilles. And I say he, she, it's like, it's Elliot Page, formerly Ellie. I believe it was Ellie. And there's a lot of quote-unquote right-wing cinema-goers who have made their less-than-positive feelings known on Page's casting, including Newsmax anchor Rob Finnerty. Finnerty said, "The most famous warrior in all of history, not just Greek history, Achilles, is about to be played by a transgender woman in a brand new movie." See, now, but Page is a trans man. So it's like, already, I don't know if that's an intentional hiccup, but the bottom line is it's all rooted in confusion. It's like you're mixing up confusion, male, female, real, fictional character, all these different things, and all of it is just meant to bewilder, to confuse. Because then this reporter goes on to talk about the second mistake is that Achilles is famously a character from Greek mythology, not a historical figure, and never actually existed. Achilles is known for the role he played in Homer's The Iliad, but he also appeared in the Odyssey as a spirit that communicates with Odysseus when he travels to the underworld, which again isn't a physical place. I mean, I guess maybe there could be a truth in plain sight. The underworld, if that's where Achilles is speaking from, the underworld, if that it is a fictional portrayal of hell, then that could be true. But that is where someone who openly mocks and defies God's creation and continues in willful sin is headed, as an Elliot Page would be. And I would pray that he or she finds the Lord. I mean, I keep coming across many different converts online, like detransitioners, that blow my mind. And they're some of the most powerful testimonies for the Lord. They kind of just, they'll make me weep because I'm like, man, they went through this journey. They're the ones that can maybe get through to some of these people who are caught up in this delusion of transgenderism that the Hollywood spellcasting machine has just hypnotized so many people into this deep slumber to the spiritual reality that we have been deceived. That has so many people believing that it's up to us if we want to be a male or a female. No, God decided that a long time ago. And it's just so sad. We're so stuck. You know, we have Michael Letts coming on. We'll maybe get into some of this U.S.-China stuff. There's a recent fallout on Charlie Kirk's social media. Apparently, there's a lot of them. There's been a lot of lawsuits filed after a lot of people said a lot of derogatory things in the wake of Charlie Kirk's assassination way back in September 2025 now. It's hard to believe it's been that long. How much has gone on since then? Iowa attorney Maria Rutenberg was among those who weighed in, posting on her private Facebook page using the idioms "live by the sword, die by the sword, and you reap what you sow." And again, that just right there, it's just, if you believe the slant in which you've been exposed to Charlie Kirk, you might say that and really believe it's true. But first of all, he didn't live by the sword. I mean, what is the sword? If you read the Word of God, the sword is the truth of God. And that was the best thing about Charlie. Sometimes when he'd get too much on the political end and not enough on Scripture and Jesus, then, you know, those things I disagree with them on. But he was preaching Jesus. And you know what? When you say you reap what you sow, that there's a lot of missing context there. But, you know, unless the seed dies and goes into the ground, it just remains one seed. But if you're willing to give up your life for something bigger than you, which is what Jesus did for us, there can be a great harvest. So this is spoken as if there's been no reaping from what he sowed. I think there's a great reaping and a great awakening, despite the other issues at Turning Point. Be right back.
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0: 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I'm Jeremy Dayton, CRNTalk.com, truth-radio.com. Talking about the different disillusionment, delusion that's been pushed that has so many people believe in things that aren't true, blurring the lines of truth and fiction, whether it's of Greek mythological characters or our very own sexual design by God. People believe in the lie that, no, we can choose. Based on our feelings, which are manipulated by the 24/7 propaganda machine that is ultimately run by the God of this world, the prince and power of the air. But we got a lot of things. I mean, it's just the global stage is just, it's hard to keep up with. And that's why we bring on Michael Letts every week, well, pretty much every day. Founder and president, InvestUSA.org, author of Truth, Lies, and Control, Hope in a Hopeless World. He's in the inner circle with his eyes and ears and mouth of our administration that is making a lot of key decisions. And right now, it appears there's a lot being made when it comes to China and dealing with them. And I was even, speaking of Greek, I was reading President Z warning Trump about the Thucydides trap. Thucydides. I don't know if I'm pronouncing it right, but anyway, Michael, thanks for waiting. How are you, brother?
1: Always a privilege to be with you, Jeremy. We appreciate the opportunity. And you're right. It's been a whirlwind. It's been very successful, in my opinion, with the trip to China. Two things I think that stand out of that trip. But let's start with the adage, because the old adage, you know, Daddy used to always say, keep your friends close, keep your enemies closer. And there's a reason why, because you needed to know what they were up to and what they were doing and what to involve them with and what not to involve them with. Why is that applicable now? China wants to be partners with us, be very bluntly. There's a lot of things we can't partner on. That's why we took all of our CEOs, economic, et cetera. But we have to be very careful. Why is that? Because of the fact that we know that China is our adversary. And so whether they're selling you a cell phone or a car, electric car or a TV system, it's very easy for them to plug in technology in there that allows them to utilize that to spy. And so you just need to be careful as to what kind of partnerships you enter into. They want to enter into a partnership with us and Iran. That could be very positive because obviously they're desperately attempting to keep the Iranian war alive for one particular reason. They're hoping America gets disgusted by it. And we pull out, and then their oil supply is not being in jeopardy anymore. They've taken a different approach now as the president. They like the president. And what they're hoping to do is, instead of fighting the president on Iran, let's join together. We'll use our influence and open up the Strait of Hormuz, because after all, it is international. Iran does not own the Strait of Hormuz, never has. And let's see if we can do to, we agree that they should never have a nuclear weapon, and we also agree that they should be funding terrorists. That's all that you asked for. So let us help you bring into this and move forward in a positive way, hoping that by moving with us, they'll have leverage to give them some consideration on their oil needs, because you remember they got cut off of their oil supply from Venezuela. So that's smart on their part. The other interesting aspect that they did that is not being reported is the president of China slipped a couple pieces of paper to the president, said, read this later. And when the president opened it up, it has a list of public officials and military officials who have been circumventing the chain of command and going directly to counterparts or the Chinese government officials saying, don't believe, don't cooperate with this administration. This president is insane. And if you need anything, we'll talk about policy directly among us. That is treason. You say, isn't that a far-fetched? Well, let's hold on for a second, folks. As you will recall, during President Trump's first term, there was a general who was the chairman of the Joint Chiefs of Staff, Mark Milley, who called his counterpart, the head of the military in China, and said, look, don't pay any attention about whether, you know, this commander-in-chief, I'll let you know if there's any concern about us taking action against China or anything along those lines. You deal with me, not with the president.
0: And now, who was it that slipped him that note again?
1: The president of China.
0: Oh, Xi. He was, okay.
1: So there's documentation to back this up. There's a listing. He said all this was being paid for. So China has a listing of the accounts that where money was sent to and the people that accessed it. So we've got to vet all that and verify it. But if the validity is true, this will be another huge scandal that will knock rock the waves of the American society.
0: Yeah, we'll have to dig into that more because I was unclear when you said whoever passed him that note was talking about the president being crazy. And I thought they were referring to Xi, but they're talking about Trump?
1: Talking about Trump, correct.
0: Saying that some of Xi's colleagues are saying that. Okay, so yeah.
1: So yeah, people in Xi's administration, his military advisors, his...
2: Louisiana Radio Network, I'm Andrew Greenstein. With the failure of Amendment 3 over the weekend, teachers are staring at a pay cut next year, let alone the lack of a pay raise. This, as a bill to increase the governor's salary, makes its way through the legislature. But Shreveport Senator Alan Seabaugh says that bill is being greatly pared down.
3: It's my understanding that that bill is being amended to take the governor and the statewide out, so nobody will be getting a pay raise. The only thing remaining in it is increased reimbursement of expenses.
2: After Bill Cassidy's failure to advance to the runoff in the Republican primary over the weekend, the big question is, what's next for his political future? In a conference call with reporters, Cassidy said in no uncertain terms that his political career will be coming to an end at the end of his term. Cassidy says his time in elected office is now numbered.
4: I got 7 months to be the best senator I can possibly be.
2: In all, Cassidy will have spent 18 years in Washington, 6 as a representative and 12 as a senator. LRN.
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2: An effort to recall Governor Landry is gaining headway, and Republicans are doing what they can to thwart it. Organizers were spurred to launch the effort after Landry halted the U.S. House election to redraw the map following the Supreme Court ruling. Desiree Morrison is one of the leaders behind the recall effort. She says people are showing up in droves to add their signatures.
7: There's been a large turnout all over Louisiana, even in places that we just had recently established, and there's more to come.
2: Organizers will need just over 500,000 valid signatures by October 31st to get the issue before voters, something that Louisiana Republican Party Executive Director Corey Dennis says will not happen.
8: I just think this liberal outrage recall petition is doomed to fail, but an opportunity for us as a party to highlight what good conservative leadership can accomplish.
2: Those same organizers have also launched a recall effort against Attorney General Liz Murrell and against East Baton Rouge Parish Mayor President Sid Edwards. LouisianaRadioNetwork.com.
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0: 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I'm Jeremy Dayton, CRNTalk.com, truth-radio.com. You know, I want to just stick to the word for this one. So many things going on. I got up today and I reread through Jeremiah 23, which is all about the branch of righteousness versus the false prophets and the empty oracles. Starts off talking, "Woe to the shepherds who destroy and scatter the sheep of my pasture." But then it talks about a king that shall reign and prosper and execute judgment and righteousness on the earth. But there's many wolves. There's many adulterers. Many that have brought curses to the land. And there is a restoration promised. But the anger of the Lord was and will not turn back, I should say. And it's pretty tough. It's not good for those that turned away. The prophets that said and did things in his name but were serving themselves. And he is against those prophets who steal the words of the Lord from the neighbor that he was supposed to bless for being blessed. Anyway, that brings me to Jeremiah 24. And I was going to reread on air 23 because that's what I was reading this morning, what I was sharing with friends. Because it's convicting, it's assuring. We're living in a land amongst wolves and false prophets, some of which don't realize that they are, that they've compromised. The world loves them and they think it's a blessing from God and not something else, which the words of Jesus should expose when he tells us, when the world loves us, it's not a good sign, because the world loves their own. They reject servants of the true Most High God in Jesus Christ. They hated him, they will hate you if you're truly serving him. But if you're serving yourself under his name, the world will glorify you. Because you're not a real threat to what they fear most, and that's being exposed for their corruption. So anyway, I'm going to read this.

the Holy Spirit takes over, because while I do have underlinings, I do not remember. Clearly I've read this, but it's going to be like new. Jeremiah 24, the sign of two baskets of figs. The Lord showed me, and there were two baskets of figs set before the temple of the Lord after Nebuchadnezzar, king of Babylon, had carried away captive Jeconiah, the son of Jehoiakim, king of Judah, and the princes of Judah with the craftsmen and smiths from Jerusalem, and had brought them to Babylon. One basket had very good figs, like the figs that are first ripe, and the other basket had very bad figs, which could not be eaten. They were so bad. Then the Lord said to me, "What do you see, Jeremiah?" And I said, "Figs, the good figs, very good, and the bad, very bad, which cannot be eaten. They are so bad." Again the word of the Lord came to me, saying, "Thus says the Lord, the God of Israel, like these good figs, so will I acknowledge those who carried away captive from Judah," or those who were or are carried away captive from Judah, "whom I have sent out of this place for their own good into the land of the Chaldeans. For I will set my eyes on them for good, and I will bring them back to this land. I will build them and not pull them down, and I will plant them and not pluck them up. Then I will give them a heart to know me, that I am the Lord. And they shall be my people, and I will be their God, for they shall return to me with their whole heart." That's very reassuring. You know, it's God's plan. It's His design. He knows the beginning from the end. And He knows some are going to turn away for good and some are going to turn back. I always get caught up thinking about that free will aspect. Like, I feel grateful that my heart is unrelenting towards the Lord, that I cannot turn away. But anyway, back to Jeremiah 24, verse 8 now. "And as the bad figs, which cannot be eaten, they are so bad, surely thus says the Lord, so will I give up Zedekiah, the king of Judah, his princes, the residue of Jerusalem who remain in the land, and those who dwell in the land of Egypt. I will deliver them to trouble into all the kingdoms of the earth for their harm, to be a reproach and a byword, a taunt and a curse in all places where I shall drive them. And I will send the sword, the famine, and the pestilence among them till they are consumed from the land that I gave to them and their fathers." And then we go into Jeremiah 25, and it's 70 years of desolation. "The word that came to Jeremiah concerning all the people of Judah, in the fourth year of Jehoiakim, the son of Josiah, king of Judah, which was the first year of Nebuchadnezzar, king of Babylon, which Jeremiah the prophet spoke to all the people of Judah and to all the inhabitants of Jerusalem, saying, from the 13th year of Josiah, the son of Amon, king of Judah, even to this day, this is the 23rd year in which the word of the Lord has come to me, and I have spoken to you, rising early and speaking, but you have not listened. And the Lord has sent to you all his servants, the prophets, rising early and sending them, but you have not listened nor inclined your ear to hear. They said, repent now, everyone, of his evil way and his evil doings, and dwell in the land that the Lord has given to you and your fathers forever and ever. Do not go after other gods to serve them and worship them, and do not provoke me to anger with the works of your hands, and I will not harm you. Yet you have not listened to me, says the Lord, that you might provoke me to anger with the works of your hands to your own hurt. Therefore, thus says the Lord of hosts, because you have not heard my words, behold, I will send and take all the families of the north, says the Lord, and Nebuchadnezzar, the king of Babylon, my servant, and will bring them against this land, against its inhabitants, and against these nations all around, and will utterly destroy them, and make them an astonishment, a hissing, and perpetual desolations. Moreover,

0: and I will make it a perpetual desolation. So I will bring on that land all my words which I have pronounced against it, all that is written in this book, which Jeremiah has prophesied concerning all the nations. For many nations and great kings shall be served by them also, and I will repay them according to their deeds and according to the works of their own hands. Something that I've always found so fascinating by this is very early on, he calls Nebuchadnezzar his servant. It's verse 9 in Jeremiah 25, when he says, Nebuchadnezzar, king of Babylon, my servant. Nebuchadnezzar was not a good man, and yet he was a servant of the Lord, whether he knew it or not. And that's what's just so crazy, that when you're talking about a just and loving God, he has to use evil to bring about justice in some cases. And it sounds crazy and contradictory, and I don't know, it doesn't sound right, but that's because we're judging everything from our own perspective. And God's ways are so far above our ways, from east to west, north to south, infinitely broader view of what happens pertaining to justice, love, mercy, all of those things in the timeline of the entire universe that he knows. It's like he needed Judas to do what he did. I don't even know if needs the right word, but he knew. He knew the one that would betray him. He knows the beginning and the end before it even started. But the amazing thing is, like, he knows whatever is going to happen, regardless of what decision we make, because he knows the infinite number of variables that go into everything happening according to his plan. And it's just mind-boggling, but we're not supposed to be able to understand. That's where the faith comes in. People always want to see faith for that Jesus really did rise from the grave. I mean, there is really, like, to me, irrefutable evidence of all of the people that were willing to die painful deaths rather than reject their belief that they saw the risen Christ. I mean, it's one testimony after another of Christians being willing to die horrendous deaths. You wouldn't do that if you knew what you were saying was a lie. You just wouldn't. But if you knew you saw the risen Messiah, if you saw Jesus risen from the grave, couple it together with everything he had said that you realize now made a lot more sense, coupled with the fact of the miracles that he performed while he was there with them, I can see why you'd be willing to forego the flesh and the desire to avoid pain and suffering because you'd suddenly believe his promise with the conviction that death could not steal. And the powers of this world want to steal your conviction, your faith, your hope in any way possible. And they're constantly doing it. And the Lord, who has sovereignty, he's got to use people with wicked intentions and with good intentions, all for the same purpose of his good. We don't have to like it or understand it, but when you know that God is good, it should be a lot easier. Because what the enemy wants to kill, steal, and destroy everywhere possible. And you see it happening. You see lives being torn apart. People giving in to adultery and sex outside marriage. And like the transgender, the homosexual movement. All of these things are perversions before God. And some people may say they're happy. But a lot of people lie all the time. Not that there's not any unhappy Christians. Or if they are really Christians, there really shouldn't be any real Christians that are unhappy. Because even when I have bad days and I'll stress, it's like, I've got the joy of the Lord. People might not see it, But it's there. It's like I'm not afraid of things. You know, I'm more afraid of like the ramifications of what could happen to those closest to me, things like that. But like, but I do walk around self-admittedly with this heaviness sometimes and feeling like it's no fun to know this, to know these things, to be fully convicted of them, but to live amongst people who don't, who think I'm crazy on some level for believing the things that I believe. And you know, God's still working on me and equipping me to reach those people. But you read something like Jeremiah and you just see the words pop off the page and you realize that as all this was happening thousands of years ago, he knew the same history cycle would repeat and we'd be seeing people coming to the Lord when they're in need, desperately calling out to him. And then when they get what they want, when they're comfortable, they don't have as much time anymore. And on the other hand, you have people who fully reject him and want to lie and blaspheme and deceive people. You know, when the Bible says that God will spit out the lukewarm, when he says, you know, talks about the hot and cold, but to the lukewarm he will spit out. And because if you're hot or cold, you know, it's like, all right, you can be transformed. Like the Apostle Paul, who was hot, but, you know, or I should say he was cold on the trail, but he was devout cold. So when Jesus revealed himself to him, literally on the road to Damascus, he became hot. Because he had the same zeal, the same firmness of opinion, but it was just reversed. And now he was pro-Jesus, preaching the truth and the gospel, despite his circumstances, and he experienced some of the worst circumstances, I think, of any apostle, at least over a prolonged period of time. And he never lost hope, never lost his joy, and he kept preaching what the prophets had spoken. But now he was equipped with the good news of the Lord that he had experienced firsthand and he was willing to die for. And all of the apostles and disciples that came after that were willing to die for what they knew to be true, that Jesus preached, he prophesied, he said he would die, he said he would rise again, and they saw him risen. And they were not willing to turn their back on that truth for the sake of preserving their own lives. Who in this world do you know that's willing to give up their life for a lie? Jesus is the way, the truth, and the life. And we need to be more in his word to build up that peace and to build up that knowledge of scripture that we can share when the time comes that we need to have a reason when people are asking questions. We'll be right back.
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0: 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I'm Jeremy Dayton, CRNTalk.com, truth-radio.com. 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And I was thinking about it, I was like, I have that tomorrow, but then I realized, no, I don't actually. I do have men's group, but that's a good obligation. It's not an obligation, it's just nice. But that's the only thing I have. No work. I gotta help my daughter put up some shelves in her room, but that's about it. You know, so it's like, what are you doing with the rest of the day? 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And, you know, what are you doing that's meaningful? That's planting a seed. Now I got friends that go out and street preach. I've been there with them, done it, never picked up the microphone. Had conversations with one-on-one people all the time, pass out a lot of Bible tracts. And it's amazing how you do get attacked when you're out there. And I don't even mean by people. Sure, you have some people who have attitude, but how the spiritual attacks can really show themselves within your group that you're there with. It's been really wild, like in almost unbelievable ways sometimes. But, you know, I'm thinking out loud here about what can I do tomorrow? I know I still have a lot of stuff to get fixed at the house. Got to get ready for my sister coming in. You know, I got up and I got in the Word today for the first time at our dining room table, and it was nice. It was quiet. Nobody else was up. Well, Faith was already out of the house at school, last final today. It takes me back to those college days. I don't miss those days. But, you know, what are you going to do today? I would encourage anybody to just open up the Word, find some quiet time in nature or in a room. If you're blessed with enough space and you got a prayer room, like a closet you can pray in and read the Bible in, that's even better. Or you can just, like, focus in. Take those moments of silence and cherish them, because a lot of people don't have that. A lot of places in the world, you can't worship and pray freely. We got people using the name of Jesus, using the Christian platform for their, you know, their own needs. They're serving themselves in this world, and you need to abide Scripture when it comes to, you know, 1 John 2:27, that the anointing that is on you is in you, and is no lie, and is true. You need only Him teach you, and He teaches you through His Word. You don't need any man to teach you. It's so important to know in these last days. You know, last days could mean our lifetime, the next generation, who knows. I'd love it if Jesus was coming back in the next 10 years. That would be great. But if we knew that, what would we do different? You know, I started off talking about, you know, I can only imagine too, and Tim Timmons and his journey, and he was given 5 years to live, and so he just woke up every day and he wrote an X on his wrist to remind himself gratitude and to thank the Lord for another day. There's been moments in time when I think that, and I have that zeal, like, I gotta go tell everybody I can about Jesus, and then, you know, the weight of the world hits you. It shouldn't, but it does, like responsibilities already. I'm thinking about, you know, rent and other things after seeing some of my bills come in, and it's just, Jesus's yoke is light. Just drown out the things of the world and trust that He will provide. He will make a way when you put Him first. And even if it's just one person that you plant a seed with, look for those opportunities. And the more you do it, the bolder you'll get. I pray you just keep seeking Jesus with all your heart today. He's our only hope. God bless.
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0: news this hour from Town Hall. I'm Jason Walker. Primary elections today: Kentucky, Alabama, Oregon, Georgia, Idaho, and Pennsylvania. President Trump's power once again being felt. In the bluegrass state, Ed Gallerain has won the Republican nomination for House in Kentucky's 4th Congressional District, beating incumbent Thomas Massey. All told, President Trump has had a great day, a lot of victories for him in the primaries. Public policy expert Matthew Continetti with his predictions now on who the current front runner for 2028 will be in the Democrat Party.
1: Well, as frightening as it sounds, I do think it's Kamala Harris. I think it's fascinating to see, and the support that she's gained, you can see in the black community, which is such an important part of the Democratic Party. She's getting these big crowds on her book tour. I think if she wants to run, she's going to start out as a front runner. You know, declaring her candidacy has been a problem. It's actually campaigning that's Kamala's problem. So she might start off as a front runner, but we'll see how the primary goes.
0: Continetti making his comments this week on the Scott Jennings Show here on the Salem Radio Network. Controversy: a federal judge is banning most ICE arrests in New York immigration courts.
2: Agents were able to take into custody individuals who were following requirements to appear before immigration judges. U.S. District Judge P. Kevin Castle said in a written decision that while there was a strong governmental interest in enforcing immigration laws, there also was serious interest in letting individuals pursue asylum claims without fear of arrest. He also noted that federal agents still can detain individuals away from immigration courts and can make arrests at immigration courthouses when there are serious threats to public safety. Department of Homeland Security said in a statement, quote, "Nothing prohibits arresting a lawbreaker where you find them. We are confident we will ultimately be vindicated in this case."
0: And more on these stories at townhall.com.
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0: Okay, after hearing this story, you may never go to the grocery store again and buy a bag of salad.
4: There's a frog in the lettuce.
5: There was a frog inside a sealed plastic bag bought at a supermarket. Billy Lapine is one of Jones's flatmates.
6: It was just chilling in the bag. Yeah. Luckily the bag had a few holes in it and it had plenty of pastures to graze on. So, yeah, no, he's enjoying it.
5: Supermarket chain Woolworths has apologized and is investigating with suppliers how the frog was not detected earlier. The frog was named Greg.
4: We got him out of the plastic and we set him free with his little snack of lettuce.
5: Greg was released into a nearby pond. I'm Ed Donahue.
0: 56-year-old woman has died after falling into an open manhole on a busy New York street after exiting her vehicle. Utility company Con Edison says a truck may have dislodged the hole cover only minutes before the woman fell. Breaking news on analysis, townhall.com. Artificial intelligence has become an unwelcome topic at college commencements. Here's John Scott.
7: Graduates at several colleges and universities have interrupted speakers with boos when they mention AI. Former Google CEO Eric Schmidt is the latest keynote speaker to face heckling during his speech at the University of Arizona. More backlash met speakers at the University of Central Florida and Middle Tennessee State. Polls show growing anger as AI threatens careers people have spent years pursuing. John Scott reporting.
0: Nationwide enrollment in the so-called Affordable Care Act marketplace could drop by 5 million people this year. 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Those who remain covered are paying more as well. Average deductibles growing by more than $1,000. More on these stories at townhall.com.
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10: Good to have you with us for this hour of America's sports talk show, Sports Byline. 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You'll see my picture on the left-hand side of the website. Just click on it. You can read my bio, and at the bottom there is a link there. And all you have to do is email me, and if you're thoughtful enough to sign it, indeed, I will get back to you. Brian Mitchell retired as an NFL return specialist and also running back. He played 15 seasons in the NFL. He played with the Giants, the Philadelphia Eagles, but 10 of those 15 was played in a Washington Redskin uniform. And when he retired, he was ranked as number two in the league in combined net yards with better than 23,000 yards, and that is better than most players except for Jerry Rice. He went to a small college, Louisiana Lafayette, and the interesting thing was he was a quarterback there. He never returned a punt or a kickoff until reaching the National Football League in 1990, and he was the first player in NCAA history to pass for over 5,000 yards and also to run for over 3,000 yards. And another stat about him, since 1960, only seven players have scored a touchdown rushing, receiving, on a kickoff return and a punt return in the same season, and only Mitchell and Gale Sayers have done it twice. So if you ever ask that question in a trivia contest, now you know the answer. Gale Sayers and also Brian Mitchell. And then right after that, Joe Theismann will join us. Always love having Joe on. And if you take a look at the NFL, specialization has really changed football, but particularly for the quarterbacks. They've got to read defenses better. And so I'm going to be very interested in talking to Joe Theismann about quarterbacks today, particularly some of the younger ones, and how good they are at reading defenses. Of course, color commentator for ESPN on their NFL coverage after playing 12 seasons in the NFL, all of those in a Washington Redskin uniform. He played in two Super Bowls as he won Super Bowl number 17, but he lost Super Bowl number 18 to the Raiders. So we're ready to crank it up. Good to have you with us as we continue with more of you and America's Sports Talk Show.
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24: Ryan Mitchell joins us on Sports Byline. He played 15 seasons in the National Football League. 10 of those 15 was in a Washington Redskins uniform as they drafted him back in the fifth round in the 1990 draft. As a matter of fact, he re-signed with them only at the end of his career for that one day, so that he could retire as a Redskin. And if you take a look at his numbers, just so impressive. 607 kick returns, 14,014 yards, a 23.1 average. And also when it came to punt returns, 463 of those for nearly 5,000 yards and almost 11 yards in average. When you hear all these numbers, Brian, what is it that impresses you the most about what you were able to do over 15 years?
25: I'm just totally amazed, to be honest with you. I was a quarterback, you know, all through college, and when I got to the NFL, you know, I figured I wouldn't play quarterback, but I never in a million years thought I would be a kick returner or a punt returner. You know, I had the mentality that something was wrong with those people, that had to be a little crazy to do that job. It ends up being my career, and I was good at it. And I think the fact was I took a lot of advice that people gave me and tried to use it to the best of my ability, and, you know, I never took anything for granted, so I would say that, you know, I had a ton of good people around me to enable me to do what I did for so long.
24: Talk to me a little bit about how football came into your life. Did you grow up in the state of Louisiana that you ended up playing college ball at Louisiana Lafayette?
25: Yeah, I did. I grew up in Plaquemine, Louisiana. And, you know, when I was, like, in the sixth grade, my dad basically, you know, told me to start playing football, try to find some extracurricular activities to do. You know, because I started getting into fights and things. That's why they say find something to do with your time. If you're playing some type of sport, it'll teach you responsibility, it'll teach you how to be around people, and you won't have time to get into a lot of trouble. So that's where it started.
24: You know, you were 5'10", and I'm just wondering, 5'10 is awfully small, even at a college level for quarterback. How did you, I mean, you were very, very good because you passed for a number of yards. Matter of fact, you were the first player in NCAA history to pass for over 5,000 yards and run for over 3,000 yards as well. But, I mean, at 5'10", how were you able to accomplish that?
25: Well, I had to look through the cracks. The guys that were, I had to look between their heads and things like that. But we did a lot of rolling out and got me out on the edge, so I was able to, you know, get on the edge and get outside of the big guys. But the whole thing about it is, when I took my steps, if I hit seven steps and nobody was open, I just used my ability and ran with it. I did kind of what Michael Vick is doing now.
24: It's interesting because everybody thinks of the Florida States, the Ohio States, the USCs, and they don't think of Louisiana Lafayette, but they play some pretty good football down there, don't they?
25: Oh yeah, we play a lot of good teams when I was there, and right now they have Ricky Bussell there, he's from Virginia Tech, so he knows about big time football, and I think he's going to get that whole program turned around, and people will start hearing about us.
24: Brian, let's go to when you were drafted in the fifth round by the Washington Redskins in the 1990 draft. Did you expect to be drafted, and also were you expecting to be drafted by the Redskins?
25: Well, I had talked to the Redskins, and they told me they were going to draft me. I thought I would have gotten drafted earlier. The Saints told me they would try to get me in the second round, and they never called me. But, the Redskins had told me they would give me a call, and when they called me early in the fifth round, I was just, thrilled to get an opportunity.
24: And when you were drafted by them, did they draft you as what? Certainly not a quarterback. What did they tell you they wanted to do with you?
25: They drafted me as an athlete. And when I got here, they tried me in all kinds of different positions, and I ended up being, Coach Gills actually did I want to play offense or defense. I told him I've always had the ball in my hand. I wanted to do whatever I can to put the ball in my hand, and not knowing that Wayne Sevier was going to immediately put me as a kick returner, so... But, I took what they gave me because my dream was to play in the NFL and try to make the best of it.
24: What was that first year, first training camp like?
25: It was fun. The whole thing about it, there were so many guys from big colleges, and that's all they talked about, where they were from. And, one thing about me, I'm a big competitor, so my whole goal was to go out there and shut them all up. And I tried my best. And it was, I think, two of us made, myself and Kerry Conklin made the team, and Andre Collins made the team as rookies, and my first time I returned the kick, I returned it for a touchdown. So I kind of, got a little notch up on a lot of the guys who were from the bigger schools.
24: Yeah, that's one of the things I was thinking of when a rookie goes into training camp. He's trying to do anything that can draw the attention of the coaches. And I suppose because of your speed, your shiftiness, your capabilities as a kick return guy, even though you'd never done it before, I'm sure that got their attention real quick.
25: Well, yeah, that, and then, one thing about it, I think the thing that Coach Gills told me he was impressed by was the fact that I picked the offense up real quick. After playing quarterback for 9 years and then going and just having to learn what the running back had to do instead of what everybody had to do, it made it a lot easier for me. And I grew up, I'm the youngest of seven kids. I have four older brothers, and I was never afraid to compete against bigger people. So when I got here, I respected the guys that I was playing against, but by no means was I intimidated by them. I felt that I'm here and I'm going to act like I deserve to be here instead of walking around being scared and tiptoeing around the guys that had already been around.
24: Brian, one of the things that I always hear from rookie players is the speed of the game at the professional level. How did you find that speed?
25: The speed was tremendous. That's the thing that really overwhelmed me the first year. But, I had guys like Ernest Byner Wright that took me under his wing and kind of talked me through things. And, he said, when you broke that touchdown, I remember running the first touchdown, he said, you remember when you broke that touchdown? I said, yeah. He said, the way you were running in, you need to do that every play, all the time, if you can go a little faster, do that. So he kind of put it into perspective for me.
24: And what about Joe Gibbs? What was your first impression of him?
25: Well, even before I met him, Brad Wilson was our offense coordinator in college. He always talked about how smart he was and, how he never got rattled and he always put his team in a position. And when I got here, you can see that. You can sense it. And, immediately I just, I was overwhelmed and thrilled by Coach because he had, been to Super Bowls and won Super Bowls. So you immediately respected him when you stepped into it and then watching him in games. I could see him going to halftime and throw away the game plan and come up with something else, and the game completely changed, so I was thoroughly impressed by that.
24: Ryan, I was born in Washington, D.C., and during the early part of my life, I spent some time there, and I covered the Redskins, and so I was very familiar with that town and the relationship the fans had with the Redskins. You played at RFK Stadium, but Washington is a totally different type of sports town because of everybody being from somewhere else and because of the political bent of that town. But they love their Redskins. What was that like? Can you give people insight? Because it's not like Pittsburgh. It's not like Chicago. It's not like either New York or Los Angeles.
25: Well, the thing about Washington, the Redskins is what's in. We're the big ticket in town, whether it's, basketball, and now we have baseball, even politicians. they take second fiddle to the Redskins because of all the success that we've had. You know, you go to New York, the Yankees are, you know, the Yankees are the biggest team there. You know, you got the Knicks and the Giants and all those, but they have to take backseat to the Yankees. It's exactly like that in Washington. When you're a Washington Redskins and you're successful, you know, you do some good things, you have nothing to worry about because the fans are going to always respect you and make sure they take care of you.
24: And, of course, they're the only NFL team that has a band, right?
25: That's it.
24: hail to the Redskins.
25: That's it, man.
24: Brian, when did you start feeling comfortable being in the NFL?
25: To be honest with you, I felt comfortable after my first year, you know, because the whole deal about it, I felt the first year was where I didn't really know anything, you know, and after that first year, I felt that, you know, I didn't have to go into camp and, you know, not know what's going to happen. Now I can go in and compete. You know, one thing, if you talk to anybody about me, I've never been a person that's short on believing in myself. You know, I'm very confident. So once I made the team and, you know, got to learn things so I can just approach it without having to think, I felt that, you know, my talents would step up, and that happened. And I think the whole thing, and I would talk to guys about, when you come in and you don't think you should be here, you normally don't end up staying. When you come in and you feel you should be here and you begin to, you know, give off that type of aura, then people begin to, you know, that's the thing, the same thing the coaches see. They say that he belongs here, he feels he should be here, and then all of a sudden things start happening better for you instead of walking around always scared and worried and they don't have any confidence in you.
24: You alluded to it a little bit earlier, not having been a kick return guy, that these guys are a little bit on the crazy side. What is the mentality of a return person?
25: Well, now I know, first prerequisite, you have to be crazy. I know that now. But, you know, one thing about it, being a kick returner, you know that everything is full speed. You know, it's big chunks of yards. But the first thing, you have to concentrate on the football. You can't be worrying about being hit. You know, football is a game where you're going to get hit. So if you're concentrating on getting hit and worrying about getting hit, you're in trouble. You have to be able to focus on the ball and secure the ball first. I think that's the thing that kind of set me apart from a lot of guys. I wasn't the fastest return guy. There was a ton of guys that were faster than me, but I made the right decisions. And I think that, you know, a lot of times you see guys catching balls inside the 10 or letting the ball bounce and things like that. I tried to always make the right decision, and then when there was opportunity to get a big play, it just happened for you.
24: We only have 30 seconds before we have to break here, but did you like the fact that it was you against everybody else? I think your positive attitude probably fed into your success.
25: Well, yeah, I like that. You know, one thing about it, you know, when I first became a returner, I always felt I was on special teams and many people didn't know what was happening. But you're the only guy back there. So when the ball comes to you, all eyes are on you, even on the field and in the stands. And I like that type of deal going on.
24: Ryan Mitchell has joined us, retired from the NFL, as the top return man ever. Boy, I tell you, could he return it. We're going to continue across the country and around the world with Brian Mitchell as we continue with more of you in Sports Byline.
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10: Brian Mitchell has joined us on Sports Byline, NFL return specialist and also running back. Let me take you back to that game, that Monday night game, because that's the one everybody kind of points to in your career, where you had a chance to be a quarterback once again at the NFL level. How much experience had you had at the NFL? I mean, take me through that build-up to that game and then how you ended up being the quarterback in that game against Philadelphia.
25: Well, that game, Mark Rippon had gotten hurt, I think, the week before, and we had just Stan Humphries and Jeff Rutledge at quarterback. So, you know, Coach Gibbs, being the good coach he is, just so happened that week that they gave me, like, a scaled-down game plan, just in case something would happen, you know, and we practiced a little stuff during practice and things like that, and we get into that game, and boom, it did happen. So, you know, I was prepared for the things we had to do, but that, by no means did I ever expect that to happen. You know, you go into those games as an emergency quarterback, and, you know, it's just like playing insurance all the time. You rarely use it, and I thought I would never get an opportunity, but that was fun, you know, being there was my rookie year.
10: I was just thinking, you're on the sidelines, you watch Rutledge go down, you watch Humphries go down. I mean, what went through your mind as this was unfolding?
25: Well, to be honest with you, and many people probably won't believe me, but as soon as they said, Brian, you're in, I thought I was in at running back or punt return. And I say, you know, Gennard's out. And he's like, no, you're in at quarterback. I'm like, quarterback? And then immediately I just thought about my family and friends seeing me on Monday Night Football play quarterback. And my mind stayed focused on that. I rarely even thought about the game. I think that's the reason I went out there. And I think it was the only touchdown drive we had that night. It was fun because I was really saying that I had always told people I will play quarterback one day in the NFL. And my rookie year, I had an opportunity to do it. So I was thinking about that stuff instead of really worrying about the game.
10: Okay, you come onto the field, you walk into the huddle for the first time. What were the looks like on your teammates' face?
25: They were laughing, cracking jokes. I told them, I said, listen, the first time, I said, in college, on the first play, if I ever had a rollout pass, I basically kept the ball. I said, so just block. We had a speed option, a rollout to the left, and I came out like I was going to throw the ball, but I had no intentions on throwing it. And we ended up having a false start on the play, but, you know, we recouped and went down and got our score.
10: Now, you got a touchdown. You went over on a quarterback sneak for the TD, right?
25: Yeah.
10: And you also went 3 for 6 for 40 yards in that drive.
25: And so 3 for 5 on the drive. I didn't complete a pass on a fake punt early in the game.
10: So any thought? I mean, did you go over to Joe and say, hey, coach, you know, look, I'm your quarterback now?
25: Nope. I quickly learned, you know, during training camp in the first few weeks of the season that quarterbacking in the NFL is a lot more than just playing it on the field. You know, those guys are the most scrutinized position ever, you know, and they meet all day, every day, which I wasn't really too fond of meetings ever. But, you know, I knew it. It was just a thing for me, and I guess I was able to accomplish one of the, you know, the dreams that I had in my life, to play quarterback in the NFL, and it happened real quick for me.
24: 15 seasons in the NFL, you certainly saw a change in a sense of how the game was played. What were those changes that you witnessed over that period of time?
25: Well, I think the NFL made the game softer, to be honest with you. But, you know, I think guys come in now and you know, not it's some guys that come in and still put a lot into the game and respect it. And I think other guys come in and they, you know, once they get drafted, they think it's over with. You know, I think when I came into the league, guys that basically were fighting, you know, you had to fight for a job, and it wasn't the major dollars as it is today. But, you know, I think that the game has gotten to be too special. You know, like, it's a lot of specialists, you know, where guys, they play a down and then they out the game for however many minutes and they play another down. You know, where when I came in, I wanted to play every down if I could, but I never had a chance. But every position they asked me to do, I was willing to do it. You know, I didn't come into the league, you know, as a guy saying, I only want to do this. I wanted to play football. And getting the opportunity to step on the field was what I cared about, not the position.
24: You know, it's interesting you bring that up because specialization has changed the game, and that's what you're in essence talking about. And yet, if you take a look at baseball, Brian, you've got the middle reliever, the setup guy, and the closer. I mean, so it's gone that way across sports. Has that made the work ethic different for the NFL player because the fact that they see themselves only in a single dimension instead of as a complete football player?
25: I think guys still go out and work as hard as they can, but I think the mindset is exactly that. You know, guys feel, well, I don't, you know, I can, I'm just going to do this one thing, you know, and that's all I care about. You know, instead, when I came into the league, you always saw guys at one position trying to learn the next position. You know, I was told the more things you can do, the longer you can play. And that's the way I present. Like, when people ask me, what do I consider myself, a running back or a returner? I say a football player. You know, because I don't think there's a position on offense other than offensive line that I couldn't play. You know, I've lined up at every position out there, and I think I could have been successful throughout. Like, when Cardale Stewart came in, they was talking slash. You know, I had been slashing for years before he got here. But, you know, I just think guys today really don't put as much into it. Some guys, but there are guys out there that really, really respect the game and, you know, go and do the things they need to.
24: Who are some of the players that, as you witnessed over that 15-year period, that you really came to respect for the way they played this game?
25: Well, Ernest Biner. You know, when I first came in, I watched Ernest and Art Monk, you know, and I would watch those guys come in after practice and work, you know, start doing extra stuff. And I can remember saying to myself, you know, if these guys are doing all this extra stuff, I better do what they're doing. Because, you know, they've been on the team for a long time. You know, and then as the years went on, Terry Allen, you know, the guy had two reconstructed knee surgeries, and, you know, the way he would run the ball, not being a big guy, he was very powerful, you know, and very tough. You know, I respected him all the time. Mark Rippon wasn't considered, you know, a great quarterback by most, but I don't think I saw one that could throw a deeper ball as pretty as he did right on target.
24: I want to ask you about one of your teammates that I am very, very fond of, and didn't think he was ever going to retire. You know where I'm going with this, Darryl Green.
25: Yeah.
24: How was he able to play as long as he did, and what was the secret of his success, Brian?
25: Well, you know, Darryl was blessed with speed, you know, and at his position, you have to have that. You know, Darryl wasn't a big guy. He wasn't a guy that was very fond of weightlifting. But he can outrun anybody out there. You watch him, he just ran, I think, at 42, 43 years old in the fastest man, and they just barely beat him. You know, he was given something early on that you know, and he took a lot of pride in that. You know, he worked, he was fast already, and he worked it. I can remember talking to him a lot. I think he had the fastest time in the world when he came out of college, and he chose football. You know, he had a faster time than Carl Lewis. But, you know, even when, you know, I think his speed and his catch-up speed was so unbelievable, because I would watch him play off of guys and the ball gets in the air and, boom, he runs right up on them. So I think that enabled him to play a long time, and he did work hard in offseason. Y'all say that. He put a lot of training into it.
24: Yeah, he was the defensive version of Jerry Rice to me. Am I correct?
25: Yeah, definitely. and actually, you know, he probably was even better than that, because, you know, one thing about cornerbacks, you're backpedaling. You have to have the hip turn to be able to get to catch up with those receivers like Jerry Rice. And I think to play his position that long, You know, that is probably unbelievable. You hear a lot about offensive linemen and kickers and things like that, but no one has played that position that long, and I don't think you ever see anybody again.
24: Ryan, did you two share the same philosophy about going up against people that challenge? In other words, in a sense, he talked about cornerbacks having to go up against wide receivers. You talked about being the lonely guy out there carrying the ball back on a kickoff.
25: Well, you know, I think he's right about that position, you know. And I think we did have the same type of ideas, you know, because when you're out there, it's basically you against the world. And in his position, you know, they have to have the quickest, you know, they have to be able to forget better than anybody in the world. Because it happens, if they get beat on four consecutive plays, they have to stop and forget about that and be ready to go again because, you know what, they're going to try and come at them again. And if they complete four passes and then all of a sudden they knock down or intercept the ball on the fifth one, people forget about the four. You know, and I think his position, just like mine, you know, when I'm dropping back there deep, if I muff the ball, I'm in trouble. If I catch it and go to the house, I can make people forget about that. So you have to be able to forget about things, and you're always being challenged.
24: Correct me if I'm wrong about this, Brian, but is there anything more psychologically powerful than a kick return, albeit a punt or a kickoff in football? And what I mean by that is maybe the other team has scored, you take it, go all the way to the house, as you said, or open up a half or a ball game, boom, you put that team down 7-0, or you bring your team right back. I don't see anything more powerful than a kick return for a score.
25: Not at all. I think it's the most mentally draining thing for the opposing team as you can do, because normally when you return a kickoff, they've just scored, or it's the beginning of the game, the beginning of the half. You score a touchdown immediately, then they are already, they're totally baffled because it happens so quick. If they're punting the ball, and normally they're thinking about punting to kind of put you back or put you in a tough situation, you take that ball, if you just get it across the 50, you put them at a bad predicament. But if you take it all the way to the house, that's a demeaning thing.
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7: This is America's sports talk show, Sports Byline USA. Here's Ron Barr.
8: Joe Theismann, the former quarterback with the Washington Redskins. He played 12 seasons in the NFL, all with the Redskins. Joe, you've been doing this for a long time, and I'm just wondering, from that perspective, what is it that you see about the game that you did not see when you were on the field playing it?
9: Well, first of all, instant replay. I can't tell you how many times I went to Jim Tunney, who was at that time, you know, one of the premier referees, and I said, Jim, you made a mistake, and if we had a chance to look at it again, I would prove to you it's wrong. And he would say to me, Joe, I might have made a mistake, but you can't prove anything, so you better get out of the huddle because you only have 15 seconds to go. But I think instant replay has really been a plus in the game. And from a broadcast perspective versus a playing perspective, you really get a chance to see a lot of things develop. On the field, your vision is so focused and so limited that you have to rely on the people upstairs. You have to rely on the coaches. When you sit in a booth, you don't make a mistake. That's the other thing. I mean, you look at a play and go, why didn't he throw him the football? I can't believe. The guy's wide open. Well, the fact that there's a 300-pounder in his face, we don't take that into consideration. We just sort of see the receiver run open, and that's what I try and do. I never try and tell people what they see. I really try and tell them why it occurred, and I try and bring that kind of insight into a broadcast.
8: Yeah, I think that's one of the reasons why it works so well. Joe, one of the things that I do know that when you're a quarterback, you focus in on the game from the quarterback's perspective. A lineman does the same thing. Defensive backs do the same thing. And I'm just wondering what appreciation you have for the game now that you see the complete game and with cameras looking at almost everything that you have picked up and you have seen now about football that maybe you would not have been able to appreciate when you were only looking at it from a quarterback's perspective and about the quarterback's part of the game.
9: Well, I'd have to say from a preparation standpoint as a quarterback, you really concern yourself with your offense and the other team's defenses. And because you don't sit in special teams meetings and defensive meetings, you really cannot appreciate the complexity and the minute details that have to be covered in a special teams meeting. Everybody says, oh, you kick off, oh, you cover a kick, oh, you punt, oh, you kick a field goal, whatever.

0: these systems, does it still mainly come down to the talent that are executing the systems, or can a system make up for the lack of the talent?
1: I think a system can make up for the lack of a talent through the course of a regular season, but unless you have playmakers, you're not going to win a championship. I used to have a saying in my locker, and I reminded myself of it and read it every day I practiced, every day I played. And it went like this. From a quarterback's perspective, you never have to be the reason a team wins. You just can't be the reason it loses. And if you can keep that in mind and play consistent ball, it's up to the coaches and the organization to put the talented people around you. But I really believe that, if you don't have the players, you're never going to get to the level you want to get to. The system will only take you so far.
0: Also, when I take a look at Tom Brady, I think an awful lot of Joe Montana, having been able to watch his entire career here in San Francisco with Bill Walsh's system. Is comfort the main thing that both Montana had and also Brady has when it comes to executing the systems they're in offensively?
1: You know, Ron, it's interesting. When you use the term comfort, I think it goes beyond just the system. It is very important, yes, to answer your questions. It's extremely important. But it has to be a comfort level not only with the system, but with the players that you're playing with and how they function in that system. Joe knew where Jerry was going to be. He knew where Brett Jones was going to be. He knew where Roger was going to be. He knew how Jesse was going to block up front for him. All those things were part of the comfort level that Joe Montana achieved. And Steve Young also, ultimately, you could see it in his abilities to be able to throw the football. I mean, Steve threw for 70%, which is phenomenal. So the comfort level is extremely important. And then the comfort of knowing that when you step on a field, you know, you're a better football team than the other guys. I mean, in 83, when we won all those games, I just felt like it wasn't a question of whether we were going to win. The question was how many points we were going to score on that particular day. And that kind of comfort level is very reassuring as well.
0: The other thing, too, is that I believe the systems that Brady's in and also Montana was in is it allows for other players to carry part of the load, which also made it easier for both those quarterbacks.
1: It has to be that way. I mean, for a quarterback to survive in a system and for a system to be successful, it can't just revolve around the quarterback. He's the most integral part of what happens, and you can't win without one. But certainly there are other elements, the running backs, the offensive line, who, in my opinion, the offensive line never gets enough credit. Those are part and parcel as far as success goes for a team.
0: Also, the inclusiveness of other players and the ultimate outcome of a game, does that also add to the camaraderie and the close-knitness of a team?
1: I think you have to get other people involved. It adds to it, but that is built off the away from the game. I mean, that's built at guys hanging out on a bowling night on Tuesday or going out to dinner like offensive linemen, defensive linemen do. I think you have to build a respect and a care and a camaraderie with the person, not the player. And that's where you develop a really close football team as a unit. Guys getting to know one another and their families and spending time together. And then it takes it just to another level. It's more than just the business of football then.
0: The game has changed with specialization. You bring in certain backs, a nickel package, a dime package. You bring in a rushing specialist, a run specialist, all of that. How has that affected the way the quarterback looks at the game and executes the game?
1: Well, there's one other thing also, Ron, too, is don't forget about the communication systems are now in the helmet.
0: Yeah.
1: So the coaches actually can really have a lot more input to their quarterback than we ever had in the past prior to, middle of the 80s. So, you know, that also has made it a little bit different. All those different things that have been presented to the quarterbacks are really no different than trying to study a little bit harder and a little bit longer and being better prepared for what people are trying to do. I don't really see the position having changed that much. I think you have to be aware of field position, down and distance, management of the game. Then you have to recognize personnel packages and understand what people are trying to do. It's part of the overall education that a quarterback has to acquire, and that, to me, hasn't really significantly changed. A lot of things around the position have changed. You talk about the specialization. I mean, the Green Bay Packers a few years back had two guards that were in on running plays, two guards that were in on passing plays. They substituted linemen in those regards. So lots of things have really got specialized, but to me, it's still a question of functioning and doing the things that people started doing when football was begun.
0: You are the perfect person to ask this question of. I don't know when you were playing how much of the play calling you actually made, but what is it about quarterbacks that the coaches have taken that responsibility out of their hands? I mean, I know they're not stupider. Dumber is probably a better word.
1: I know, that's my kind of word, stupider. I agree. I'm going to use that on the air one time. That is one of the most stupider moves I've ever seen in my life. I love it.
0: But what is it about them not making their own play calls?
1: I think what it is, first of all, is you have a lot of young quarterbacks. The youth at the position is one thing. Also, you brought it up when you talked about the specialization in the game. The complexity of defenses today, coaches have an opportunity with all the input from upstairs and coaches on the sidelines to be able to see more than what we talked about earlier, and the focus that a quarterback only has a chance to be involved with as he participates in the game on the field. So that part of it, I think, makes a difference. And to be honest with you, I just don't think coaches, either the coach has moved on too much and there's a lot of coaching changes, or a coach has too many quarterbacks and doesn't want to entrust him with his job and his future. I think a little bit is preventative from a coach's standpoint, saying, hey, look, if I'm going to get fired, I'm going to get fired because I'm calling the plays, not because some kid out there is trying to come up with it. And also, the amount of plays have been increased. I mean, I've talked to different coaches. I was, being around Bill Walsh and Greg Knapp. I mean, there are games where coaches will go in. They'll have 130 pass plays. John Gruden, I promise you, it's darn near close to 100 or plus for every game when it comes to plays, and they're all different. So it would be a lot to ask a quarterback. They're certainly not stupider. I know that. But the fact of the matter is there's more information to try and process in a short period of time.
0: But, Joe, you know as well as I do, I agree with you about the young developing quarterback, but there are quarterbacks that I sense have a better feel for the game being down on the field, and because they're playing and they're reading their own players, they have to read defenses anyway, so they'll change a play if they want to and they don't think what was sent in is going to work. So I was just wondering about giving them more control over what happens and really let the coach be the option rather than the quarterback being the option right now as it stands.
1: In some instances, you see that, but you mentioned very veterans. But they're called, what they're called is, the plays are called like check with me's. So a coach will signal in a formation, and it'll be a check with me formation. The quarterback will get in the huddle, and he'll say, all right, spread right formation on to check with me. He gets to the line of scrimmage, he looks at the defense, then he decides a run left, a run right, a pass left, a pass right. And that's putting it in a very simplistic form. But now he has four particular options that he can choose from based upon what the front is or what the defense has tried to do. The coach has gone over all those plays with them in meetings, so really he is only an extension of what the coach would probably call anyway. But because he's on the field, he has a chance to be able to get the percentages higher in his favor of calling the right play.
0: When you look at the young quarterbacks that every year come into the National Football League, there are going to be those that are successful, those are busts, and I think you and I have seen enough kids. We knew that Peyton Manning was going to be successful, and there have been others along the way that we know. But what is the difference between them succeeding in the National Football League and not succeeding?
1: I think, first of all, it's the team that you join. Does it have enough talent around you to support you? The quarterback position is the single most dependent position on the team. Line has to block. Runners have to run. Wide receivers have to catch. Defenses have to stop people. Kickers have to make kicks. Just ask Jim Kelly. I mean, go back to the Super Bowl between the Giants and the Buffalo Bills. Jim Kelly and the defense and everybody played a game that they could have won, very easily won. Scott Norwood in the kicking game didn't deliver for him. So, Jim's legacy of going to four consecutive Super Bowls really isn't his legacy alone. It's part and parcel, part of the kicking game. So it depends on who's around you. And, of course, there is the maturation process. I mean, are you going to have the same coach, or are you going to wind up with different systems, like, say, Michael Vick has had to deal with early in his career? And is there any consistency there? Can you, we talked about it before, can you gain a comfort level with everything that you're dealing with? These are all the things that young quarterbacks have to deal with. I believe that being a young quarterback is a 3 to 4 year process. The first year you have to understand professional football and try and figure out what your coach wants you to do. The second year, you have to figure out what people are trying to do to stop you. The third year, you start to put those two together. What do I want to do, and what are you trying to do? Then you get that natural athlete that you see his fourth or fifth year in college or third year in college when they've been in the system for a while. I always say this. If you want to see what a football player looks like coming out of college, going into the pros, take a look at what he looked like early in his career in college. See if he has an aptitude problem. See what his learning skills are. See if he can figure out what's going on, and can he really comprehend the system that's necessary. If so, and the quicker he gets it, the more he becomes that natural athlete, and that's what you're really buying as a professional.
0: Joe, you know as well as I do, there was a time where coaches would cringe if they saw their quarterback move outside the comfort and the protection of the pocket, and now you've got people that are comfortable like that, and it becomes another type of weapon. Is that a change in philosophy in coaches, or is it just an adaptation to the athlete that you have playing quarterback?
1: It's an adaptation to the athlete. I think you have to play to the athlete's strength. So there's lots of different ways to get it done. It just so happens that, if you have your druthers, you'd like to have the threat of somebody running with the football.
0: Joe, I want to thank you very much. We've been friends for a long time, and I always love checking in with you. Have a good broadcast season. We'll catch up with you later.
1: Thank you, Ron, and please do me a favor. Just give me a call.
0: You got it.
1: Take care, pal.
0: Joe Theismann, the former Redskin quarterback. We continue with more of you on America's Sports Talk Show.
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0: Brian Mitchell and Joe Theismann with us this hour. Very interesting to hear what Joe had to say about quarterbacks and their development. And if you think about somebody like a Peyton Manning and how many times he changes the plays at the line, I think that tells you how good Peyton Manning is as a quarterback. So I hope you enjoyed this hour. Don't forget the guests on Sports Byline receive NCAA football from EA Sports. 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

0: news this hour from Town Hall. I'm Jason Walker. Numerous primary elections Tuesday, and President Trump's power once again being felt. In Kentucky, Ed Gallrain winning the GOP nomination for House in the state's 4th Congressional District, beating the incumbent Thomas Massie. President Trump had given the nod to Gallrain after Massie broke with Mr. Trump over a number of issues. In Alabama, Tommy Tuberville has won the Republican nomination for governor. A major endorsement is shaking up the Republican Senate race in the Lone Star State. A lot of feathers have been ruffled.
1: President Trump is endorsing Texas Attorney General Ken Paxton in the state's Republican Senate runoff, backing him over longtime Senator John Cornyn. Trump calls Paxton an American first patriot and praises his loyalty to the MAGA movement. The endorsement comes as both candidates compete for the chance to face Democrat Senate candidate James Tallarico.
0: With three key Republicans absent Tuesday, the Senate approving a war powers resolution to end all U.S. hostilities with Iran. That vote was 50-47, but President Trump says we must remain patient.
2: The president says he held off a strike because of negotiations to end the war.
3: They're begging to make a deal. I hope we don't have to do the war, but we may have to give them another big hit. I'm not sure yet. You'll know very soon.
2: Senate Minority Leader Chuck Schumer says the president threatens to blow Iran into oblivion, and then says a peace deal is imminent.
4: This he does within 6 hours of one another. Can anyone believe this guy?
2: Vice President J.D. Vance says this is not a forever war.
5: We're going to take care of business and come home.
2: Iran still has a chokehold on the vital Strait of Hormuz. Ed Donahue, Washington.
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0: There is relief in the Big Apple. Commuter train to the Long Island Railroad running again. Service was halted during a 3-day strike affecting tens of thousands of people wanting to get in and out of New York.
8: We negotiated in good faith. The unions had their stance, but we worked through it, and we were able to come up with a compromise that works for everyone. So I'm very happy about that.
0: Rob Free is president of the Long Island Railroad.
8: The deal was a fair deal for the employees, but it also ensured that we maintained our financial stability, that we're not going to put a burden on our riders or the taxpayers. So it's a good deal, we're happy with it, and we're happy to run trains.
0: More trouble at a coffee giant, Starbucks, giving the boot to 300 corporate employees and closing a few U.S. offices. No coffee house employees affected. The cuts will impact employees in support functions like marketing and human resources. Breaking news and analysis, townhall.com. Wall Street down Tuesday for a number of reasons. Correspondent Seth Soutell looks at the numbers.
9: Stocks gave back some more of their record-setting rally on Wall Street. The S&P 500 fell 0.7% Tuesday. The Dow fell 322 points. That's about 0.6%. The Nasdaq Composite lost 0.8%. Tech stocks pulled back a bit following some huge runs. Nvidia fell 0.8%. The AI chip giant releases its latest earnings report Wednesday. Treasury yields moved higher in the bond market. That puts pressure on businesses and households by raising the cost of borrowing money. Yields are climbing partly because of worries that inflation will stay high because of the war with Iran. Seth Soutell, New York.
0: Google introducing a range of new AI tools, including an assistant called Gemini Spark. It is a key option that proactively performs a number of tasks for users. More on these stories, townhall.com.
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14: 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Roger Kahn has been with us before, but he has a new book out. This one is called The Era, chronicling the Yankees, the Giants, the Dodgers, when they all played in New York City. And there are a lot of people that say that that was the golden age of baseball when those three teams were back there, and also with the three center fielders that they had at that time. Remember who they were? The Dodgers had Duke Snider, Willie Mays was playing for the Giants at that time, and Mickey Mantle was in center field for the New York Yankees. Kahn has authored 16 books, including The Boys of Summer, which Sports Illustrated named The Boys of Summer the best baseball book of all time, and also this book, The Era, was nominated for the Pulitzer Prize. And he defines the era, by the way, as that period of time from 1947 to 1957. This period of time began with Jackie Robinson in 47 and ended with the Giants and the Dodgers last season in New York City in 1957. And then right after Roger joins us, producer George Roy will be with us. He has produced the documentary called Mantle. It's a wonderful documentary, and if you have a chance to check it out, you can find it at HBO. And this is really what he tried to do was deliver a balanced account of Mantle, who was a man that was really known for his high highs and his low lows. And Roy chose to do this as an interpretive documentary. Now, what that means is that he laid out the central themes of Mantle's life, and he really leaves it up to you, the viewers, to interpret your feelings and also about these themes. So, again, we'll be talking to George Roy, who is the producer of Mantle, and Roger Kahn, who has written the book The Era. Glad to have you with us as we continue across the country and around the world on the American Forces Network, the Internet, and Sirius Satellite Radio on Sports Byline.
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14: Nice to have Roger Kahn back with us here on Sports Byline USA, the author of a couple of fine books. He's written many of them, but Pete Rose, My Story, one that came out in 1989. And, of course, a lot of people remember The Boys of Summer. He has penned a new book, The Era, chronicling the golden age of modern baseball by following the Yankees, the Giants, and the Dodgers from 1947 through 1957. Roger, good evening. Good to have you with us again.
29: Well, it's nice to talk to you again, Ron. Always a pleasure to talk to you.
14: Roger, tell me a little bit about the motivation for writing this new book.
29: Well, I lived through part of the era. I lived through part of the era beginning kind of as a college student when, after World War II, the country more or less fell in love with baseball again. Fell in love with baseball. We felt good about ourselves. We had defeated the Nazis and the fascists and the Japanese imperialists. Millions of people came back from overseas. Some of the names of the people who came back from overseas were Hank Greenberg and Bob Feller and Stan Musial and Joe DiMaggio. We fell in love with baseball. I think in a good marriage, you fall in love with each other every so often. That happens with the American people in baseball. And at about that time when we were falling in love with baseball, Branch Rickey, a parson from Southern Ohio, confronted baseball's historic racism and signed Jackie Robinson. Larry King likes to say there was never a white as Brooklyn Dodger home white. Brett Sagerhaven knows more about Clorox than I do, but it was awful white. Nothing compromising about Jackie Robinson. There were these dark arms in the era, I call them Imperial Ebony, coming out from under this white uniform in 1947. When that happened, baseball was confronting its racism. I think we were confronting our racism. And so that the era begins with this just incredibly dramatic and painful and shocking social experiment called the Noble Experiment at the time. I was there. I saw it. In later years, Robinson and I were friends. I wanted to set it down right. So that's a pretty long answer to a short question.
14: What are the dynamics that establish an era in baseball or in any sports? Because you have 1947 through 1957. How does one determine the beginning and the end of an era?
29: Well, this was, you know, this sort of determined itself because you begin with it, with the first integrated player, Robinson, in Brooklyn. Later in 47, the Cleveland Indians hired Larry Doby and Luke Easter, and the dominance in baseball was New York dominance. Dodgers and Giants, to a great degree, dominant because they were early in the market for black players. Yankees, because they had the sense to hire Casey Stengel. Now comes 57. The Giants were going under. They drew in the New York City area 15 million people. They drew 600,000 fans. The Dodgers, more complicated. It was a concept of a domed stadium in Brooklyn. The city fathers laughed at it. In 57, baseball moved to California. There's still people who would burn Walter O'Malley, then the president of the Dodgers, in effigy in Brooklyn, but really it changed the map of baseball. So Jackie Robinson changed the color of baseball in 47. The move to California changed the map of baseball in 57. So it's an era that more or less defines itself.
14: Mm-hmm. One of the things I've always been interested in is how much sports reflects society in general, and yet since we have 1947 with Jackie Robinson, then I believe in 1952 we have the Brown decision, did baseball in a sense start something going that carried over into society?
29: Well, Ron, I think so. I think it, too often people give sports too much credit. Most often it is a mirror. But I remember seeing Earl Warren go to Ebbets Field, and at that point he was not yet Chief Justice. I remember being in the South with Robinson, Dodgers and the Braves. First the Boston Braves and the Milwaukee Braves would travel together. There was no Martin Luther King. There was no decision on education. And everywhere Robinson went, there was this just facing what was American apartheid. Robinson went through a terrible ordeal, but finally, I think as we reported a little bit of the ordeal, not much, the press didn't really want to get too involved in it at that point. Yes, baseball led the nation away from the racism that was historic both to baseball and to the country.
14: Did you uncover anything in your work that about that particular era that we might not have known about that time in baseball?
29: Oh, a couple things, yes. One was that a little nugget about the time is what the first time the Dodgers went to Philadelphia. Last time I checked, Philadelphia was not in the Confederacy. They pulled in the morning and the station in Philadelphia and up to the Ben Franklin Hotel, and the Ben Franklin Hotel refused to take the Dodgers because they would not accept Jackie Robinson. So here you had an afternoon game. You had 25 players milling in a lobby. You had trainers, coaches, writers. No room at the inn, sort of like Bethlehem in, a couple of thousand years ago. The Dodgers considered commuting. What finally happened was that the road secretary got in a cab, went around, and found another hotel in Philadelphia to work that would take Jackie Robinson. That was just a little bit of the surface of the opposition. The strongest organized opposition was led by some St. Louis Cardinals who tried to get a strike throughout the league in 1947. Now, what's curious there is they did fairly well finding recruits, and they were going to strike against Robinson. The team doctor on the Cardinals, a fellow named Bob Highland, a surgeon, used to sing and drink with a reporter for the New York Herald Tribune named Red Rennie. And as they were singing Sweet Adeline and having their 11th bourbon, the surgeon mentioned that when the Dodgers came to St. Louis, Rennie was traveling with the Giants then in New York, it was going to be just one hell of a brouhaha. Rod Rennie, the reporter, drunk, high anyway, went to a phone, called his sports editor. The sports editor called Ford Frick, and Frick, the president of the National League, knew about this and had taken steps and was saying to individual ballplayers, if you do this thing, you will be suspended. Half the league may strike. I don't care if half the league strikes. It's the United States of America, and one person has as much right to make a living playing baseball as anybody else. This story has been denied, but it is really so. And somebody who down in La Jolla, Buzzy Bavese, who was a Dodger official at the time, remembered the morning when Ford Frick, the president of the league, called in seven Cardinals and said, if you strike, you are suspended, and that ended the strike.
14: Also, the Dodgers as a team was a divided house as well on this issue, weren't they?
29: They were indeed, yes, because as soon as the possibility of Robinson coming up became clear, the Dodgers were on a spring training tour through the Canal Zone. Some of the Dodgers, led by Dixie Walker, started a petition, which more or less said, bring up Robinson and we quit, trade us. Find this moment in the up and down and exciting, adventurous, mixed life of Leo Durocher came when he heard about the petition. He woke the players up in the Canal Zone at about 3 in the morning, and he said, I'll tell you something, fellas. Here's what you can do with your petition, and we can't say exactly what he said. He said, but this fellow was only the first. And they're coming, and they're kicking, and they're scratching, and they're diving, and you better be ready, and you can take your petition and forget your petition. The meeting is over. Go to bed. Petition stopped right there, and also stopped when Pee Wee Reese, the Dodger captain who was from Kentucky, Hall of Fame shortstop, himself wouldn't sign it. But Leo Durocher later suspended for loose living and defending the Catholic Church in which he had been raised. Had good moments and bad moments and horrible moments, but the moment when he stopped that petition, I think, was a Hall of Fame moment in the life of Leo Durocher.
14: Tell me why eras lend themselves to baseball and say not football and basketball. We never hear about that in those two sports.
29: That's a good point, Ron. You don't hear about basketball during the era, college basketball, a little bit. Pro basketball was played in armories, and you'd go to a pro basketball game and be a dance between halves. Football at that time, pro football, was regarded by many people in journalism as a game for bald-headed beer bellies.
14: When you take a look at that era between 1947 and 1957, was there a catalyst? Was there something that really symbolizes that entire period?
29: I would say it was sort of the triumph of New York. It was before the word mugging was in the language. Everybody wanted to come to New York. The players got the most money, got the most exposure in New York. The writers, Red Smith, came from Green Bay to St. Louis, to Philadelphia, to New York. He said, when I got a job in New York, I felt like I was an actor who had finally played the palace. The broadcasters, Red Barber, coming up from Florida by way of Cincinnati to New York. Yankee broadcaster Mel Allen came up from Alabama to New York. It was the capital of the world. It was a city where everybody wanted to be. It was a safe city, and in this safe city, you had three major league teams playing just about as good baseball as ever been played in the history of the game.
14: Thank you, Roger. Come back and visit with us, and let's make sure we have dinner together one night.
29: That'd be my pleasure.
14: Take care, Roger.
29: Thanks, Ron.
14: Roger Connie has authored the book The Era, chronicles the golden age of modern baseball by following the Yankees, the Giants, and the Dodgers from 1947 through 1957. So if you're a baseball or a sports buff, I think you'll enjoy this book. I'm Ron Barr. We continue with more of you and America's Sports Talk Show.
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28: This is America's Sports Talk Show, Sports Byline USA. Here's Ron Barr.
14: There are only a handful of men who you could call icons when it comes to their respective sports. I think when it comes to boxing, you think of Muhammad Ali, Jim Brown in football, Wayne Gretzky in hockey, Will Chamberlain in basketball, and one of those in baseball certainly would be Mickey Mantle. There is a wonderful documentary out that you can see on HBO simply called Mantle. The producer of that documentary is George Roy, and he joins us on Sports Byline. George, it's always a difficult thing to take somebody who is an icon and do something definitive. What were the challenges of doing this?
4: Well, I think the challenge is always when you're dealing with someone with the stature of Mickey Mantle is to balance the comprehensiveness with an interpretative or an art piece that is more thematic than anything else. I mean, it would be difficult, especially in an hour format, to do something that is extensively exhaustive or comprehensive on Mickey Mantle. I mean, there's enough baseball in there and there's enough facts and figures, but I think it was an opportunity to really kind of look at him as a man, look at the ball player, the way that folks did in the 50s, was an opportunity too, but I think it was more or less to kind of get inside his head and try to experience what it must have felt like to be Mickey Mantle.
14: You have decided to do this as an interpretive documentary. Can you explain to everybody what that is?
4: Well, I think it's taking a look at five or six major themes. You know, you start with his childhood and how much of an effect his relationship early on with his dad had on the rest of his life, losing his dad at the age of 19. And Mickey dealt with a lot of things that a lot of people really didn't know about, or at least the extent of which a lot of people didn't know, that he was really under what he came to call the Mantle curse later on in his life. All the male members of his family died young, including his dad, who died before the age of 40. So Mickey dealt with a lot of things throughout his life that didn't provide an excuse for his reckless and somewhat dysfunctional behavior later on, but at least gave people a backdrop for what it must have been like to be him. And I think that, the way I look at it is I was interested in Ken Burns's Jack Johnson piece, which was 4 hours. If we had done a comprehensive piece on Mickey Mantle, it might have lasted all week. You can only do so much, and I just chose to kind of look at a slice of life and have something presented that could be included among the more definitive things, whether it's books or other documentaries or long-form articles. This was just sort of my opportunity to put my own particular spin or take on sort of what it must have been like to be and to feel like Mickey Mantle at times.
14: You mentioned about him being an American icon, both as a blessing and a curse. Can you explain that a little bit further?
4: Well, I think that any time that you're, you know, in your early 20s and it's the early 50s and you're going from place to place and you're the toast of the town, whether it was at Toots Shores or whether it was at Yankee Stadium, I mean, it must have been great to be Mickey Mantle at times, you know, to be the guy who everyone looked upon as their particular hero. He was the, you know, the star of stars. I mean, being in New York City, being in center field for the New York Yankees, I mean, had to be great. Winning the Triple Crown, the MVP in 56 and 57, going from one show to the next where television was booming and doing one commercial after another and just sort of being the guy who everyone looked upon as the symbol for those times. I mean, he was not unlike James Dean, Marilyn Monroe, Elvis Presley. I mean, it was Mickey Mantle. He's right in there. But, you know, that comes with a cost. I mean, Mickey was always the kid from Commerce, Oklahoma. Never really understood why people idolized him the way they did. He never really got it. Never really understood later on in life why grown men would just falter at his feet and cry in his presence. Never really got why people thought that he was so special. I mean, he was always just sort of that kid. And you know, had a lot of difficulties with that. When he didn't have the game to fall back on, he was out on the, you know, the rubber chicken circuit and doing banquet appearances, and everyone wanted to kind of belly up to the bar with Mickey Mantle and to buy him a drink and to, you know, to kind of celebrate in this sort of man's world. And Mickey, you know, admittedly was a poor husband, where he was a poor father, and he had a lot of, there was a lot of wistfulness about him, and there was a lot of sadness as well, and he, you know, he had a difficult time dealing with things that came along with people's expectations of Mickey Mantle.
14: What I found interesting, I did one of the very last interviews with Mickey before he passed away in August of 1995, and he really had come to grasp with his life and with his legacy, I thought, and was very honest with himself, because he talked very candidly with me on the program, certainly about the things that he had done, and he really wished that other people would not do the things and make the mistakes that he did. And in your piece, you have a, and I'm going to paraphrase it here, a comment made by George Steinbrenner, the Yankee owner, in which he said in his last couple of months he probably did more than what he did during his whole life. Is that going to be his legacy in a sense, do you think, George?
4: I would think that that's part of it, and I think that that's part, that's the most important part of his legacy, at least from the family's point of view. And yes, George, as well as some others, pointed the fact that, you know, he was braver in death than he was in life, and he was perhaps more heroic on the way out than he ever was during his life. At least that's the way that he looked on it. And, you know, he could have gone out any number of different ways, and he chose really to kind of put a public face on his private demons and to kind of have people look at him as not being heroic, at least in parts of his life. And I think that one of the reasons why that the family participated the way they did is that, you know, they think of that as a really important part of his legacy, and they want to sort of trumpet his eighth and ninth inning. And you know, that's what was most important to Mickey, and I think that's what's most important to the family. I mean, it's not really a great, they don't look at it as a morality lesson per se, but if they can affect a handful of people who might, in fact, look at Mickey's story and be inspired by it in that regard, it's worth it to them.
14: I think most of us would agree that we're a product of our environment and how we were raised and the influences in that. And the biggest influence in his life, no doubt about it, was his father, Mutt. And he told me that at one time when he was struggling, he said that he called his father and he says, you know, I don't know whether I'm going to make it or not. And his dad said, wait right there. I'm coming to get you. If you're going to give up, if you're going to be a chicken about this, you don't deserve to be a baseball player. Can you talk a little bit further about the influence of his father and how it affected him both personally and as a baseball player?
4: Yeah, you know, and I'll actually start with that story. That was at about a third the way through the 1951 season when Mickey was dealing with all sorts of things. Major league pitchers had sort of figured out some weaknesses in his swing. He was overswinging. He was trying to live up to the expectations of the fans and the media. And he was also, you know, directly in the shadow of Joe DiMaggio, who was sort of on his way out and was clearly, you know, the Yankee guy at that point. And Mickey was expected to be the next Babe Ruth, the next Lou Gehrig, the next DiMaggio. And he just was not capable of doing it at the time. He got sent down to Kansas City and did call his father, and his father showed up on his doorstep the next day and said, listen, if you want to give up, pack your bags, you can come back and work in the mines with me. And it had a real direct effect on him, and I think it did show that he did care, though, and at that point in his life, he did have someone. I mean, his father was not, Mr. Maravich or Mr. Marinovich. He was not one of these sort of driven guys. He just knew, he sensed it in this young person that he had something special on his hands, and he did not want him to end up like him. He was a loving yet demanding father, and was a guy that Mickey probably could have used the rest of his life. I mean, God knows how his life would have turned out maybe if his dad had lived 20 years longer. I think Mickey would have been a more stable person. I think he would have been a more committed person. I think he would have stayed on the field longer. He would have taken better care of himself. Obviously, there was nothing his dad could have done about the injury in 1951 that eventually led to some of these other injuries. But I think it would have been interesting to see, on one hand, the influence that his dad would have had. And yet, you know, if you look at Mickey Mantle, he might not have been Mickey Mantle without all the foibles and without all the tragedy that surrounded his life. So it just sort of goes into making that character. I mean, he was big off the field and on the field. And who knows, he might have just been another great player, you know, rather than the Mickey Mantle that we all came to know.
14: George Roy, the producer of the documentary Mantle, which you can see on HBO, is with us on Sports Byline. You mentioned about those instabilities that he had in life. Given the way the media is today, it was not the same way when he was playing. Do you think that that made it a little bit easier for him to perform the way he did because he wasn't under such great scrutiny as an athlete would be today, George?
4: Yeah, I think so, and I think that, he was, it also created a certain mystery about him. I mean, I think that people knew him about as good as they could know him because he was, he was out and about, and he was, the man about town, but I still think that there was a mysticism about him. I still think that there was a connection that the fans had with him that would be impossible today because all his shortcomings would be out there before he even realized it. So I do think that it would have been difficult for him to be the way he was back then now, and I think that's still made part of that era in baseball more charming than it certainly is now.
14: George Roy is with us, the producer, again, of the HBO documentary Mantle about former Yankee center fielder and Hall of Famer Mickey Mantle, and this is a wonderful documentary. If you get an opportunity to see it, I urge you to do so. And a little bit later on, we're going to share with you the tribute that we put together when Mickey Mantle died. He died in August of 1995, and it's from an interview that we did with him, one of the very last interviews that he did with anybody, and also we interspersed in that some of his great moments at Yankee Stadium and during the course of his career. So we will share that a little bit later on, and we'll continue talking with producer George Roy as we continue across the country and around the world with you on Sports Byline.
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6: George Roy is with us, the producer of Mantle, which is the HBO documentary. And please check this out because it is a very interesting interpretive documentary laying out the central themes of Mantle's life and really leaving it up to you, the viewers, to interpret those feelings about those themes. George, when we talk about Mickey Mantle, the baseball player, what was it that made him so great?
7: Well, I think that it's interesting if you look at the record books, and I was talking to Bob Costas the other night about this, is that, when he burst on the scene in 1951, you could virtually count the switch hitters on one hand. I mean, you couldn't even really name another prominent switch hitter. And I think the facts were that a decade later, there were like 60 switch hitters in baseball. So he was the guy right from the start that was different just because he had so much power from both sides of the plate. His speed, obviously, when he first came up, was just incredible as well. I mean, he was one of a couple guys that was timed from home to first in like 2-7 from the left side. So he was just a force. I mean, he was a comet with a hat on, as Billy Crystal describes him in the movie. He was just an unusual guy who could do everything, and yet he had sort of that Roy Hobbs sort of natural ability that was just sort of out of the fields of Oklahoma and really just kind of, you know, unvarnished, unpolished. He was just sort of like a wild Mustang who just sort of burst on the scene, and he captured your imagination right away. He was one of those guys who, if you showed up at the ballpark and you sort of you surveyed casually the field, your eyes would just go to him. He was just sort of one of those guys, and with the broad back and the seven and just the dynamism of him, was unparalleled. And there are very few players that come along, even in this day and age, that just sort of have that complete magnetic package.
6: The other thing is timing is everything, George, as you know, and he played in a city at a time which can be certainly said to be the golden age of baseball, because if you think about it from a center fielder standpoint, and I talked to Duke Snider when he was playing with the Dodgers about this. You had Duke Snider for the Dodgers. You had Willie Mays with the Giants. And then you had Mantle with the New York Yankees. I don't think it gets any better than that. And I think that all adds into the aura of Mickey Mantle.
7: Oh, certainly. I mean, certainly the old Terry Cashman song, certainly. And I think that, him being the dominant player on the dominant team in the golden age of sports, just as television was bursting on the scene. I mean, if you had TV back then, chances are the Yankees, I mean, they were in the World Series every year. They were also the team that was generally on the game of the week from week to week. So he was a local and a New York story, just as Duke and Willie were. But there was just something about the Yankees, even during that period, that they were national. I mean, they were sort of a national team. I mean, if you were in St. Louis and you were a Cardinal fan,

0: it would not have been the icon, it would not have been the aura, it would not have been the mystique of Mantle that there is with him playing on the Yankees?
1: Yeah, I fully agree. I mean, you know, it's just such an important element. I mean, statistically, you could look at other players, and whether you're talking about, you know, an Al Kaline or a Frank Robinson or, you know, you just go from city to city and look at those teams and look at their dominant players. I mean, you know, Mickey Mantle admittedly and statistically was not, you know, in the top, you know, 1% maybe statistically of all great players. I mean, he wasn't, you know, Ted Williams, and he wasn't even as an all-around player as Willie Mays, but it was just something about all the elements that just fit perfectly. I mean, New York obviously was a big part of it, but, I mean, look at the guy. I mean, look at the blonde hair and the smile and the blue eyes and the humble personality. And, you know, he was just, for that generation when DiMaggio was on his way out, and for all those, you know, 8 to 12-year-old kids in the early 50s, he came along and he was just immediately embraced, and he was their hero and is till this day.
0: One of the things that I found interesting about the documentary is his wife, Merlin, his sons, Danny, and also David, and any of his friends, even his longtime mistress, everybody was protective of Mickey as far as the image. Nobody seemed to be cynical, angry, resenting him in any way. Did that surprise you as well?
1: Well, no, I think that because, you know, I think it was impossible for them not to all like him, and I think they all understood him in a capacity in which was difficult for us or his public to understand. I mean, they all knew down deep that he was a good person, that, you know, he wore his emotions on his sleeve, he was self-deprecating, he was not special in his own eyes, he was a person. I mean, he was friendly to the doormen in Manhattan, to the cab drivers, to the waiters and the waitresses. I mean, everyone knew Mickey as just being a really good guy, and I think that they forgave him and they protected him. But I think it was not unlike you doing the same thing for your own father or for a good friend. I mean, sometimes you know a person better than the next guy, and it's not anything that you're doing that's calculated. You're just doing it because you know down deep that person deserves to be treated that way. And I think that that's the way they all look at him in their own way.
0: You got about 20 seconds left. Are you happy with the way this came out?
1: I am happy. I'm very happy, and I'm happy that it's made the impact that it's made. And I hope that people look at it and see this great hero who is bigger than life and say to themselves, well, what could I possibly learn about Mickey Mantle that I already don't know? And come away from it with a better and fuller understanding of him as a person, and you know, and move people one way or the other. I mean, that's ultimately the goal. Is when that film ends, you want people to be moved, and you want people to, you know, take a deep breath and say, "Wow," you know. And I think we've done that here.
0: Thank you very much, George Roy, the producer of Mantle, the HBO documentary. And now let us share with you our feature and our tribute to Mickey Mantle. He died in August of 1995.

0: Mickey Mantle struck out and grounded to first. There's a fly ball out to right field. That ball is going. It is gone.
1: Like when I went up in 51, I was only 19 years old. And Hank Bauer took me in, you know. He was like my big brother, along with Yogi and Allie Reynolds, Vic, and all those guys, you know. Me and Billy and Whitey were like little kids compared to the rest of them. And Casey didn't even have to ball it. If we did something that was wrong, I mean, Casey didn't even have to get on us. One of them other guys, one of the big brothers on the team, would grab us and shake us a little bit and say, "Hey, you better straighten up, man. You're messing with our money."
0: Well, Mickey's back in, batting from the left side with a right-hander, Tom Agley, working. Two balls, two strikes, two out. Nobody on. No score. Both pitchers being superb. Agley feeds the 2-2 delivery to Mantle. There's a quick ball to right here, and that is

0: RBI, and John Hagley made one bad pitch to the first from any face. And Mickey Mantle hit that ball out of the park.
1: When we got back to Kansas City, I called my dad. We only lived in Oklahoma, about 150 miles from Kansas City. I called my dad and said, "Dad, this is Mick. I don't feel like I can play baseball." He says, "Where you at?" And I said, "In the hotel in Kansas City." He said, "Wait right there. I'll be right there." And he came up there, and when it took him about 2 hours to get up there. And he knocked on the door, and I opened the door, and he just kind of shoved me out of the way, and he pulled my suitcase out and started throwing my clothes. I said, "What are you doing, Dad?" And he says, "Hell, I'm taking you home." He said, "You can go back and work in the mines with me." He said, "I thought I raised a man. You're nothing but a coward."
0: Now, Hodges back in. His right foot right back against that rear returning line. His left foot up close to the plate, so he swings over a close hand. Here's the pitch coming to him. Swings on this one. Drives one deep in the left center field. Mickey Mantle going back there. Still going back. He reaches up to the plastic. Mantle backhanded that ball way out there in left center field. That was Joe Lopley.
1: I can remember that after the last game, Jackie Robinson came in our clubhouse. This is after we had won the series, and he was going around congratulating everybody, telling them nice series, and he came over and patted me on the back, and he said, "Kid, you're going to be a hell of a player someday." I never will forget that one.
2: 3-1 now. Mickey Mantle looking down to Frankie Corsetti has that sign. Kubek with the lead away. Dancing away from first. There he goes. 3-1 pitch. Swung on. A drive deep in the right center field. Hank Aaron looking over his head. Ball sails into the bullpen. Oh, Mickey Mantle hits a two-run home run into the bullpen in right center field.
1: Well, actually, my favorite year was 1956, you know, when I won the Triple Crown. The reason I always say 61, I think the 61 Yankees, and I played on some great teams, I think the 61 Yankees was the best team I ever played on. I mean, besides Roger hitting 61 home runs that year, we had probably one of the best infields I've ever seen put together with Cletus Boyer at third and Kubek at second, shortstop, and Richardson at second, Moose and Pepe. We had a good outfield, and Whitey won 25 and lost 4 that year. It was just a great team, and I always thought it was probably the best team I ever saw.
3: 3 balls, 2 strikes, Mantle waits, Stu Miller is ready. Here's the payoff pitch by Miller to Mantle. Swung on, there she goes! Mickey Mantle has hit the 500th home run, and the score at the end of 7 complete innings, New York 6, Baltimore 4.
1: I have a lot of guys about 40, 45, even 50 years old come up and say, "Mickey, I've waited 40 years for this. I'm glad you went and broke the ice, you know, and told everybody, and I'm glad you're doing good. You got me back on track," and it really makes me feel good to think that I've helped. And I just wanted to, like the thing in the book there, I wanted to tell the kids, take good care of yourself. Don't do drugs and alcohol.
4: Again, the 2-2 to Mantle.

Thank you. When I walked into this stadium 18 years ago, I felt much the same way I do right now. I don't have words to describe how I felt then or how I feel now. But I'll tell you one thing, baseball was real good to me. And playing 18 years in the Yankee Stadium for you folks is the best thing that could ever happen to a ball player.

0: And again, that was our tribute that we paid to Mickey Mantle after he passed away. He died in August of 1995. He was a flawed individual, but he certainly was an icon when it came to baseball and also sports. And I really appreciated the manner in which he talked about his life at the end and the mistakes that he had made. But you could also hear in talking to him the love that he had for baseball. I'm Ron Barr. 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
0: Again, if you'd like to check out Roger Kahn's latest effort, it's called The Era, chronicling the Yankees, Giants, and Dodgers when they all played in New York City. Just an outstanding book. And also, the name of the documentary that George Roy has produced is called Mantle, and you can see that on HBO, and you can probably find that at video stores as well. 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I'm Ron Barr. Nice to have you with us here on America's Sports Talk Show.
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0: news this hour from Town Hall. I'm Jason Walker. Primary elections, Kentucky, Alabama, Oregon, Georgia, Idaho, and Pennsylvania Tuesday. Ed Gallrain winning the GOP nomination for the House of Representatives in Kentucky's 4th Congressional District, defeating the incumbent Thomas Massie. President Trump had thrown his support to Gallrain. Suspects in that California mosque attack may have had a shared hatred. Here's correspondent Lisa Dwyer.
1: Federal authorities say two teenagers who killed three people at a San Diego mosque met online and shared a broad hatred towards different religions and races. Hours before the attack, police were racing to find two teenagers who would ultimately be deemed responsible after the mother of one called police saying her son was suicidal and had run away. Police Chief Scott Wall credits the heroic efforts of a security guard who called in an alert even as he was engaged in a gun battle with preventing the attackers from getting any further. I'm Lisa Dwyer.
0: Vice President J.D. Vance speaking on greater independence for Americans' European allies.
2: Vice President J.D. Vance is criticizing European media and calling for U.S. allies to take greater responsibility for their own security and independence.
3: For my entire life, I have heard chirping from the European media about everything that's wrong with the United States of America. I think that if the European media wants to attack the President of the United States, they need to start looking in the mirror. All he has said is that we're going to be good allies. We're going to be good friends. We're going to be trading partners. But it is reasonable for Europe to take a little bit more ownership over its continental integrity.
0: World Health Organization expressing concern over the spread of a rare type of Ebola in eastern Congo. 134 deaths, 500 cases. More on these stories, townhall.com.
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0: You might call this an opportunity for some sports diplomacy. Nevertheless, authorities are warning fans not to read too much into it. After all, it is a game, but it's leaving many people on the Korean Peninsula with a feeling of maybe, just maybe, at least someday down the road. Here's correspondent Gethin Kulbaugh.
5: A North Korean women's soccer team has arrived in South Korea to compete in a regional tournament. This marks the first visit by North Korean athletes in 8 years amid ongoing political tensions. The team, Naegohyang Women's FC, landed at Incheon International Airport on Sunday. They will face South Korea's Suwon FC women on Wednesday in the Asian Football Confederation Women's Champions League semifinals. Experts caution against viewing this visit as a sign of improved relations. I'm Gethin Kulbaugh.
0: Breaking news and analysis, townhall.com. Fist fights over a new timepiece? What is this world coming to?
6: Swatch's new Royal Pop pocket watch has sparked chaos worldwide. The watchmaker says there is no shortage despite weekend crowds and fights at stores. Police in Paris used tear gas, and a fistfight broke out in Milan. Long lines formed in London, Singapore, and New York. The watch retails for around $400, but is resold for thousands more. By the time the week began, it was all over eBay. Swatch says the chaos was due in part to some retailers not prepared for the demand. Rich Thomason reporting.
0: President Trump signing an executive order requiring banks to scrutinize their customers' citizenship. Now, this order instructs regulators and government departments to identify signs of people without legal status who are opening accounts or obtaining loans. More on these stories at townhall.com.
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9: Because no one ever said life is fair. Here's Foul Territory with Jeff and Jen on Sports Overnight America.
10: Hello, everyone. Good evening and welcome in. It is a Trivia Tuesday night on Sports Overnight America, but we're not going to just gloss over the current events. We had an Inside the Park Grand Slam. Have you ever heard of one of those, Jen?
11: I have.
10: Do you ever, like, care about one this evening?
11: Like, before I took my nap this evening.
10: You cared about it when James Wood said, not James Woods, James Wood.
11: Yeah.
10: Because, ooh, a piece of candy.
11: Yeah.
10: But usually Inside the Park home runs on, like, triples are typically, like, really egregious defensive mistakes or, like, radical bounces. And this was really no exception, except you have speedster going around the base paths. So Inside the Park Grand Slam, that's one thing that happened.
11: And then yesterday I saw, I think, one of the college softball teams, the lady bunted. And it was handled so poorly by the opposing team that she got an in-the-park home run on a bunt.
10: Yeah, I think they call those the Little League home runs, but yeah. It's just like there's a bunch of bad throws and things like that. Hope you're not depending on Jason Kidd's income to get you by, because they're saying that he's not going to be the coach anymore.
11: I kind of thought he was let go already.
10: Yeah, so did I. So did I.
11: He's just now getting the can.
10: The Cavaliers. Cavaliers led by...
11: the entire game.
10: Like 21, they led by 18, and then, like, they were just on the tipping point of putting it away with about 7 minutes to go when New York went on a 44-11 run.
11: Yeah.
10: It was out the game. So they went from being down 23-24 at one point to, actually, I think they said the maximum lead was 22, but they came all the way back, and they did what I expected them to do. They won game one at home. Despite the rust of not playing, and how long was it, Daniel? 9 days?
12: Yeah, I believe it was 9 days.
10: And I realized something as I'm watching Cleveland and New York go at it, is like, I like a lot of the players on the New York team. Of course, I love Mikal Bridges from his time with the Phoenix Suns. I like Karl Anthony Towns because he was just so miserable in Minnesota. And, ultimately, I think the better team did win, and I think we'll see that throughout the course of this series. But we'll ask questions on the other side. It's Sports Overnight America, Jen Rich, Daniel Ogden, and Jeff Rich, and we'll be right back.

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5: Hello, everyone, and welcome back to Sports Overnight America. Jen Rich with you from Phoenix. Jeff Rich sitting across from me. Daniel Rondon up in the studio. When you're not listening to this live, make sure you check us out on the social medias at What's Up Riches, at A Girl of Many Hats, and of course, don't forget the Sports Byline Network at Sports Byline USA. Sports Byline.
6: Yeah, I think I covered a lot of the headlines. It was nice to see Cleveland take care of Detroit, and Daniel, I don't know if sure what happened in the Giants game. The Giants were playing the Diamondbacks here in Phoenix, and Diamondbacks kept loading the bases, and the Giants kept getting away with it until the bottom of the ninth inning. When they didn't load the bases at all, but Diamondbacks gritted out a run with a runner on first with two outs, and then they just kind of kept going, and it ends with Kettle Marte hitting a two-run homer to not only a three-run homer to not only keep the game alive, but also to end it for the Diamondbacks. 5-3 was your final from Phoenix this evening.
5: It was 12-2 last night.
7: If I read correctly,
6: No, they made a pitching change. They made a pitching change. So whoever gave up the dong was put in just to pitch to Marte. Because I think Waldschmidt came up because Fernandez was on second, Waldschmidt was on first, and Marte, one swing of the bat, put it into the visitors, or pardon me, the home team bullpen in left field. So,
7: there's a lot of chatter. So, I saw something about that, and the splits that I saw, I believe Marte bats 312 against lefties and 256 against righties. So that was just a phenomenal pitching change there.
6: Yeah, you don't hire a SEC manager to run your big league club anymore. I think that San Diego tried it with Andy Green, who'd gotten fired by Arizona State. So we've seen some precedent on this. I don't think really we've seen successful precedent. It's actually more, even though it's worked with exactly Jimmy Johnson and Barry Switzer just basically taking over Jimmy Johnson's roster that was built off the Herschel Walker trade, you don't really see this move work too often. Billy Donovan, I think, is Billy Donovan, Larry Brown, a little bit more success. Seeing the college basketball coaches hired by the NBA, because I think you're still dealing with the same type of sport. You're still dealing with the 12-man roster versus hundreds and scholarships, and now you got transfer portal and NIL and all that crap to deal with. But not a lot of success going on with the Giants. I mean, you're already ready to call this a lost season, correct?
7: Yeah, I mean, they stink.
6: They stink, and the Dodgers are good, and the Diamondbacks aren't half bad this year. It's just the Giants have to keep pace so they don't fall behind the Rockies, which last I checked, I think was very, very possible this year, because the Rockies are bad, but they're not necessarily dreadful, and at least they've got some talent in the coming up through the pipe, but. Watched a little bit. I watched both events going on in New York at the same time. I watched the game at Yankee Stadium that was on TBS this evening, and I watched the basketball game going on between the Cavaliers and the New York Knicks. And you have to believe after a loss like that, where you're up by so much. I mean, really, it was just a tale of two quarters in the second half, because it was a 48-46 game at the half, and then Cleveland pulled away, and then they scored 16 points in the fourth quarter, and I think they scored 3 points, because much like the Western Conference Finals on Monday, the game was tied at 101 when it went to overtime. And the Cavaliers had all kinds of opportunities to score, to put that game away, to slow the run a little bit. And I caught the radio feed because I decided with 6 minutes left, even though Brunson had just cut the lead from 15 to 12 to 10 to 8 to 5, that I had something I had to run out for. I had to go pick up some drugs, actually, but from the apothecary shop, not from, like, Julio on the corner. So I was catching the radio feed, and Doris Burke's mind was blown that Kenny Atkinson didn't do anything to not watch James Harden continue to let Brunson, score, because it was largely his run. Because New York just wasn't hitting anything. It was a bad night to watch. Hacker Mitchell Robinson really worked well for the Cavaliers in the second quarter from about 5 until 2 minutes left in the quarter. And then they even managed to get him when he got the ball, and he made up for a majority of their misses. So I think that tonight we'll talk a little bit about the, little trivia about the subjects of the news. Of course, Jason Kidd was let go after, how many seasons was it with the Mavericks? 5 seasons. 5 seasons, took him to the finals with Brunson. Hasn't really done a lot with that organization since. Of course, they got rid of Luka Doncic. They brought in Cooper Flagg. But I think that, if you're looking to go in a new direction, why not do it, year two of Cooper Flagg since they were one of the worst teams in the NBA after, you know, after having that top pick in the lottery a year ago. So we've got a couple of minutes. You, Daniel, you game for some Jason Kidd type of trivia?
7: Why not?
6: All right. Because if you said no, I was just going to do it anyway. So let's look at, I've got like all kinds of weird questions on this particular night, but let's start with something a little easier. Immediately after retiring as a player with the New York Knicks in 2013, Kidd didn't waste any time transitioning to the bench. In fact, he was hired as a head coach just 9 days after announcing his retirement. What Atlantic Division franchise did Kidd first take the reins of for the 13-14 season?
7: Okay, sorry. Say that again one more time, my bad.
6: Wait, the whole thing?
7: Yeah, sorry.
6: Basically, 9 days after he retired, he took a coaching job for the 13-14 season. What Atlantic Division franchise did Kidd first take the reins of for the 13-14 season?
7: Nets?
6: Was the Brooklyn Nets. All right, let's go back to...
7: I believe at the time they were still the New Jersey Nets.
6: I'm not... I don't think they were. Because he had Garnett and Pierce. Yeah, and I don't think they ever played for New Jersey. I think that might have been one of the first years in Brooklyn. Jen, you want to get on that when the Nets moved to Brooklyn?
5: No.
6: No.
5: No.
6: She's not going to do it anyway. So, all right, let me ask you a question about his playing days. I don't know if we get another one in before the break here.
7: 2012, so yes, they were the Brooklyn Nets.
6: Okay, all right. The rookie race category, when Jason Kidd entered the NBA after being drafted second overall by the Dallas Mavericks in 1994, he had an immediate impact on the league. However, he didn't take home the Rookie of the Year trophy entirely for himself. What other future Hall of Fame small forward did Kidd famously share the 1994-1995 Rookie of the Year honors with? It was a split Rookie of the Year.
7: Small forward.
6: Yeah.
7: 94-95. Okay, I was like 6 years old, so let me think. Who were the top picks that year?
6: It was the year after the Shaq draft, so... I'm trying to think if they were ever teammates at any point. I'll give you a clue. He played for Mike Krzyzewski at Duke.
7: Okay. Yeah, that still doesn't really help me, but
6: he played for the Magic and the Pistons and revitalized his career after being injury plagued with the Phoenix Suns.
7: Magic, Pistons, Suns.
6: Yeah, and I'll do that.
7: 95.
6: I'll do that in the right order.
7: I really drafted have no idea.
6: Drafted by the Pistons, injured with the Magic. That would be Grant Hill.
7: Oh, wow. Okay. Huh.
6: All right, let's try another one here. Actually,
7: I don't remember him playing for the Suns, like, at all.
6: Okay, here's one that's kind of... pop culture interlaced with, and I'll let you stew on it over the break. In the 1990s hit TV show Seinfeld, it was on NBC, Elaine Bennis famously dates a mechanic was named David Putty. While he is incredibly dedicated to Elaine, he is arguably even more passionate about his favorite hockey team. What NHL team does Putty famously paint his face to support? He painted his face. We'll get the answer to that on the other side. I think Daniel's going to know the answer. We'll be right back with more trivia on Sports Overnight America.

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3: All right, everybody, welcome back. Daniel, who was it on Seinfeld that painted his face for his dedication to his, to Putty's favorite hockey team?
4: We're the Devils, yeah.
3: Remember that episode, Jen?
5: Yeah.
3: Yeah, for sure, for sure. Alec,
6: Saddam Hussein.
3: All right, let's move into Knicks Cavaliers playoff history. The Knicks and Cavs share a highly lopsided playoff history, with New York historically holding a dominant series advantage. However, when the two teams met in the 2023 Eastern Conference first round, it marked a highly anticipated showdown between two premier dynamic scoring guards who had been heavily linked in trade rumors the previous summer. Name the two star guards who headlined that 2023 series matchup.
6: 2023 two star guards.
3: Yeah. And I'll give you a hint, they're the same star guards that were featured in the 2026 Eastern Conference Finals. One from each team.
6: Oh, well, obviously Brunson.
3: Yep.
6: I mean, did they play the Rockets? Was it Harden?
3: No, it was the Cavaliers and the Knicks.
6: In 2023?
3: Yeah, first round.
6: Oh, okay.
3: So Harden wasn't there.
6: So it was Mitchell.
3: Yeah, it's Mitchell. No, it's Garland. Garland was not the star there. Or Collin. Actually, there was no Collin Sexton that overlapped with Mitchell because they were traded from each other. All right, here's a favorite of yours. During that same 2023 first-round series, the underdog Knicks completely dominated the physical battle inside, holding Cleveland to historically low scoring outputs. New York starting center put on an absolute masterclass on the boards, famously capping off the series with an incredible 18-rebound performance in the Game 5 clincher on the road. What defensive anchor and glass cleaner was the unsung hero of that series for the Knicks?
6: Mitchell Robinson?
3: Starting center Mitchell Robinson absolutely dominated the paint. He was thoroughly outmuscled. He thoroughly outmuscled Cleveland's front line of Evan Mobley and Jared Allen, pulling down 11 offensive rebounds, 18 total in the Game 5 clincher to completely shut down the Cavaliers' interior game. All right.
6: He's tenured Nick on the team, too.
3: Oh, for sure. For sure. Easily, too. The mid-90s frustration category. Before their modern encounters, the Knicks and Cavs ran into each other in consecutive postseasons in 1995 and 1996. The 1996 first-round series was an entirely defensive rock fight affair where the star-studded Knicks swept the Cavaliers 3-0. What legendary Hall of Fame center anchored the dominant New York defense during this mid-90s era?
6: Ewing.
3: Yeah, it is Ewing. That was too easy. This one might be a
6: Stark,
3: little bit.
6: Stark, Allen, Houston.
3: Yeah, but they're not bigs. I mean, those are great names to drop, though. The inaugural battle. To find the very first time these two franchises ever met in the postseason, you have to travel all the way back to 1978. It was a short best-of-three preliminary round series that the Knicks won 2-0. What historic, world-famous venue hosted the second and deciding game of that 1978 series?
6: Historic venue. I mean, I feel like MSG is too easy. So
3: it is too easy, but that was the answer.
6: What?
3: That was the answer.
6: Oh, okay. All right.
3: I was thinking if it was in Cleveland, it would have been a world famous venue.
6: Have you ever been to MSG or no?
3: I've never been to New York. I've been to the state of New York, but I don't think that I have been east of Cooperstown.
6: Okay. So you saw the Bubble Boy?
3: Oh, yeah. Where was the Bubble Boy?
6: I don't remember, but it was like out in the countryside somewhere, probably upstate New York.
3: Yeah. You may not have made it all the way to upstate. Like, I think of upstate as like Albany. I think the biggest of like Buffalo and Rochester and all that to be like Western New York. Major tie binding these two franchises together is a legendary basketball figure who coached both teams during distinct eras. He managed the Cavaliers in the early 1980s before moving on to find success as a tactical mastermind, eventually taking over as the head coach of the New York Knicks from 2010 to 2014. Who is this common head coach? I think this is AI slop. Because
6: so he was the Cavaliers coach in the 80s and then the Knicks 2010?
3: Well, he spent his final NBA season with the Cavaliers in 1990-91 and immediately joined their bench as an assistant coach from 1999 to 2001, which would have been the Randy Whitman era. He later took over as the next bench, serving as the head coach from 2012 to 2014. After serving as an assistant starting in 2011, I think I always brand this guy as the as a Hawks head coach. I know that he did coach the Knicks eventually during those years I specified, but there's probably a big clue. Another bald guy that's been an assistant around the league when he wasn't head coaching the Knicks and the Hawks. It is Mike Woodson. I don't know if he played for the Cavaliers, but again, AI slop is a definite possibility here. All right.
6: At some point, based off the years and all the convoluted writing that was going on there with the AI slop, Lenny Wilkins kept popping in my head, too. I don't think he ever coached the Knicks, but just...
3: Don't think he did. Did he play? I know he played for Seattle, and I know he did play for Cleveland at some point. I mean, that's my time. That's Lenny Wilkins coaching Elo and Price and Cherrell Brand. Eventually Fratello took over when they were they had kind of a point guard controversy between Mark Price and Cherrell Brand, and that figured itself out because Price. And had plantar fasciitis, which more or less ended his career, even though he played, post-Cavaliers days. There's a lot of, it's funny that they, when they moved to the Gund Arena for the 94-95 season, they changed their colors. They got away from that, basically from having the mixed colors, the blue and the orange, to go with that black and, like, lavender and light blue. And there are a ton of those Brad Doherty jerseys in that new style, and he never played a game. He never played a game in Gund Arena or in that uniform, but there are plenty of jerseys. It's kind of like the Chris Spielman Browns jersey. He never played a game for the Browns after he signed in 99 because he fractured his spine, and then he went home to Detroit where Lions fans loved him. So he was
6: wow. He did coach the Knicks last season, coaching 2004-05.
3: Okay. And I know Wayne Embry went on to be the GM in Toronto, like, even during, like, the LeBron years in Cleveland. So, I've got all these guys kind of stuck.
6: Toronto, he coached Toronto from 2000 to 2003.
3: Yeah, okay. So that makes sense.
6: Hawks, 93 to 2000. So, yeah, man, everything that we talked about, basically, no wonder it kept popping in my head.
3: It was kind of a right answer, right?
6: Yeah, like, not exactly, but, like, based off of the original, like, whatever has been said, I was like, Lenny, it sure sounds a lot like Lenny Wilkins or whatever, but, yeah. Anyways, RIP, great, great coach, great player, phenomenal for the game.
3: For sure, for sure. Let me get one Western Conference question. The 2012 Western Conference Finals looked like a done deal when the veteran San Antonio Spurs jumped out to a dominant 2-0 series lead. However, the youthful athletic Thunder roster engineered a historic turnaround, rattling off four straight wins to stun the Spurs and advance to the NBA Finals. Which future MVP came off the bench for Oklahoma City during that series, serving as their explosive sixth man?
6: I'll give you
3: a hint. He played in the Cavaliers-Knicks game this evening.
6: Harden?
3: It is James Harden. 2011-2012 Sixth Man of the Year. Famously knocked down a dagger three-pointer over Kawhi Leonard late in Game 5 to swing the momentum of that series. Shout out to everybody listening on the AFN. We're doing trivia here on Sports Overnight America. This is the Sports Byline Broadcast Network, and we'll be right back.
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0: Trevor Phoenix with Jen and Jeff Rich.
1: All right, welcome back, everyone. Jen, are you feeling trivia-y at all tonight? I mean, you weren't watching the basketball game.
2: No, I was.
1: Oh, you were?
2: I did. Yeah, actually, I watched probably more of the basketball game than I did my Cubs game.
1: Okay. How'd the Cubs do?
2: Not good.
1: Okay.
2: Yeah. No, they're back to their usual craptastic form.
1: Wow.
2: But PCA only got like a $5,000 fine, so that's nice.
1: Okay. Okay. That's like one or two of Mom's little big league royalty checks.
2: Yeah.
1: Right.
2: Yeah.
3: Would you be feeling Fast and Furious trivia questions?
2: I wouldn't even know any of those. I powered through those movies so quickly.
1: There's only one answer to every question. It's the same answer. Badly.
2: Yeah,
3: how
2: family
3: long
2: or
3: is
2: like,
3: the famous drag race distance that Dom measures his life by?
2: Yeah, because...
1: Do you know that?
2: No.
1: Is it a... 3/4 of a mile, a half mile, or a quarter mile.
2: That's a quarter mile. Daniel just said so.
1: Yeah. Well, it was a question for you. We gotta mute Daniel. I gotta have that.
3: Which actor, also known for the Fyre Festival, was in the first movie in one of the races?
1: Oh, you know this.
2: Oh, I know. I can't remember what that guy's name was.
1: Murder.
2: Yeah.
1: It's Ja Rule.
2: Ja Rule. Oh, see, I thought it was the actual, like, guy that lived with Inventing Anna.
1: Real,
4: Claudia.
1: What was that clip?
3: I don't know. Jack Dempsey interview from 1974. I was looking for a Ja Rule song that was on here, but I thought there was, but...
1: I guess not. So here's a stat that I heard thrown out there on the radio today, is that teams leading in the fourth quarter by 22 points in NBA playoff history were previously 594-1. Okay, this isn't NBA history, since this is since play-by-play tracking era began in 1997. It's actually a little more recent. This is... obviously more recent than 1997, but it's the Los Angeles Clippers who stunned the Memphis Grizzlies in Game 1 of the Western Conference first round on April 29th, 2012. In that game, the Clippers trailed by as many as 24 and entered the fourth quarter down 85-64. And it was... what is his rap name?

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1: See how we're doing here at 10 o'clock at night is plugging the other diners.
2: Yeah, that's good.
1: Yeah, that's good.
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1: I only get 3 hours of that. That's pretty dope for Sports Byline. But yeah, it was Clippers in 2012 with Memphis. That was the one. They were the one of the now two wins. Well, I guess teams that are up are 594-2 now. Great place for the Cavaliers to be. I don't think you can bounce back from that. I think that is one of those things. Like, you know, when the Giants beat the Indians in the 1954 World Series, there was a moment that was, you know, in game one of a four-game sweep of the Giants over Cleveland, where Willie Mays makes this amazing catch and gets the ball back in, and Cleveland doesn't score any runs despite having it. They're a little like the Diamondbacks in, like, the 6th, 7th, and 8th inning on Tuesday night here in May of 2026. But did you happen to get the text that I sent you with New York and Cleveland, you know, type of playoff trivia questions to ask me?
3: I did, yes.
1: Do you wanna pick one of those? Jim might have got those too.
3: Yeah, I got one.
2: I have to text messages blocked.
3: What the extra innings heartbreak category? 1997 MLB postseason featured an absolute heavyweight clash in the American League Division Series between the powerhouse Cleveland Indians and the wildcard New York Yankees. Blah, blah, blah, blah, blah. What legendary Cleveland shortstop hit the game-winning walk-off single in the bottom of the ninth to eliminate the Yankees?
1: See, this is the void in my sports history because I was at boot camp from September 2nd until November 26th of 1997, and then I was told that I didn't really want to get caught up on the baseball season. The part of the baseball season, the playoffs that I missed. But I'm going to assume that Mike Hargrove didn't make a late switch for Alvaro Espinosa here. It was probably Omar Vizquel.
3: Twas Omar Vizquel.
1: Okay. All right. I'm batting 1,000. I'm like pinch hitting tonight in the trivia category. If you find another one that you feel like asking, just go ahead and chime in.
3: I feel like you probably know this one, but one of the most bizarre and infamous moments in MLB postseason history occurred during Game 2 of the 07 ALDS between the Yankees and Indians. In the late innings, a massive sudden swarm of tiny insects descended upon the field, visibly rattling Jabba Chamberlain, who subsequently threw a crucial wild pitch and allowed the tying run to score. What type of insect swarmed the field that night?
1: Well, see, this is debatable because they're called, like, Canadian soldiers, but I want to say that the official name of those bugs, you remember this, Jen?
2: I do remember this.
1: Mayflies? Is that right?
2: Midges.
3: Midges, correct.
1: See, Jen's all over the trivia. Jen got the steal on that one. Nice.
3: Tiny insects were midges, specifically chironomids, which hatched off nearby Lake Erie and were drawn directly into the bright stadium lights of Progressive Field, which was then Jacobs Field.
1: That's interesting, because that stadium is not exactly, like, right on the lake, but it's, it's river adjacent. Yeah, it's kind of like a river adjacent, but it's pretty far. You know, it's about 10 blocks south of the lakefront where the Brown Stadium is, but, you know. No, it's understandable. It's probably, you know, because Cleveland's got like all of three buildings in their downtown metropolis there. So makes sense that that's probably the brightest spot they had there in town. I remember earlier in that season, a buddy of mine took a client to a Yankees Indians game there, and Jabba Chamberlain came on, and everyone was like, "Oh, game over! Nobody hits Jabba!" And then David DeLucci smacked a 3-run shot and gave Cleveland the win, and Cleveland got the last laugh because they won in the playoffs, but they blew a 3-1 lead to Boston like right after that. So feels like 2007 was yesterday, and not, you know, 19 years ago. Kind of crazy that, did you see this, Jen, over the weekend, Cleveland was celebrating the 2016 World Series champions, obviously, but American League champions with Tito and the Reds in town. So you have to recognize Tito from managing that team. And then Jose Ramirez was the only one that wasn't wearing like a loosely buttoned jersey over jeans because he was in the lineup that night. So, but 2016, 10 years ago, 2016 was a pretty eventful year in our lives.
2: Yeah.
1: Between the Cavaliers.
2: We could be on path to have the same year in 2026 that we had in 2016.
1: But
2: the Cavs winning the championship and then Cubs Guardians World Series.
1: Yeah, I mean, both things are still technically on the table, but you did catch a conversation about what happened in Game 1. I really have a hard time believing that the Cavaliers could beat any of these three teams, between the Spurs, the Thunder, and the Knicks, especially now.
2: They didn't lose by that much. They just didn't have enough gas in the tank to finish it out.
1: Yeah, but they 44-11 down the stretch, I think that carries over. I think that I'd be very, very surprised if they won Game 2. In fact, I'd be surprised if they didn't get swept. I'm going to say it right here. I'm not the biggest Cavaliers fan anymore. I'm from Cleveland, so, that's kind of my dog in the fight. But that's one of those things that, of course, it happened to Cleveland. I'm surprised that that the 3-0 lead happened to the Yankees rather than the Indians or the Guardians at any point in history. It just feels like, some of those super embarrassing moments have to happen to, those teams that just have the worst of luck. And against New York, it's happened so many times. I can remember a Jets-Browns game where Browns led by 14 with like 2 minutes and 15 seconds left in the game, and Joe Flacco let the Jets. And that guy's like our hero now in Cleveland, but not on that day back in 2022 or whenever the heck it was. So I guess I have one more trivia question for everybody to kind of ponder during the break here coming up. When was baseball's first night game in either the National or American League? It's kind of a question we could all throw our guesses at when we come back on the other side. I got a little bit of Giants history from May 19th back in 1960 that I will share with everyone. I
3: got one for Jen specifically as well.
1: Go, Jen. Yes. Go, Daniel.
3: Fast and the Furious, which of the original six movies was the only one that does not feature Vin Diesel as Dominic Toretto?
2: Oh. The first, six, you said?
3: Yeah, the first six. The original, six movies. There's only one movie that does not feature Vin Diesel as Dominic Toretto.
2: Was it the Singapore one? Was it overseas one?
1: Yeah, Singapore Drift.
2: Yeah.
3: Tokyo Drift, is that your final answer?
2: Yeah, there we go.
1: See, I would guess Hobbs and Shaw, but I think that's the eighth one.
3: That's later, yeah, no. It's a trick question. He's in that one at the very end. Too Fast, Too Furious is the one with Tyrese. He's not in.
2: There's another one of those coming out, isn't there?
3: Apparently, he didn't like the direction that they went with that second movie, so he refused to take part in it. He turned down $25 or $30 million, and then they convinced him to come back for the third one to kind of bridge him coming back for the rest of them.
1: Okay. Good enough. All right, we're going to take a quick break. Think about the question, when was baseball's first night game in either the National or American League? Jen Rich, Daniel Agner, Jeff Rich, and we'll be right back.
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1: Welcome back, everyone. Jen and Jeff Rich with you in Phoenix. Daniel's holding it down in San Francisco. The question I posed before the break, when was baseball's first night game in either the National or the American League? I'm just going to tell you that it was 1935.
2: Oh, I was going to say 1934.
1: Nice.
3: I was going to go with 38, actually, so we would have been close.
1: Oh, okay. Okay, American or National League, Jen?
2: American.
1: Daniel?
3: Just for the sake of devil's advocate, I'll go National.
1: Daniel's got it. Circle gets the square. Reds beat the Phillies 2-1 under the lights before 20,422 fans at Crosley Field on May 24th, 1935. It'd be 53 years and a couple of months before we finally get a night game at Wrigley. On this day in 1960, San Francisco Giants rookie Juan Marichal beats the Philadelphia Phillies 2-0 on his debut at Candlestick Park. First National League hurler since 1900 to debut with a one-hitter. And we're going to say happy birthday to May 19th, Dolph Schayes, 1928, Archie Manning, 1949, Bill Laimbeer, 1957, Dario Franchitti, 1973, and Kevin Garnett, 1976. So that would make KG 50 years old on this day here in 2026. All right, that's going to do it for trivia night here. We got 1-0 in the Eastern Conference and the Western Conference Finals, and it's up to Carol.
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1: Be with us again on Monday. Oh, Monday's Memorial Day. That's pending. We don't know just yet. All right, have a great night, everyone. Stay tuned for more sports coming your next hour.

0: Thank you for that. Welcome back to the show. Hour three underway. Twitch is down. Forget Twitch and YouTube. Sorry, it's busted. So just have to listen to my sweet, sweet, sweet, sweet, sweet voice. Coming up at 12:15, as I was mentioning to Karen Lyle earlier, Tottenham play their penultimate game of the season in the Premier League, and I'll certainly hope that they'll be able to stay in the Premier League. If they win today, they're guaranteed to stay. If they tie, they're basically staying up as well, the goal difference against West Ham. But the other thing is that this has just been a grueling, horrifying... I mean, I would love to see it get done today. I do think it's going to get to the final day. And this season, everything has gone wrong. And by the way, I have no more internet in here as well. Not only do I not have Twitch, I have no internet. Who cares? Guess I'll just have to flap my gums since everything's broken. This season, I sort of feel like on Sunday when they play at home against Everton, there'll be a 90+8. Once again, 90+8 header from Everton that will send Spurs down Sunday. I just, now in these last four games, they've taken 8 points. That's 2 wins and 2 ties. That's pretty good at any point in the season. And hopefully they'll get it done, but Stamford Bridge is a house of horrors for Tottenham. They've only won there once in the league in 33 years. And so that's on at 12:15, and I'll be watching that through the cracks of my fingers, sweating bullets. Was that? That was. Who sang that? I think it was. Whatever. No one cares, man. Forbes Riley coming up in a half hour. Bruce Marshall, we already did him. J.D. Sharp, that's what I meant. He's on the other side, perhaps. But. Megadeth, thank you, Megadeth. Sweating bullets, that's me, Dominic on the spot. Come on back.
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1: Thank you for that. Welcome back to the show. 1-800-878-PLAY. No guests, no internet, but you got to talk, baby. I knew one host that he was just like, call me up and ask me a question. I'm like, you got to be ready to talk, man. What you got? When I was running a production company years ago, whilst hosting this show, one day one of the guys just walked out. I go, where are you going? Guest didn't show up, no show. I go, oh, there's a show. You're a host. You got to pull stuff out of your behind. He's like, you're absolutely right. No guest, no show. Where are you from? That's not how it works in America. So I want to tell you this. What do you want to tell me, Rick? I'll tell you. So St. Mary's basketball, I got this offer as an alum. And it's pretty amazing. In August, St. Mary's is going to take their men's basketball team with new coach Mickey McConnell, former player. Randy Bennett is now home in Tempe. For $10,000, you can go with the team. And they have the whole thing written out here. It's very cool to look at. On Sunday the 9th, they leave at 10:30 at night from SFO. You land on the 11th. That's the way it works. You don't exist from Monday, August 10th. Don't worry, you'll get it back. You arrive Tuesday the 11th in Sydney at 6:25 a.m. You will get a tour of the Sydney Wildlife Zoo and Aquarium. The next day on Wednesday, Sydney Harbor sightseeing cruise, and then going to Manly Beach, weightlifters, and the team will practice. On Thursday, they will have a shoot-around, and there will be sightseeing. And Thursday night, August 13th, they will take on the Illawarra Hawks. That is an NBL team, National Basketball League. Then the next day, on Friday, they will play the Sydney Kings. I'm sure you know someone named Sydney King. And after the game, they will fly to Melbourne. Don't pronounce the R. Saturday the 15th, they will practice and then tour the Queen Victoria markets. Remember, that state Melbourne is in is called Vic, Victoria, for her. Then you will go to the MCG and see an AFL game. The Australian Football League, footy. That's Aussie rules to us, right? Then the next day, you will go to the Melbourne Sky Deck, which is the highest skyscraper. That night, they'll play the Melbourne Phoenix, an NBL team. Next morning, the 17th, leisure time shoot-around in the morning that night, play the Knox Raiders. That's my team. That's an NBL 1 team, so that's a professional team, but in the lower division. Tuesday the 18th, they will fly to Cairns, arrive and practice that night. Wednesday, August 19th, a shoot-around, and that night they'll play the Cairns Marlins, which is also NBL 1. So they'll play three NBL teams and two NBL 1 teams. The next day will be a full day at the Great Barrier Reef. You can go snorkeling or just do a tour. And then the next morning, fly 4 hours from Cairns to Sydney and then fly to SFO. Whew. $10,000. Now, you might say, why? And the answer is, why not? And the Australian pipeline started a long time ago by the likes of Daniel Kickert and then getting the two NBA champions like Patty Mills and Matthew Dellavedova, who's still the all-time leading scorer for St. Mary's. They still have some guys there from Australia, bleeding Australia. Or Patty Mills, all he wanted to do was go to Wake Forest. And Wake Forest said, you can walk on if you want. And then so he said, fine, I'll go to Utah, because he knew that because Andrew Bogut was a Ute. And that was a famous team in Australia. And they said, You can walk on if you want. And then he went to St. Mary's, and they said, we'll give you a full ride. And so that was the other school that had the Australian influence, as I mentioned. So can you imagine that now? It was the same thing like Notre Dame ignoring Patrick Willis on an official visit. Come on up. And then he gets there, and he's with, like, 10 other guys on official visits. And he said no one talked to him. And he was there. He was either with his mom or dad, and they said they just looked at each other, and they were like, yeah, we're not going here. There's no way we're going here. All right. I also saw one other thing that's so lame. And it's funny because Pedro has forced himself in here the last two Fridays. Bless his heart. He always brings it, but he mostly talks about working as a cop in the Tenderloin. That's this, and of course, I probably lead him down that path when he keeps mentioning it. But I told him that for me, I'm not an MMA guy, and that, you know, we talked about Dubois and somebody else was the heavyweight fight. And I said, they're no names. And he goes, they're not no names. I go, they are to me. I'm a sports fan, and they're no names to me. Now, I'm not a boxing diehard, but as a sports fan, I should know who the two guys fighting for the, I just already forgot one of them, Dubois and somebody else. And I'm like, I don't want to see Ken Seiko fight Danny Bonaducci. I don't want to see Logan or Jake Paul fight a 65-year-old Mike Tyson or Larry Holmes fight forever. And, you know, he said, fair enough. But then I see this thing yesterday that, you know who's going to be making his MMA debut, Dom? Did you see? Johnny Manziel.
2: By the way, Fabio Wardley.
1: Fabio Ward. Do you know him?
2: I heard about him about 10 seconds ago when Google loaded.
1: See, Dominic is also a sports fan. What I'm saying is we should know. Like, I'm not a huge boxing fan, but when I was in high school, Sugar Ray Leonard, Tommy the Hitman Hearns, you know, those guys, Roberto Duran, Marvelous Marvin Hagler, these are just names that resonated. And so who are the names that I know now? You think Mayweather, Pacquiao, guys like that, right? And then during the Tyson era, you definitely knew some names then, but that's a heavyweight champ. That used to be the biggest thing. You had the 100-meter dash in the Olympics. Who's the fastest man alive? And then who's the greatest fighter? Johnny Manziel is going to be taking on a guy named Bob Menery. And I don't know who Bob Menery is. But Johnny Manziel had a documentary about him before he even turned 30. By the way, we might get him on, I'm told. But I watched the Untold documentary with Jamie Vardy yesterday. And that one, it was very good if you think about how he was non-league and didn't even sign until he was 24, which is an old man, really, to start your professional career. But that was the year that Tottenham should have won the title. And they lost to everybody else did too, but a 5,000-to-1 shot. So anyway, Johnny Manziel, get your tickets now. And, by the way, 10 grand, and then everything's paid for. What about your meals? To follow the Gales in Bleeding Australia. Come on back.

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4: If we're handing out insults for being fat, let's have a go at him. Look at him. Why? And he's got glasses. Let's go. Four eyes as well. What are we calling him? Fatty, fatty toad boy.

0: don't be getting your granny panties all in a bunch. We got Rick Tittle up in here.
1: Girl, don't act like we don't when we do. Forbes Riley coming up in the next segment. All right. I think a lot of people might have been surprised. I know I was surprised. When Gonzaga said, we're leaving the West Coast Conference, and we're like, oh, where are they gone? Pac-12. What? The newly reformed, rebuilt Pac-12. Why? Well, remember, they have no football team. But they wanted to get out of the West Coast Conference. And it's money. So let me break it down and build it back up. So when it comes to revenue for schools per year, there are the two super conferences. We know that, the Big Ten and the Southeastern. Those are the big boys. And those schools in the Big Ten get $80 million a year for the school. And this is everything combined, but mostly football and then a lot of basketball. Those are the two revenue producers. Once again, the Big Ten, $80 million a year. The SEC, $75 million a year. Then there's a big drop-off. We get to the second tier. The ACC, $46 million a year. Now, Cal and Stanford said, we'll only take a little bit on the way in, and by the time we get to the fourth year, then we'll get our full cut. SMU said, pay us nothing for 10 years. Because they got that homeboy booster dude alum who forks out the money. So $46 million a year for the ACC. Big 12, $42 million a year. Now, the final season of the Pac-12, as it existed, teams are getting $33 million a year. Now that it's rebuilt, $13 million a year. Then we get to the AAC, the American Athletic, the Service Academies, $10 million a year. Mountain West, $7 million a year. Sun Belt, $4 million a year. The MAC, $3 million. That's all the MAC gets, even with, is it Tuesdays, I think? MAC Tuesdays, the football games. Conference USA, $3 million, and then less than $3 million, the West Coast Conference. So why would Gonzaga go to a conference where you get $13 million a year? Because it's $10 million more. And for a little school that's in Spokane, yeah, that's why. And then you think about the money that the WCC was getting before. Most of that was because they had Gonzaga in there. I mean, that's a lot of it. All right. Jumping around a little bit. 1-800-878-PLAY. Feel free to get in. You know, the other day I was talking about the whole thing about, oh, you know, Giannis was late, and the teammates saying, Doc, let the players do whatever they want. And I said, nowadays, you know, you tweet something, or you go on a podcast, or if you're really lame, you write a song about a guy. And it's one thing if Taylor Swift wants to write a song about breaking up with you, because she's an artist, and you have to go ahead and let the poetic license go. But if you're talking about an athlete, so apparently, Drake and LeBron James have tension since Drake had beef. I used to say a beef. Had a beef with Kendrick Lamar. And so apparently Drake has written a new song. I won't get into it, but clowning on LeBron flopping. But the funniest one is Drake says, I'm a real N-word and he's not. I thought Drake, did he grow up in the PJs? Look, I'm not here as a white guy trying to say who's real and who's not. But that, Drake to me seems like the most silver spoon dude I've ever seen. And LeBron, who grew up in squalor in Akron, Ohio, is not. He's not one. I just saw that and I had to chuckle. But you know what it reminded me of? It reminded me, I used to see a lot of, growing up in a highly predominant African-American area, especially my sports teams, and then when I coached as well for 3 years. There was one guy who went to Kennedy High, where I was supposed to go, but my brother ruined it. So me and my brother went to Salesian, the all-boy Catholic high school in Richmond instead of the public school, John F. Kennedy. It's all in the hood. It's in the hood, baby. Yep. Anyway, there was a guy named Patrick Egu. He came over, EGU. He came over from Nigeria. And he was a tremendous football player. And my little brother played with him at Contra Costa College and junior college. And there was one guy named Andre Harris who went to Oregon State, who was a big deal. There was another guy who became a tight end at San Diego State. Another Andre. He was a really nice guy. I like that guy. But Patrick Egu was the man. He was a wide receiver, but he was so effective they started running him a tailback. And then he went to UNR. He went to Nevada. And he got drafted by the Tampa Bay Buccaneers. And he played for the Buccaneers. He played for the Steelers. He played for the Saints. And I remember he scored a touchdown for the Steelers, Patrick Egu. And Chris Berman said, "The Egu has landed." Why do I bring up Patrick Egu? By the way, not a big guy, just super fast, super talented. One of the nicest guys also that you'd ever meet. And I got to know Pat. But my brother said they were on a bus coming back from playing like Sierra College or some other JC up in Rockland. And that black guy from Richmond got into an argument with Patrick Egu. And all he did the whole way home was talk about that he was from Africa. "Die, y'all from Africa. What?" Just going on and on. And so, Drake, I'm a real one and you're not. Look, there are some things you can call LeBron. But I don't understand. I saw somebody the other day saying, "I've been a Warrior fan my whole life, but if we get LeBron..." Oh, I know what it was, because I was on KNBR saying, "I want LeBron to come to the Warriors," and my co-host, Derek Poppett, was like, "Nah, it ain't going to happen. He wouldn't want to do that." And I'm like, "Why wouldn't he want to do it? Can you imagine the juice of Steph and LeBron?" Now, one's, what, 41, the other one's 38. But could you imagine every night that is the number one story if they're both playing in sports? It's the number one story. I don't care if you're playing in wherever, New Orleans on a Tuesday. That Warriors-Pels game is on ESPN. LeBron always wanted to play with Steph. He finally got to do it for Team USA in an all-star game, right? So that would be, and he's, look, LeBron, and then so my host was like, he'll go back to Cleveland. He's not going back to Cleveland. He already did the return tour. It's not like Ricky Henderson come back to the A's four times. He did the Cleveland thing. Come on. That was embarrassing enough. He never should have gone back. They burned his jersey. They booed him. I wouldn't have gone back. I would have said, "All your moms." If LeBron and Steph played together, 1 year, that's all. Do I think the Warriors win the NBA title? Hell no. But do you imagine how fun that would be? And the whole thing, like, "Well, there's only one ball." That's what they said about KD. And they won two championships with one ball. And KD shoots more than LeBron does. Because KD is one of the all-time greats, the Hall of Famer. That would be the ghost. But if I saw somebody say, if LeBron is on the text line, KNBR, if LeBron comes, that fraud, I will never watch the Warriors again. Now, if you just say, "Look, I hate LeBron, so I'll never watch," totally understand. It was when he said fraud. So this is fake. The leading scorer in the history of the NBA, the guy who played more games than anyone else, the guy with rings from multiple cities, the number one overall pick out of high school, he's a fraud. Now, if you want to say he flops, hell yeah, he does. Does he pretend to get slapped in the face? Yes. That's really the only bad thing I can say about LeBron. That's about it. He is a flopper. But, you know, a lot of guys are. I love that. Fraud. Wow, we all got duped. But anyway, I stand by that. I think that would be amazing just for 1 year to have those two guys together in the Bay. All right, come on back with Forbes Riley.

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0: getting your granny panties all in a bunch. 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
1: All right, thank you for that, and welcome back to the show. Rick Tittle with you coast to coast and around the world on the American Forces Radio Network. Waiting on our guest. By the way, certain World Cup teams have had sort of official or unofficial mascots in the past. Like, I remember Colombia had the Birdman, and he would dress up in this huge thing, and I saw him live, actually, in 94, and they would, like, let him down with ropes, and he would have this huge, he'd flap his wings and come back up. Well, the Democratic Republic of Congo has a guy who's known as Lumumba, and he has been very famous since the AFCON. And he stands there in a blue suit with black gloves, white shirt, blue tie, and he just has one arm raised and he just stares. Well, he's now part of the official World Cup delegation. He will have everything paid for and something to look for as well. All right, we have our guest, Rick Tittle, with you coast to coast and around the world on the American Forces Radio Network. I'm not the guest, I'm the host. Our guest is the lovely and talented Forbes Riley, who is the queen of pitch. She has generated more than $2.5 billion in product sales, and she also has a new book, Pitch Secrets A to Z. Forbes, welcome to the show. Are you halfway reticent on giving out your secrets?
2: Oh, I'll tell you what, I'm very versed in giving out my secrets. My secret today that I'm in New York City, and we just had a chance to pose in front of the billboard in Times Square with the book up there, so I'm very happy. Whatever my secrets are, I got to tell you, they're working.
1: Now, how much of it is you? Because I have a feeling that if you and I have the exact same product, and I got the one sheet, I got all the info, that I'm not selling it, and you are. What about that skill?
2: Well, I'll tell you what, it is a skill. And if you went through my training and you give me 4 weeks, I'm going to change your entire life. Because there's things that you're not thinking about. Whenever you get a product or service, this is what normal people do. They can't wait to tell you about it. It does this, and I'm passionate about that, and blah, blah, blah. What you neglect to realize is that it's not about you. It's about the person listening to you. How do you stop telling them what they need, get them to want what you have? And I have certain steps that I've done for years. I was on home shopping for 30 years. I did $1 million in a day with products that most people thought, oh, you have to touch them. And it's about demo, and it is about the way you excite, engage, and enroll someone else.
1: I remember the first season of Mad Men, and John Hamm's character is pitching cigarettes, and he said, They're roasted, and then the cigarette guys were like, ah, whatever. And he goes, look, we're not selling cigarettes. We're selling happiness. Now, when you heard that, did you say yes or no?
2: Oh, absolutely. Too many people focus on the features, and features never sell. What you want to do is a combination. I call it FEBIT. Features plus benefits equal to yes. You get three yeses, you get a credit card. So, yes. You are not selling the exercise equipment. That nobody wants another piece of equipment in their house. But if they can get sexy toned abs and tight arms in time for summer to rock a bathing suit, bingo. Or if you talk to somebody who's a little older, they're not rocking a bathing suit, but they want to look really good for their partner. Hey, if that's really important to you, I got to tell you, you give me 5 minutes a day on this machine, and all of a sudden your sweetheart is going to be smiling from ear to ear when you walk into that bedroom.
1: I know you invented the spin gym, and we've had, you know, thigh masters and shake weights, but the spin gym was the real deal and sold millions. What was it about that idea and you knew you could move it?
2: Well, to start out with, it's based on the oldest toy known to man. It's a Chinese toy. In third world countries, they call it a button on a string. We've been playing with it forever.

0: position. And I said, I'm not going to be doing that. I'm not going to sell any products I don't love. And with that, they sent me a manual treadmill that was absolutely a piece of crap. But I knew it as soon as I tried it. And I'd already said, guys, I have integrity, so I'm going to go to London. I, for the first time on air, I bombed. But I knew it was going to be bad. I'm going to share with you that we all have certain instincts. My instincts have been honed to having sold as much as I did. I was on TV with Body by Jake, a thing called Fit TV. And over 5 years, I sold 1,500 different products. You get a real good instinct. But I'm also selling to someone just like me. I don't sell oil additives or automotives or things that aren't me. I've been selling to women my whole life because I am them. I get them. And then I became a mom, and then I became a wife, and then I became a little bit older, and now I'm seasoned. And so as long as I seem to like it, so does the world.
1: Now, in this era of influencers, and let's face it, 90% is that they're aesthetically attractive, they're nice to look at, and they hold up something, and I guess that is, I mean, they've used girls in bikinis to sell cars since the 50s, but what do you think about the age of the overnight success of influencers?
0: You know, I think influencers are exciting, but here's the thing, I don't know if you've been really looking. I've been following a 66-year-old influencer who transformed her body and became a bikini fitness model. I'm going to tell you, there are influencers, there's a reason and a season for everyone. And yes, when you're young and supple, you can probably do a whole lot of things. I'm more passionate about everyone should have a side hustle. So I love that my teenagers, my kids right out of college who can't get a job, right now can turn on TikTok Live, can turn on Instagram and Facebook and generate money. So I don't belittle anybody who's figured it out. And, of course, sex sells.
1: Now, let's say you're an athlete and you're being inundated and your agency, your manager, they're trying to figure out the right fit. What would be your, and you know, believing in the product, using the product always helps as well, but what are some of the pitfalls? Because most guys, and I don't blame them, they just take the first thing with a big fat check.
0: Oh, be careful with a big fat check. It'll bite you in the big fat butt. And I'll tell you why.
1: Nice.
0: Because these things live on the internet forever now. So if you're endorsing something that you don't love, don't do it. I don't care what the paycheck is, because in the long run, it will hurt you. So be very smart. I would, especially for my athletes, because I coach and do a lot of media training. Decide on your core values. What's an important thing for your fans to know about you? What kind of legacy do you want to leave for your children, your grandchildren? I just talked to George Foreman's son the other day. And because George was, I helped him on the grill. And his son was like, you know, I'm just so very, very proud of my dad and that he was always this guy who stood for something. And I thought, I wish more athletes could appreciate that and move that needle forward because it really speaks to the young kids about their level of integrity. And I often say, you know, you are the sum of the obstacles you overcome, but how people see you and perceive you is the reality. So hold up a good one.
1: So which son was it? Was it George, George, or George?
0: And then there's also Georgette, his daughter who I'm friends with, I know. That was a strange thing that George named all of his kids after him. Makes it very frustrating. They all have different nicknames, though.
1: Now we have the NIL era, and we literally have athletes who are millionaires as teenagers. We have guys who don't go on the NFL draft because they'll make more money staying in college an extra year. How do you sort of wade through those waters?
0: Again, you got to be so careful. You know, I just hope that they find the right mentors. There is something about being seasoned and finding the right guidance. And this goes for all of my young people. I just did a thing called the School of Hard Knocks, and I got 21 million views on TikTok. And all of a sudden, my DMs are blowing up with 15-year-olds going, hey, can you help me? Can you guide me? I do think, and I think you may agree, we're a little short on mentors who have their moral compass in the right way. We realize that longevity, I'm 66 years old now. I've been doing this since my 20s. I would seek out a mentor and glean the best information because you're old doesn't mean you're dead. It just means you're wise if you've lived this long and you're still going. So make sure that you get some really solid advice.
1: I remember when I was working in TV in the 90s and the X Games came to San Francisco and, you know, Travis Pastrana jumped his bike into the bay. It was a lot of fun, and I know you and Stuart Scott were there from day one. How did that all work out that you were a part of that?
0: You know, that was the craziest thing. I used to do stand-up comedy at ski resorts, and one day, Russ Francis, God rest his soul, my dear friend from the Patriots, mm-hmm. He came up because ESPN2 wanted to make a half-hour special out of the craziness. We were literally doing snow volleyball and snow red races in cardboard boxes and laughing our asses off around the country and having a great time. This is a big break for me. So they did a half hour. So Russ comes out. He doesn't know what we're doing. He hands me the microphone. And the next thing you know, ESPN2 says, this is great. We've got to find something for this girl to do. And when they first called me and said, we want you to host the X Games, it's about sky surfing and half pipe and street leagues. I had no idea what they're talking about. I loved Stuart so much. He was also a great friend and a mentor. But my energy, my passion for learning new things and grasping, again, I felt like I was selling athletes. I was selling sports. I was selling something no one had ever seen before. And it was so amazing to be at the beginning of this franchise and to spend the rest of my life watching it grow and becoming just phenomenal athletes, but not your traditional ones, you know?
1: Yeah. Last question for you. Never, and you know this, but never have women athletes been more, you know, they make money now, they have endorsements, they're talented, they get way more opportunities than they ever have, and it seems like it's growing every year. How do you approach the female athlete who's coming to you for help now?
0: I love my female athletes. You know, as a woman, I have watched a generation. I had my own issues prior to the whole Me Too thing, and I was chased around desks, and it led me to be very innovative. When I was an actress in Manhattan, I couldn't find an agent that was not chasing me around a desk, so I created my own agency, and I hired a woman named Lindsay Maxwell, and she pitched what I was writing. Well, I was Lindsay Maxwell. I had the original imposter syndrome. And so I'm going to share with you that the evolution. I've got a 23-year-old daughter and a son, but my daughter is coming into her own, as her own TED Talk. She made $1 million at 18 on her own. So I'm going to stand here and say we don't have enough female role models who are willing to give back, who come from integrity, who are moms. You know, everyone for a period of time would say, who's your female role model? Everyone would say Oprah. I love Oprah, but Oprah's not a mother. And there's definite sensibility when you are. So I embrace my girls, and you know what? We're going to keep seeing how this goes, that we get equal pay for equal work. Will we ever be equal? No. A man can certainly deadlift more than a woman ever can, but I tell you, I like watching the girls do it.
1: Forbes Riley, you might as well call her Force Riley. She's still a force, and check out her book, Pitch Secrets A to Z. Great stuff, Forbes. We appreciate your time and your insights. Let's catch up down the road.
0: This was great. Thank you so very much. Bye-bye, everybody.
1: All right, good stuff. I'm Rick Tittle. Come on back on Sports Byline USA.

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4: I'm a pretty normal guy. I do one weird thing. I like to go in the women's room for number two. I've been caught several times, and I have paid dearly.

0: Rick Tittle never eats beef jerky during any month that ends in November.
1: All right, thank you for that. A couple minutes left in the show. I was talking about this the last couple of days, that Southampton, who made it to the championship final for what they call the biggest money soccer match in the world. Whoever wins the final playoff game gets to the Premier League. The way it works in the lower division, the second division, championship as it's called now, is that the top two teams automatically qualify, and then 3, 4, 5, 6 play each other. And Southampton, who was in the Premier League last year, they were going to be playing Hull City. It's been a while for them. In fact, Jozy Altidore played for them the last time they were up, the Tigers. But Southampton was caught, had somebody with his phone taping a practice of Middlesbrough. And Borough, it's funny, they're Middlesbrough, but their nickname is Borough. Borough lost to Southampton in the semifinals. But they were told, stand by. On Friday, they started going back to practice, just in case. And the way it was looking was that there's no way the Football Association, the Football League, would be able to tell Southampton, hey, it's okay, here's a fine. But they're not going to have Middlesbrough play, are they? And they are. It is official. Soton, as they're known, S-O-T-O-N, Soton, are out. They've been expelled. So now Borough, who've been practicing since Friday, they have to play tomorrow at Wembley against Hull City. And I can only imagine the fallout from the fan base down there. I went to Southampton. I saw Tottenham play there at the Friends Providence St. Mary Stadium. It was brand new since the Dell was torn down, right on the south coast. I crossed the Itchen Bridge over the Itchen River. I first had a cocktail in the home of some Southampton fans. It was 1 degree Celsius at that game. Freezing, and Tottenham lost. But Southampton, I can only imagine the retribution that the ownership that decided, whoever decided to send that guy to tape a practice. Brutal. All right, come on, you Spurs. I'm Rick Tittle. We'll see you tomorrow, 9 a.m. Pack time.
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0: this hour from Town Hall. I'm Jason Walker. Primary elections Tuesday in six states around the nation. President Trump's power once again being felt. In Kentucky, Ed Gorain winning the Republican nomination for the House of Representatives in the Bluegrass State's 4th Congressional District, beating incumbent Thomas Massie. President Trump had given the nod to Gorain after Massie broke ranks with him over several issues. Public policy expert Matthew Continetti with his predictions on who the current frontrunner just might be for 2028 and the Democrats.
1: Well, as frightening as it sounds, I do think it's Kamala Harris. I think it's fascinating to see. And the support that she's gained, you can see in the black community, which is such an important part of the Democratic Party. She's getting these big crowds on her book tour. I think if she wants to run, she's going to start out as a frontrunner. You know, declaring her candidacy has been a problem. It's actually campaigning that's Kamala's problem. So she might start off as a frontrunner, but we'll see how the primary goes.
0: Continetti making his comments on the Scott Jennings Show on the Salem Radio Network. A federal judge is banning most ICE arrests in New York immigration courts.
2: Agents were able to take into custody individuals who were following requirements to appear before immigration judges. U.S. District Judge P. Kevin Castle said in a written decision that while there was a strong governmental interest in enforcing immigration laws, there also was serious interest in letting individuals pursue asylum claims without fear of arrest. He also noted that federal agents still can detain individuals away from immigration courts and can make arrests at immigration courthouses when there are serious threats to public safety. Department of Homeland Security said in a statement, quote, "Nothing prohibits arresting a lawbreaker where you find them. We are confident we will ultimately be vindicated in this case."
0: More on these stories at townhall.com.
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0: After hearing this, you may never go to the store and buy another bag of salad.
4: There's a frog in the lettuce.
5: There was a frog inside a sealed plastic bag bought at a supermarket. Billy Lapine is one of Jones's flatmates.
6: It was just chilling in the bag. Yeah. Lucky the bag had a few holes in it and it had plenty of pastures to graze on. So, yeah, now he's enjoying it.
5: Supermarket chain Woolworths has apologized and is investigating with suppliers how the frog was not detected earlier. The frog was named Greg.
4: We got him out of the plastic and we set him free with his little snack of lettuce.
5: Greg was released into a nearby pond. I'm Ed Donahue.
0: Tragedy in the Big Apple. A 56-year-old woman has died after falling into an open manhole on a busy New York street after exiting her car. Con Edison says a truck may have dislodged the hole cover just minutes before. Breaking news and analysis, townhall.com. Artificial intelligence becoming an unwelcome topic at a number of college commencements. Here's John Scott.
7: Graduates at several colleges and universities have interrupted speakers with boos when they mention AI. Former Google CEO Eric Schmidt is the latest keynote speaker to face heckling during his speech at the University of Arizona. More backlash met speakers at the University of Central Florida and Middle Tennessee State. Polls show growing anger as AI threatens careers people have spent years pursuing. John Scott reporting.
0: Nationwide enrollment in the so-called Affordable Care Act marketplace could drop by 5 million people this calendar year. That's the word from a new analysis from the healthcare research nonprofit KFF. Those who remain covered are paying more with average deductibles by some $1,000. More on these stories, townhall.com.
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10: Because no one ever said life is fair. 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
11: Hello, everyone. Good evening, and welcome in. It is a Trivia Tuesday night on Sports Overnight America, but we're not going to just gloss over the current events. We had an Inside the Park Grand Slam. Have you ever heard of one of those, Jen?
12: I have.
11: Do you ever, like, care about one this evening?
12: Like, before I took my nap this evening.
11: You cared about it when James Woods died. Not James Woods. James Wood.
12: Yeah.
11: Because, ooh, a piece of candy.
12: Yeah.
11: But usually Inside the Park home runs on, like, triples are typically, like, really egregious defensive mistakes or, like, radical bounces. And this was really no exception, except you had a speedster going around the base paths. So Inside the Park Grand Slam, that's one thing that happened.
12: And then yesterday I saw, I think, one of the college softball teams, the lady bunted. And it was handled so poorly by the opposing team that she got an in-the-park home run on a bunt.
11: Yeah, I think they call those the Little League home runs, but yeah. It's just like there's a bunch of bad throws and things like that. Hope you're not depending on Jason Kidd's income to get you by, because they're saying that he's not going to... He's not going to be the coach anymore.
12: I kind of thought he was let go already.
11: Yeah, so did I. So did I.
12: He's like, what do you mean? He's just now getting the can.
11: The Cavaliers. Cavaliers led by...
12: the entire game.
11: Like 21, they led by 18, and then, like, it was... They were just on the tipping point of putting it away with about 7 minutes to go when New York went on a... New York went on a 44-11 run.
12: Yeah.
11: It was out the game. So they went from being down 23-24 at one point to... actually, I think they said the maximum lead was 22. But they came all the way back, and they did what I expected them to do. They won game one at home, despite the rust of not playing. And how long was it, Daniel? 9 days?
13: Yeah, I believe it was 9 days.
11: And I realized something as I'm watching Cleveland and New York go at it, is like, I like a lot of the players on the New York team. Of course, I love Mikal Bridges from his time with the Phoenix Suns. I like Karl Anthony Towns because he was just so miserable in Minnesota. And, you know, ultimately, I think the better team did win, and I think we'll see that throughout the course of this series. But we'll ask questions on the other side. It's Sports Overnight America, Jen Rich, Daniel Ogden, and Jeff Rich, and we'll be right back.

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5: Hello, everyone, and welcome back to Sports Overnight America. Jen Rich with you from Phoenix. Jeff Burt sitting across me. Daniel Landon up in the studio. When you're not listening to this live, make sure you check us out on the social medias at What's Up Riches, at A Girl of Many Hats, and of course, don't forget the Sports Byline Network at Sports Byline USA. Sports Byline.
6: Yeah, I think I covered a lot of the headlines. It was nice to see Cleveland take care of Detroit. And Daniel, I don't know if you're aware of what happened in the Giants game. The Giants were playing the Diamondbacks here in Phoenix, and Diamondbacks kept loading the bases, and the Giants kept getting away with it until the bottom of the ninth inning. When they didn't load the bases at all, but Diamondbacks gritted out a run with a runner on first with two outs, and then they just kind of kept going, and it ends with Kettle Marte hitting a two-run homer to not only a three-run homer to not only keep the game alive, but also to end it for the Diamondbacks. 5-3 was your final from Phoenix this evening.
5: 12-2 last night.
7: If I read correctly, did they put in a lefty two-pitch to Kettle Marte?
6: Oh, you're asking hard questions. No, they made a pitching change. They made a pitching change. So whoever gave up the dong was put in just to pitch to Marte. Because I think Waldschmidt came up because Fernandez was on second, Waldschmidt was on first, and Marte, one swing of the bat, put it into the visitors, or pardon me, the home team bullpen and left field. So,
7: I saw something about that, and the splits that I saw, I believe Marte bats 312 against lefties and 256 against righties. So that was just a phenomenal pitching change there.
6: Yeah, you don't hire a SEC manager to run your big league club anymore. I think that San Diego tried it with Andy Green, who'd gotten fired by Arizona State. So we've seen some precedent on this. I don't think really we've seen successful precedent. It's actually more, even though it's worked with exactly Jimmy Johnson and Gary Switzer just basically taking over Jimmy Johnson's roster that was built off the Herschel Walker trade. You don't really see this move work too often. Billy Donovan, I think, is Billy Donovan, Larry Brown, a little bit more success seeing the college basketball coaches hired by the NBA, because I think you're still dealing with the same type of sport. You're still dealing with the 12-man roster versus hundreds and scholarships, and now you got transfer portal and NIL and all that crap to deal with. But not a lot of success going on with the Giants. I mean, you're already ready to call this a lost season, correct?
7: Yeah, I mean, they stink.
6: They stink, and the Dodgers are good, and the Diamondbacks aren't half bad this year. It's just the Giants have to keep pace so they don't fall behind the Rockies, which last I checked, I think was very, very possible this year, because the Rockies are bad, but they're not necessarily dreadful, and at least they've got some talent in the coming up through the pipe. But watched a little bit. I watched both events going on in New York at the same time. I watched a game at Yankee Stadium that was on TBS this evening, and I watched the basketball game going on between the Cavaliers and the New York Knicks. And you have to believe after a loss like that, where you're up by so much. I mean, it was just a tale of two quarters in the second half, because it was a 48-46 game at the half, and then Cleveland pulled away, and then they scored 16 points in the fourth quarter, and I think they scored 3 points, because much like the Western Conference Finals on Monday, the game was tied at 101 when it went to overtime. And the Cavaliers had all kinds of opportunities to score, to put that game away, to slow the run a little bit. And I caught the radio feed because I decided with 6 minutes left, even though Brunson had just cut the, cut the lead from 15 to 12 to 10 to, 8 to 5, that I had something I had to run out for. I had to go pick up some drugs, actually, but from the apothecary shop, not from, like, Julio on the corner. So I was catching the radio feed, and Doris Burke's mind was blown that Kenny Atkinson didn't do anything to not watch James Harden continue to let Brunson, score, because it was largely his run. Because New York just wasn't hitting anything. It was a bad night to watch. Hackett, Mitchell Robinson really worked well for the Cavaliers in the second quarter for about five until 2 minutes left in the quarter. And then they even managed to get him when he got the ball, and he made up for a majority of their misses. So I think that tonight we'll talk a little bit about the, little trivia about the subjects of the news. Of course, Jason Kidd was let go after, how many seasons was it? Was it with the Mavericks? Five seasons, took him to the finals with Brunson. Hasn't really done a lot with that organization since. Of course, they got rid of Luka Doncic. They brought in Cooper Flagg. But I think that, if you're looking to go in a new direction, why not do it, year two, of Cooper Flagg since they were one of the worst teams in the NBA after, you know, after having that top pick in the lottery a year ago. So we've got a couple of minutes. You, Daniel, you game for some Jason Kidd type of trivia?
7: Why not?
6: All right. Because if you said no, I was just going to do it anyway. So let's look at, I've got like all kinds of weird questions on this particular night, but let's start with something a little easier. Immediately after retiring as a player with the New York Knicks in 2013, Kidd didn't waste any time transitioning to the bench. In fact, he was hired as a head coach just 9 days after announcing his retirement. What Atlantic Division franchise did Kidd first take the reins of for the 13-14 season?
7: Okay, sorry. Say that again one more time, my bad.
6: Wait, the whole thing?
7: Yeah, sorry.
6: Basically, 9 days after he retired, he took a coaching job for the 13-14 season. What Atlantic Division franchise did Kidd first take the reins of for the 13-14 season?
7: Nets?
6: Was the Brooklyn Nets. All right, let's go back to...
7: I believe at the time they were still the New Jersey Nets.
6: I'm not... I don't think they were. Because he had Garnett and Pierce. Yeah, and I don't think they ever played for New Jersey. I think that might have been one of the first years in Brooklyn. You, Jen, you want to get on that when the Nets moved to Brooklyn?
5: No.
6: No.
5: No.
6: She's not going to do it anyway. So, all right, let me ask you a question about his playing days. I don't know if we get another one in before the break here.
7: 2012, so yes, they were the Brooklyn Nets.
6: Okay, all right. The rookie race category, when Jason Kidd entered the NBA after being drafted second overall by the Dallas Mavericks in 1994, he had an immediate impact on the league. However, he didn't take home the Rookie of the Year trophy entirely for himself. What other future Hall of Fame small forward did Kidd famously share the 1994-1995 Rookie of the Year honors with? It was a split Rookie of the Year.
7: Small forward.
6: Yeah.
7: 94-95. Okay, I was like 6 years old, so let me think. Who were the top picks that year?
6: It was the year after the Shaq draft, so... I'm trying to think if they were ever teammates at any point. I'll give you a clue. He played for Mike Krzyzewski at Duke.
7: Okay. Yeah, that still doesn't really help me, but
6: He played for the Magic and the Pistons and revitalized his career after being injury plagued with the Phoenix Suns.
7: Magic, Pistons, Suns.
6: Yeah, and I'll do that.
7: 95.
6: I'll do that in the right order.
7: I really drafted have no idea.
6: Drafted by the Pistons, injured with the Magic. That would be Grant Hill.
7: Oh, wow. Okay. Huh.
6: All right, let's try another one here. Actually,
7: I don't even remember him playing for the Suns, like, at all.
6: Okay, here's one that's kind of... pop culture interlaced with, and I'll let you stew on it over the break. In the 1990s hit TV show Seinfeld, it was on NBC, Elaine Bennis famously dates a mechanic was named David Putty. While he is incredibly dedicated to Elaine, he is arguably even more passionate about his favorite hockey team. What NHL team does Putty famously paint his face to support? He painted his face. We'll get the answer to that on the other side. I think Daniel's going to know the answer. We'll be right back with more trivia on Sports Overnight America.

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3: All right, everybody, welcome back. Daniel, who was it on Seinfeld that painted his face for his dedication to his, to Putty's favorite hockey team?
4: We're the Devils, yeah.
3: Remember that episode, Jen?
5: Yeah.
3: Yeah, for sure, for sure. Alec Berg.
6: Saddam Hussein.
3: All right, let's move into Knicks Cavaliers playoff history. The Knicks and Cavs share a highly lopsided playoff history, with New York historically holding a dominant series advantage. However, when the two teams met in the 2023 Eastern Conference first round, it marked a highly anticipated showdown between two premier dynamic scoring guards who had been heavily linked in trade rumors the previous summer. Name the two star guards who headlined that 2023 series matchup.
6: 2023 two star guards.
3: Yeah. And I'll give you a hint, they're the same star guards that were featured in the 2026 Eastern Conference Finals. One from each team.
6: Well, obviously Brunson.
3: Yep.
6: I mean, did they play the Rockets? Was it Harden?
3: No, it was the Cavaliers and the Knicks.
6: In 2023?
3: Yeah. First round.
6: Oh, okay.
3: So Harden wasn't there.
6: So it was Mitchell.
3: Yeah, it's Mitchell. It's Garland. Garland was not the star there. Or Colin. Actually, there was no Colin Sexton that overlapped with Mitchell because they were traded from each other. All right, here's a favorite of yours. During that same 2023 first-round series, the underdog Knicks completely dominated the physical battle inside, holding Cleveland to historically low-scoring outputs. New York starting center put on an absolute masterclass on the boards, famously capping off the series with an incredible 18-rebound performance in the Game 5 clincher on the road. What defensive anchor and glass cleaner was the unsung hero of that series for the Knicks?
6: Mitchell Robinson?
3: Starting center Mitchell Robinson absolutely dominated the paint. He was thoroughly outmuscled. He thoroughly outmuscled Cleveland's front line of Evan Mobley and Jared Allen, pulling down 11 offensive rebounds, 18 total in the Game 5 clincher to completely shut down the Cavaliers' interior game. All right.
6: His tenured Nick on the team, too.
3: Oh, for sure. For sure. Easily, too. The mid-90s frustration category. Before their modern encounters, the Knicks and Cavs ran into each other in consecutive postseasons in 1995 and 1996. The 1996 first-round series was an entirely defensive rock fight affair where the star-studded Knicks swept the Cavaliers 3-0. What legendary Hall of Fame center anchored the dominant New York defense during this mid-90s era?
6: Ewing.
3: Yeah, it is Ewing. That was too easy. This one might be a
6: Start
3: little bit.
6: Alan Houston.
3: Yeah, but they're not bigs. I mean, those are great names to drop, though. The inaugural battle. To find the very first time these two franchises ever met in the postseason, you have to travel all the way back to 1978. It was a short best of three preliminary round series that the Knicks won 2-0. What historic world famous venue hosted the second and deciding game of that 1978 series?
6: Historic venue. I mean, I feel like MSG is too easy. So
3: it is too easy, but that was the answer.
6: What?
3: That was the answer.
6: Oh, okay. All right.
3: I was thinking if it was in Cleveland, it would have been a world famous venue.
6: Have you ever been to MSG or no?
3: I've never been to New York. I've been to the state of New York, but I don't think that I have been east of Cooperstown.
6: Okay. So you saw the Bubble Boy?
3: Yeah. Where was the Bubble Boy?
6: I don't remember, but it was like out in the countryside somewhere, probably upstate New York.
3: Yeah. You may not have made it all the way to upstate. Like, I think of upstate as like Albany. I think that they consider like Buffalo and Rochester and all that to be like western New York. Major tie binding these two franchises together is a legendary basketball figure who coached both teams during distinct eras. He managed the Cavaliers in the early 1980s before moving on to find success as a tactical mastermind, eventually taking over as the head coach of the New York Knicks from 2010 to 2014. Who is this common head coach? I think this is AI slop. Because
6: so he was the Cavaliers coach in the 80s and then the Knicks 2010?
3: No, he spent his final NBA season with the Cavaliers in 1990-91 and immediately joined their bench as an assistant coach from 1999 to 2001, which would have been the Randy Whitman era. He later took over as the next Knicks bench, serving as the head coach from 2012 to 2014. After serving as an assistant starting in 2011, I always brand this guy as as a Hawks head coach. I know that he did coach the Knicks eventually during those years I specified, but there's probably a big clue. Another bald guy that's been an assistant around the league when he wasn't head coaching the Knicks and the Hawks. It is Mike Woodson. I didn't know that he played for the Cavaliers, but again, AI slop is a definite possibility here. All right.
6: At some point, based off the years and all the convoluted writing that was going on there with the AI slop, Lenny Wilkins kept popping in my head, too. I don't think he ever coached the Knicks, but just...
3: I don't think he did. Did he play? I know he played for Seattle, and I know he did play for Cleveland at some point. I mean, that's... Yeah, that's my time. That's Lenny Wilkins coaching Elo and Price and Terrell Brandt. You know, eventually Fratello took over when they were they had kind of a point guard controversy between Mark Price and Terrell Brandt, and that figured itself out because Price and had plantar fasciitis, which more or less ended his career, even though he played, post-Cavaliers days. There's a lot, it's funny that when they moved to the Gund Arena for the 94-95 season, they changed their colors. They got away from that, basically from having the Knicks colors, the blue and the orange, to go with that black and, like, lavender and light blue. And there are a ton of those Brad Doherty jerseys in that new style, and he never played a game. He never played a game in Gund Arena or in that uniform, but there are plenty of jerseys. It's kind of like the Chris Spielman Browns jersey. He never played a game for the Browns after he signed in 99 because he fractured his spine, and then he went home to Detroit where Lions fans loved him. So he was
6: did coach the Knicks. Last season coaching 2004-05.
3: Okay. And I know Wayne Embry went on to be the GM in Toronto, like, even during, like, the LeBron years in Cleveland. So, I've got all these guys
6: kind of stuck. Toronto, he coached Toronto from 2000 to 2003.
3: Yeah, okay, so that makes sense.
6: Hawks, 93 to 2000. So, yeah, man, everything that we talked about, basically, no wonder it kept popping in my head.
3: It was kind of a right answer, right?
6: Yeah, like, not exactly, but, like, based off of the original, like, whatever has been said, I was like, Lenny, it sure sounds a lot like Lenny Wilkins or whatever, but, yeah. Anyways, RIP, great, great coach, great player, phenomenal for the game.
3: For sure, for sure. Let me get one Western Conference question. The 2012 Western Conference Finals looked like a done deal when the veteran San Antonio Spurs jumped out to a dominant 2-0 series lead. However, the youthful athletic Thunder roster engineered a historic turnaround, rattling off four straight wins to stun the Spurs and advance to the NBA Finals. Which future MVP came off the bench for Oklahoma City during that series, serving as their explosive sixth man?
6: I'll give you
3: a hint. He played in the Cavaliers Knicks game this evening.
6: Harden?
3: It is James Harden. 2011-2012 Sixth Man of the Year. Famously knocked down a dagger three-pointer over Kawhi Leonard late in Game 5 to swing the momentum of that series. Shout-out to everybody listening on the AFN. We're doing trivia here on Sports Overnight America. This is the Sports Byline Broadcast Network, and we'll be right back.
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0: Jed and Jeff Rich.
1: All right, welcome back, everyone. Jed, are you feeling trivia-y at all tonight? I mean, you weren't watching the basketball game.
2: No, I was.
1: Oh, you were?
2: I did. Yeah, actually, I watched probably more of the basketball game than I did my Cubs game.
1: Okay. How'd the Cubs do?
2: Not good.
1: Okay.
2: Yeah. No, they, they're back to their usual craptastic form.
1: Wow.
2: But PCA only got like a $5,000 fine, so that's nice.
1: Okay. Okay. That's like one or two of Mom's, little big league, royalty checks.
2: Yeah.
1: Right?
2: Yeah.
3: How about, would you be feeling Fast and Furious trivia questions?
2: I wouldn't even know any of those. I powered through those movies so quickly.
1: There's only one answer to every question. It's the same answer. Badly.
2: Yeah,
3: how
2: family
3: long
2: or
3: is
2: like
3: the famous drag race distance that Dom measures his life by?
2: Yeah, because...
1: Do you know that?
2: No.
1: Is it a... 3/4 of a mile, a half mile, or a quarter mile?
2: Well, it's a quarter mile. Daniel just said so.
1: Yeah. Well, it was a question for you. We gotta mute Daniel. I gotta have that.
3: Which actor, also known for the Fyre Festival, was in the first movie in one of the races?
1: Oh, you know this.
2: Oh, I know. I can't remember what that guy's name was.
1: Murda.
2: Yeah.
1: It's Ja Rule.
2: Ja Rule. Oh, see, I thought it was the actual, like, guy that lived with inventing Anna.
1: Oh.
4: What was Leo and Claudia?
1: What was that clip?
3: I don't know. Jack Dempsey interview from 1974. I was looking for a Ja Rule song that was on here, but I thought there was, but...
1: I guess not. So here's a stat that I heard thrown out there on the radio today is that teams leading in the fourth quarter by 22 points in NBA playoff history were previously 594-1. Okay, this isn't NBA history since this is since play-by-play tracking era began in 1997. It's actually a little more recent. I mean, it's just... obviously more recent than 1997, but it's the Los Angeles Clippers who stunned the Memphis Grizzlies in Game 1 of the Western Conference first round on April 29th, 2012. In that game, the Clippers trailed by as many as 24 and entered the fourth quarter down 85-64. And it was, what is his rap name? Nick Young? You know this
3: guy. He has a rap name? I have no idea.
1: There's some Ja Rule.
5: This is Titillating Sports.
3: I at least found something. They're rejoins for Dom, Dom filling in, but here's another one, Living It Up. Where is it? Nope.
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1: See how we're doing here at 10 o'clock at night is plugging the other diners.
2: Yeah, that's good.
1: Yeah, that's good.
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1: I only get 3 hours of that. That's pretty dope for Sports Byline. But yeah, it was Clippers in 2012 with Memphis. That was the one. They were the one of the now two wins. Well, I guess the teams that are up are 594-2 now. Great place for the Cavaliers to be. I don't think you can bounce back from that. I think that is one of those things. Like, you know, when the Giants beat the Indians in the 1954 World Series, there was a moment that was

0: Your text message is blocked.
1: What? The extra innings heartbreak category. 1997 MLB postseason featured an absolute heavyweight clash in the American League Division Series between the powerhouse Cleveland Indians and the wildcard New York Yankees. Blah, blah, blah, blah, blah. What legendary Cleveland shortstop hit the game-winning walk-off single in the bottom of the ninth to eliminate the Yankees?
2: See, this is the void in my sports history because I was at boot camp from September 2nd until November 26th of 1997, and then I was told that I didn't really want to get caught up on the baseball season. That I'm the other part of the baseball season, the playoffs that I missed. But I'm going to assume that Mike Hargrove didn't make a late switch for Alvaro Espinoza here. It was probably Omar Vizquel.
1: Was Omar Vizquel.
2: Okay. All right. I'm batting 1,000. I'm like pinch hitting tonight in the trivia category. If you find another one that you feel like asking, just go ahead and chime in. I feel like you probably
1: know this one, but one of the most bizarre and infamous moments in MLB postseason history occurred during Game 2 of the 07 ALDS between the Yankees and Indians. In the late innings, a massive sudden swarm of tiny insects descended upon the field, visibly rattling Jabba Chamberlain, who subsequently threw a crucial wild pitch and allowed the tying run to score. What type of insect swarmed the field that night?
2: Well, see, this is debatable because they're called, like, Canadian soldiers, but I want to say that the official name of those bugs, you remember this, Jen?
0: I do remember this.
2: Mayflies? Is that right?
0: Midges.
1: Midges. I think you got it. Correct.
2: See, Jen's all over the trivia. Jen got the steal on that one. Nice.
1: The tiny insects were midges, specifically chironomids, which hatched off nearby Lake Erie and were drawn directly into the bright stadium lights of Progressive Field, which was then Jacobs Field.
2: That's interesting, because that stadium is not exactly, like, right on the lake, but it's, it's river adjacent. Yeah, it's kind of like a river adjacent, but it's pretty far. It's about 10 blocks south of the lakefront where the Browns Stadium is, but it's understandable. It's probably, because Cleveland's got like all of three buildings in their downtown metropolis there. So makes sense that that's probably the brightest spot they had there in town. I remember earlier in that season, a buddy of mine took a client to a Yankees Indians game there, and Jabba Chamberlain came on, and everyone was like, "Oh, game over! Nobody hits Jabba!" And then David DeLucci smacked a 3-run shot and gave Cleveland the win, and Cleveland got the last laugh because they won in the playoffs, but they blew a 3-1 lead to Boston like right after that. So feels like 2007 was yesterday and not 19 years ago. Kind of crazy that did you see this, Jen, over the weekend? Cleveland was celebrating the 2016 World Series champions, obviously, but American League champions with Tito and the Reds in town. So you have to recognize Tito from the managing that team, and then Jose Ramirez was the only one that wasn't wearing like a loosely buttoned jersey over jeans because he was in the lineup that night. So, but 2016, 10 years ago, 2016 was a pretty eventful year in our lives.
0: Yeah.
2: Between the Cavaliers.
0: We could be on path to have the same year in 2026 that we had in 2016.
2: But the
0: Cavs winning the championship and then Cubs Guardians World Series.
2: Yeah, I mean, both things are still technically on the table, but you did catch the conversation about what happened in Game 1. I really have a hard time believing that the Cavaliers could beat any of these three teams, between the Spurs, the Thunder, and the Knicks, especially now.
0: They didn't lose by that much. They just didn't have enough gas in the tank to finish it out.
2: Yeah, but they, 44-11 down the stretch, I think that carries over. I think that I'd be very, very surprised if they won Game 2. In fact, I'd be surprised if they didn't get swept. I'm gonna say it right here. I'm not the biggest Cavaliers fan anymore. I'm from Cleveland, so you know that's kind of my dog in the fight. But that's one of those things that, you know, of course it happened to Cleveland. You know, of course I'm surprised that the 3-0 lead happened to the Yankees rather than the Indians or the Guardians at any point in history. It just feels like, you know, some of those super embarrassing moments have to happen to, you know, those teams that just have the worst of luck. And against New York, it's happened so many times. I can remember a Jets-Browns game where Browns led by 14 with like 2 minutes and 15 seconds left in the game, and Joe Flacco led the Jets. And that guy's like our hero now in Cleveland, but not on that day back in 2022 or whenever the heck it was. So I guess I have one more trivia question for everybody to kind of ponder during the break here coming up. When was baseball's first night game in either the National or American League? It's kind of a question we could all throw our guesses at when we come back on the other side. I got a little bit of Giants history from May 19th back in 1960 that I will share with everyone. I
1: got one for Jen specifically as well.
2: Go, Jen. Or go, Daniel.
1: Fast and the Furious, which of the original six movies was the only one that does not feature Vin Diesel as Dominic Toretto?
0: Of the first, six, you said?
1: Yeah, the first six. The original, six movies. There's only one movie that does not feature Vin Diesel as Dominic Toretto.
0: Was it the Singapore one? Yeah, wasn't there a overseas one?
2: Yeah, Singapore Drift.
0: Yeah.
1: Tokyo Drift, is that your final answer?
0: Yeah, there we go.
2: See, I would guess Hobbs and Shaw, but I think that's the eighth one.
1: That's later, yeah, no. It's a trick question. He's in that one at the very end. Too Fast, Too Furious is the one with Tyrese. He's not in.
0: There's another one of those coming out, isn't there?
1: I don't know if there is or not, but apparently he didn't like the direction that they went with that second movie, so he refused to take part in it. He turned down $25 or $30 million, and then they convinced him to come back for the third one to kind of bridge him coming back for the rest of them.
2: Okay, good enough. All right, we're going to take a quick break. Think about the question, when was baseball's first night game in either the National or American League? Jen Rich, Daniel Agner, Jeff Rich, and we'll be right back.
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1: Welcome back, everyone. Jen and Jeff Rich with you in Phoenix. Daniel's holding it down in San Francisco. The question I posed before the break, when was baseball's first night game in either the National or the American League? I'm just going to tell you that it was 1935.
2: I was going to say 1934.
1: Nice.
3: I was going to go with 38, actually, so we would have been close.
1: Oh, okay. Okay, American or National League, Jen?
2: American.
1: Daniel?
3: Just for the sake of devil's advocate, I'll go National.
1: And Daniel's got it. Circle gets the square. Reds beat the Phillies 2-1 under the lights before 20,422 fans at Crosley Field on May 24th, 1935. It'd be 53 years and a couple of months before we finally get a night game at Wrigley. On this day in 1960, San Francisco Giants rookie Juan Marichal beats the Philadelphia Phillies 2-0 on his debut at Candlestick Park. First National League hurler since 1900 to debut with a one-hitter. And we're going to say happy birthday to May 19th, the Dolph Shays. 1928, Archie Manning, 1949, Bill Laimbeer, 1957, Dario Franchitti, 1973, and Kevin Garnett, 1976. So that would make KG 50 years old on this date here in 2026. All right, that's going to do it for trivia night here. We got 1-0 in the Eastern Conference and the Western Conference Finals, and it's up to Carol.
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1: It'll be with us again on Monday. Oh, Monday's Memorial Day. That's pending. We don't know just yet. All right, have a great night, everyone. Stay tuned for more sports coming your way next.

0: Thank you so much, and welcome back to the show. Bruce Marshall on the other side talks some NHL. Tim Brown, not the wide receiver, Heisman Trophy winner, Hall of Famer, but the author will join me. He has a book about Nolan Ryan. And then Forbes Riley, television personality, she will join me at 11:40, fitness guru as well. Cristiano Ronaldo is officially going to be on the Portuguese team. That'll be his sixth World Cup, which is a record, which he's going to share with Lionel Messi. Both have, quote-unquote, retired a couple of times. But Ronaldo now has the all-time record for international appearances, 226. A double centurion. He has the most international goals of all time, 143. And so six players had played in five World Cups, and now we're going to have two that have played in six. He's a five-time Ballon d'Or winner, and his career simultaneously in Spain, France, England, you think about those two guys kind of matching, trading off Ballon d'Ors with a Luka Modric one thrown in. I think this year it should be Harry Kane. More about that later if you like. But it's an emotional thing for Portugal because they lost Diego Jota in a car crash last year. So they'll be having his jersey in the dressing room for sure. But Ronaldo, remember, you know how they make, you know, Wembanyama, will he be suspended for an elbow in the face? No, we need him. You know, Shohei Ohtani, oh, he's going to get removed. No, he can stay in the game, just him. Well, Ronaldo, in the last game for Portugal, had a straight red, which meant he should have missed the first two of Portugal's World Cup games. But they said, no, he can play. If that was me, no, you have a two-game suspension. But anyway, those would be some marquee guys to watch because they can still get her done. Plus, Argentina with Messi is the defending champion. 1-800-878-PLAY. I'm Rick Tittle. We'll talk a little. Okay, on the other side. Come on, Rick.
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0: how awesome he is. More sports talk, yes. 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
2: All right, thank you for that. Welcome back to the show. Rick Tittle with you, coast to coast, around the world on American Forces Network. Bruce Marshall, our good friend, joins us once again from the Gold Sheet. And we talk Stanley Cup playoffs as we are down to the Final Four. Bruce, great series and great game. A game seven in OT. What more could you ask between Buffalo and de Les Habitants? And there's Alex Newhook stepping up again in another overtime goal, and a guy who, you know, as a young guy was part of the Lanch, but then Montreal really took a chance on him, trading a one and a two to get him. And I know he break his ankle, he was out for a long time, but that trade looks pretty good now, doesn't it?
3: It does. I mean, just one of several storylines here for Les Habitants, that everything seems to be clicking right. You watch this team play, Rick, and it's almost like Marty St. Louis just waves a magic wand here, and he seems to be able to rally these guys. You know, they were underdogs in both of these series, and they had to win game sevens on the road, you know, to survive. And they won the first round of Tampa Bay with nine shots, game seven, but they made two of them count. Newhook has come up big. Caulfield, Suzuki, the rest, Dobish has been really good in goal. So they've got something about them. You wonder, though, I mean, they've been pushed as far as you can go in two rounds, and now they face a team that hasn't been pushed at all, or at least hasn't lost a game yet. But one thing Montreal's doing, they're winning games on the road, and you see that in the NHL playoffs. It's not as rare as it is in the NBA. And it's less rare in the NBA these days because some road teams are winning there. But definitely they've got they have the ability to take it on the road. So this is kind of a magical little run here for Les Habitants.
2: And now they play Carolina, and Jordan Staal, of course, the captain of the Canes, was talking about how they're sick of losing, and they're still, like, Aho and Svechnikov, Martinuk, Slavin, they were all part of that team that got swept by the Bruins 6 years ago. There are still guys, of course, who got swept by the Panthers and then lost to the Panthers again. They're fed up, but will it be enough against Canada, who has their whole country on their back? It's been a long time since a Canadian team has won the Stanley Cup.
3: It has. I think we're going back to 93, is that it, with Montreal, so it has been a long time. This is something, and you touched upon this last week, Rick. I mean, we're now to the outer limits here of rest versus rust. And it's been so long since Carolina has played, and over the last month here in the playoffs, I mean, they played only eight times, which is probably good, although they had this long layoff now between the end of the Philadelphia series and this one, and Montreal's played 14 times in the playoffs. So you wonder, maybe that, you know, just getting worn out here, Montreal would seem to be at more risk of that, but they have been playing, and you just wonder about that rust factor. For Carolina, but it is true what you say, because this sort of seems like Carolina's time right now. I mean, whether, you know, it be the Bruins, like you mentioned, back in 19, or, you know, Tampa Bay, Florida in recent years, somebody was always there in their way. Now they look like the beast of the East. So it's right there for them. I mean, they have no excuses this year. We'll see if they can handle. They are favorite here, and I think they will advance, but I don't think this is going to be a sweep. Montreal's not going to go easily.
2: Yeah, and then we look at the West, Vegas versus Colorado, and the Golden Knights got through Utah and Anaheim. The Lanch only lost one game between the Kings and the Wild. And last time we talked, I talked about how Marner has been playing, and then he had one of the most insane goals I've ever seen, where like three times it looked like he was stopped and he kept going through his legs like in the blue paint getting a goal in. And I don't know, I just the Lanch are amazing, but I kind of feel like maybe this Marner lucky charm might do something for the Knights. What do you think?
3: It might. I mean, right now I think if you had to name a Conn Smythe as of, May 19th here, it might be Marner. We'll see what he does in this series, but he has stepped it up and has been magnificent. So Dorfiev, he can't put the big goals. What I'm most impressed with on the Vegas side, though, this is John Tortorella going with his gut here and sticking with Carter Hart in goal. Now, there's something to be said for riding a goalie here, and, you know, Buffalo wasn't able to do that in its series. They kept switching back and forth. But Hart only played, we might have mentioned this before, Rick, I mean, he only played 18 regular season games for the Golden Knights this season. He hadn't played in the NHL in 2 years. We talked about some of the things that went on with his days at Philadelphia and how that unraveled. Yet he has played every minute of the first 12 games of the playoffs here, except a couple minutes when there might have been an empty net or, you know, when a penalty was coming up. But he has been in there constantly, and he hasn't buckled yet. His numbers are pretty good. 2.37 goals against, about 9.917 on the save. So he has been very, very good. I mentioned the goalies here because we'll see about Colorado, because Bednar has had to juggle a little bit. I mean, he look how Mackenzie Blackwood was back in goal there after Wedgwood had played so well in the opening round. But they pulled Blackwood in game five of the Minnesota series. And when the Rabs made that big rally and Wedgwood kept Minnesota blank through the last two periods in overtime. So I'll tell you what, Tortorella looks like he's pushing the right buttons. And we wondered about that move, you know, a month and a half ago, whenever it was, when they moved Bruce Cassidy out. So far, it looks like maybe Vegas knew what it was doing.
2: Yeah, Hart has rewarded Tortorella's faith in him, but, you know, Aiden Hill, I think he's only played once in a couple months. This was a guy the Sharks gave up a second-round pick for. They had great faith in him. It didn't work out at the tank. But, I mean, a lot of times in any sport, you got to ride the hot hand. And plus, Tortorella has that, you know, kind of kiss-my-butt personality. He's gruff, but he fits perfectly.
3: Yeah, and I think, you know, Hill did have some injury problems late in the season there, too. I think he's available, but, I mean, this is Torts going, and that's generally, if you've got a guy who's going good, you know, keep riding him. Back to Montreal for a second, San Luis, you thought, you know, even if, again, they got game six, they put Dolish out because he had a rough game six. He stuck with him in game seven and was rewarded. And so far, Torts has been rewarded for Hart, who really hasn't had a bad game in the playoffs yet. This is going to be a long series, I think. It could end up going all the way. I think Colorado's a little bit of a favorite here, because McKinnon is certainly making his statement here for his Conn Smythe candidacy, too. Great series. I think Colorado advances, not easily, though.
2: All right. Let's talk about what's going on at the Gold Sheet.
3: Yeah, we got all this playoff stuff. It is the best time of year, I think, Rick, because you're not inundated with games, but every game is important. That's NBA. How about the Spurs last night? And we got game one with the Cavs and the Knicks tonight. NHL starts revving it up tomorrow with the Golden Knights and the Avs, and then Thursday the East. So we got it all going. Major League Baseball also going really well for us as well, and some soccer as well. Check me out online. 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
2: There he is, Bruce Marshall. Always appreciate your time and insights. Thanks, bud.
3: Have a good week, Rick.
2: All right, let's take a quick break, and we will come back with some open lines at 1-800-878-7529.

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4: This is special too, see? Look, see? Still got the old tagger on it. So you never even played it. See?
5: You just brought it.
4: Don't touch it. Don't touch it.
5: I wasn't touching it.
4: No, don't touch it.
5: I was just pointing at it.
4: Well, don't point even.
5: You don't even point.
4: No, it can't be played. Never.
5: I mean, can I look at it?
4: No, you've seen enough of that one.

0: so disgusted by Rick Tittle that I find him very intoxicating.
1: All right, thank you for that, and welcome back to the show. 1-800-878-PLAY. You ain't got no alibi. You're ugly. Nolan Ryan book. Does that mean that we're going to be having an author? Yes, that's going to be in the next segment. So growing up, we'll get to the call in just a second. I did win a lot of sports trophies, and I do have that. Just think about that for a second. But let's go to the phone lines, and let's go to the west side of Manhattan, the state of grace, with Charlie. How you doing, Charlie?
2: Rick, you were just talking to Bruce about the NHL and mm-hmm. the Canadians.
1: Yeah, congratulations.
2: Yeah, I mean, yes. It's nice to resort back to your... It's fun, the psychology of, like, being 58, 59 years old. And, you know, you talk a good game when your team is not playing. You say, yeah, I'm a fan, but not as diehard as I used to be. And then last night, I broke out my shrine of Canadian memorabilia. My wife was looking at me like, well, you know, what are you, 12 again? But I was loving it. I threw on my old Guy Lafleur jersey. I had my, you know, it was yeah, just for a few hours. It was nice to check out of reality and watch a great Game 7. I mean, the series overall was sort of like one-sided. Only a couple of the games were close, but... Unlike that Tampa series, but that last night's game was a really great game, fantastic. I think Carolina will, much like I thought Buffalo and Tampa were going to do it, I think Carolina will beat them. They're just a better team, and like Bruce was saying, it seems like it's their time sort of thing. Now, I will throw in the three times they played during the regular season, the Canadians beat them. I don't mean nothing now, but I assume you always take rest over rust.
1: Well,
2: at this time.
1: Yeah, I mean, it's 11 days is an insane amount.
2: I know.
1: Of rest, though.
2: Like if the Canadians can sneak out a win because they're a little slow footed, would be that game one. But I know when you say 11 days, it's like, wow, that's a long time not to see any competition. But we'll see. You know, it's. As far as I'm concerned, this is all like house money. I was hoping they'd win one series. Now they're like I was telling you last week or whenever, they're ahead of schedule. They're a young team, the second youngest team in the league. I think Buffalo is also a very young team, so it seems like there might be a changing of the guard. Do you have a time of a little NBA?
1: Yeah, for sure.
2: All right, last night, Wembanyama showed, like, I mean, that was one of the most dominant. That was a crazy game. I mean, he was just unbelievable. And the fact that team's starting age, at least for the five players that are out on the court, was 22. It was just mind-boggling. I would assume whoever wins that series, you're going to think, I would assume you'd pick them to win the title. Do you give the Knicks or the Cavs any shot of... knocking off one of those teams?
1: Well, you know, it's weird is that, and you'll probably hate me for saying this, but I think that's the only team that I thought would be kind of interesting to see win would be the Knicks, because even though this is a different Spurs team with a different coach, we just watch them win and win and win. OKC, you know, I've seen that movie. Cleveland, I'm still pissed at. The Knicks never hurt a flea. So
2: I'm like the Yankees. I don't hate the Knicks. I mean, some of their fans. Yeah. I mean, the fans already, Knicks fans already think they have the title in the bag. But I mean, no. I mean, when was the last time the Knicks won the title? In 72? I don't even remember.
1: Well, I'll throw this in too. I'm a Canadiens fan because I'm a little fond of the Canes because I went to a game. But they already have a cup, and I'm as a Sharks fan, I'm mad at them. And the two teams in the West I despise, so I'm all in on the Habs.
2: Yeah, you know, not that I'm, obviously I'm not Canadian, but you know that they haven't that poor country hasn't won a cup since 93, and it was the Canadians. So I don't, again, I don't think they'll get past Carolina. But no, listen, the Knicks, I mean, the city is funner, if that's, or more fun when the Knicks are good,
1: right.
2: You know, and you know, they're completely out of their minds. If you give Cleveland a puncher's shot in that series, or
1: absolutely, yeah.
2: Yeah, they surprised me. I mean, they got the veterans. That's the same thing, too, rest versus rest.
1: Mm-hmm.
2: But now, seeing how these teams are, like OKC and the Spurs, being so young and dominant, you would still, as a Warriors fan, trade that 11th pick for a veteran presence as opposed to going on a more of a youth movement?
1: No, I mean, like, if they traded it for, like, an Al Horford type of guy, of course they already have him, but if they did that, then I think that would be ridiculous. But if there's a guy like that Mara kid from Michigan, and as Steve Kerr says, the 11th pick has to play. So
2: yes.
1: It's no longer this Wiseman, Kuminga, hey, let's wait a few years. The 11th pick has to play. So if they see a guy who's going to start, and not like Moses Moody minutes, but like significant minutes, then hold on to it. But I'd hate to have them trade it for a guy who's like, you know, 39.
2: Well, yeah, I just don't, as good as the season that Kawhi Leonard had last year, he's 36. I'm not on board for that. But there were two players from Michigan. It was Mara and the
1: Yaxel Landeborg.
2: Yeah, I heard he's on the Warriors' radar too, and that they can both sort of step in and play a ton of minutes. But I think the writings. I bringing back Al Horford and all these old fossils. I think. I know it's hard because you have Curry there still, but I think even Curry, his last time he spoke, he says instead of us focusing on winning titles, let's focusing on getting better. Or mm-hmm. You know, I think the changing of the guard. I just don't see what team outside of, unless they brought in LeBron James and you trade for Giannis and maybe sign a couple. There's no one can compete against these two teams last night. They're just above and beyond. I mean, OKC's bench, just like the Warriors back in the day, you know, back in the early run, their bench was better than most starting teams. So I hope they keep the pick and just get younger and more athletic, because last night watching like Castle and these guys I've never heard of before, and the back and forth between these, but the thing that stuck out to me is they're all 21 years old, 22 years old. I think mm-hmm. Castle's the oldest guy on the, at least with the starting five, when he was like 24 or 25.
1: Let me ask you this, Charlie, sorry to interrupt, but
2: yeah.
1: I was looking at, it took me until I was, I don't know, 30 to learn what the H was in the middle of the C, but every once in a while, the Canadians will wear the throwbacks, and it's a maple leaf that says CAC, CAC. So, obviously, Canadians is one of the... What is CAC?
2: Oh, I don't know. That's a good question. I know the H is for Habitants, but...
1: Yeah, the old logo, CAC, on a maple leaf, their original logo, 1947. Oh.
3: Club Athletique Canadien.
1: Ah, thank you. Dominic got it.
2: What does it mean? What is it?
1: Club Athletique Canadien.
2: Oh, wow. Very nice. Thank you, Dominic. I've only been a Canadian fan for 50 years. I wouldn't. Why would I know that?
1: Yeah.
2: All right, well.
1: The CAC attack, baby. CAC attack.
2: Blue, Blanc, and Rouge. All right, buddy. I'll keep listening.
1: All right. Thank you very much. And now, if you're my age, you remember the Canadians being an excellent team, and then if you were like, you know, my dad's age, I mean, they're still the Yankees of hockey. It's just been a damn long time, you know. And, you know, when you add up all the titles and you're like, wow, the Canadians are really good. But then again, I think one thing that always freaks out people is when I say that when I was in high school, the Islanders won the Stanley Cup all 4 years I was in high school. Huh? I know. Every year, the New York Islanders won the Stanley Cup when I was in high school. Now, it wasn't on national TV, if you can believe that. The Stanley Cup was not on national TV. And when I started working for a sports channel in 1990, we were the home of the Stanley Cup playoffs. So if you didn't have sports channel in Northern California, you couldn't see it. And I'll never forget our very first Giants game that we were going to air in 1990. And I was on the board, and we were showing, it was like Boston and, you know, New York. It was just this double overtime Stanley Cup game. And the Giants game was about to begin. And the boss said, go to the Giants. And I said, you can't. Don't you know about the Heidi game? He goes, what's the Heidi game? I go, that's when they went to the movie Heidi, and then the Raiders came back because the Jets won for sure, and the Raiders got 2 touchdowns in 5 seconds when they beat the Jets. And he said, I know, but I have a relationship with the Giants. And so after almost 4 hours people had invested in that game, we switched to the Giants. And the fallout was majestic because if you know California, all it is East Coast people that moved here. Oh, that idiot. And he goes, yeah, I think I made a mistake. I'm like, yeah, even me in my 20s, I told you it was stupid. All right, I'm Rick Tittle. Come on back because I know everything.

fellow Americans, let the message ring out that from this day forward, when you buy American, you buy the best. Handcrafted. Something premium. Something pure. For this is the very essence of what our servicemen and women gave their lives to protect, and by God, we shall not allow their sacrifice to be forgotten. It's time to show the world just how great American can be. And we will not wait for tomorrow to come. We will stand here

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3: 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I'm 40!

0: don't ask Rick Tittle to bring it, because it already done got brought.
1: All right, thank you for that, and welcome back to the show. Rick Tittle with you coast to coast and around the world on the American Forces Radio Network. 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

0: Brown. He's written a lot of great sports books, and he has another one that is out today from Grand Central Publishing entitled Nolan, The Singular Life of an American Original, of course, about Nolan Ryan. Tim, welcome back to the show. And when did you decide, you know what, people have written about his career, but now that he's grown old and he's been an owner, no one has really been done a definitive book about him for his entire life. Was that kind of the impetus behind this?
1: Yeah, Rick. Nice to talk to you again, by the way. Yeah, it was something like that. I think that, you know, my final years covering baseball on a day-to-day basis, I frequently found myself watching pitchers come out after five innings or, you know, doffing their cap to an appreciative crowd, managers going out afraid to let their starter go a third time through the lineup. No hitters dying on the top step of the dugout instead of in the batter's box. And musing to myself, okay, that's where the game's gone, but man, where have you gone, Nolan Ryan? So a couple of years ago, I just went to find him, you know, in sort of all literally and figuratively. I just thought it would be an interesting story, again, to remind people that this person, this career, actually happened.
0: You know, it's interesting, too, because the other day I was at a Giants game and Logan Webb, starting pitcher, was warming up throwing a football. And I'm like, that's Nolan Ryan's thing. Was he the first guy to ever do it? And it wasn't for show, obviously. He felt that it helped him.
1: Yeah, I was the first person I ever saw do it. I think Tom House had other people doing it. You know, that was sort of Tom's thing. He was the pitching coach for the Texas Rangers when Nolan was there under the manager, Bobby Valentine. And I think it's the idea is a lot like the long toss, right? You know, that sort of that easy swing of your arm. And, you know, whatever Nolan was doing, they probably ought to bring it back because, you know, 46 years old, still a power pitcher. Pretty amazing.
0: So, you know, we know a lot of guys who are phenoms and they're drafted, you know, in the first round. And, you know, here's this kid from Alvin, Texas, a 12th round pick. What was it about him as a young man where he obviously had promise, but he didn't even go in the top 11 rounds?
1: Yeah, I think that, I think with all of the guys who turn out to be special, there is something different within them. And I think the thing with Ryan, with Nolan Ryan was he understood for some reason early on that his right arm was a gift. And, you know, in all ways, whatever your gift happens to be, you decide, okay, I'm going to ride this or I'm going to earn it. And I think what Nolan did was realize early on that with work, with dedication, with a hard routine, that he could honor this gift. And that's what, you know, all the talk about the weight room and the stairs he ran and the routine he abided by, that's where that all came from, is understanding that he owed something to this thing that he'd really done nothing to get originally, right? He was a 16-year-old, 17-year-old kid, weighed 140 pounds, could throw a baseball through a bale of hay. And how he earned that arm was the next 30 years.
0: You know, a lot of people, when they look at the Miracle Mets and they see Nolan Ryan and he gets into that one game against the Orioles, and that was it for his career, and you think, how could this guy get traded? And if you look back in the Mets' defense, which is hard, but that last year when he was with the Mets, I saw him in the second half, his ERA was about 8, and you had a chance to get Jim Fregosi. I guess they probably thought Nolan Ryan was done, huh?
1: Yeah, you know, he was in and out of the Army Reserves. He was getting blisters. He was walking a ton of guys. You know, I think it was Joe Hodges who, at the time, who said, you know, this is the pitcher that I missed the least as we moved him. And

0: I don't know anyone who defends that trade. It turned out just terribly, and even by the time the Mets got good again, Bogosi was gone, and Wayne Garrett was playing third base. So, yeah, that's I don't know how you live with yourself when you get almost nothing back for Nolan Ryan.
1: Years ago, I was actually had a drink with Jim Crane, the Astros manager, and he said, you know what? I had the Rangers. I had them. And then at the last minute, this Chuck Greenberg and Nolan Ryan, they stole it away from me. Well, that was his version. But what about becoming an owner then and that sort of era of his career?
0: Yeah, I feel like Nolan felt a responsibility to, in the big picture, baseball in Texas, but in the smaller picture, the Rangers in the Dallas area, in Arlington. I think that, you know, when he signed with the Rangers, that was a franchise that was nearing and then in bankruptcy, that was irrelevant, that was playing in what was barely even a minor league ballpark that no one was going to see, that had never made the playoffs, completely irrelevant. And he, just by showing up, I mean, if he had just been in the team picture, it would have helped. But he's hit upon this period of his career where suddenly not only was he throwing hard, but with the help of Tom House and with the help of all the work he'd done in prior years, was still a really good pitcher. He won his 300th game in Texas for the Rangers. He pitched two no-hitters for the Rangers. So he had sort of established something there with people were coming out. They got a ballpark built in part because Nolan Ryan was part of the Rangers. And so I think that speaks, him becoming a part of the owner and then a president, speaks to how he felt about the people who supported the Rangers in the worst of times and the fact that he believed that baseball could actually work in the Dallas area.
1: I worked one of those no-hitters that was at the Coliseum, and back in the day. I think that the major question most of us have is because, you know, when I was a kid, it was Nolan Ryan and Frank Tanana. Those are the guys that threw gas, and it's not like now where Mason Millers are on every team. But, right. You know, Tanana's arm fell off, and he had to reinvent himself as kind of a crafty junk baller. Why did Nolan Ryan's arm not fall off?
0: You know, I wish I had a great response to that, and I'm getting it a lot, but I think, Rick, we both know that the entire game of baseball rests on an inch-long ligament that every pitcher carries around with him that is like a time bomb.
1: Yeah.
0: When I think of that, I think he's just lucky, right? I mean, some guys last. Some guys' elbows just don't blow, or at least not until the end when his actually did. So there's the luck element to it. But I go back again to this, you know, this gift and how hard he worked for it. I think he pitched that long as a power hitter because he wanted to. Because his dad was a blue-collar guy who worked two jobs, and I think Nolan approached his baseball career just like his dad and the other guys in Alvin, Texas, the oilmen, the cattlemen, the farmers. This is how they did it, and that's how Nolan did it. Nolan approached a baseball career like it was a 9-to-5 job. And I know that's really hard to define, and maybe other guys wanted it too, and it didn't work out. But I think if you take the element of luck, that ligament holding up, and that work ethic, I think you occasionally will get to 46 years old still throwing 98 or however hard he was throwing it.
1: We got to run in a second, so last question for you. When I look at all the records, and he's got over 50 of them, and, you know, as you mentioned, the 7 no-hitters, next most is Koufax with 4. His strikeouts, he's got 900 more than the next guy, Randy Johnson. I think the one that always fascinates me is that hitters hit 204 against him. That's the lowest all time. You just say, you know, you pitch that long and hitters hit 204. What, for him personally, do you know what his favorite record is?
0: That's a great question. I didn't ask him that, and I should have. Now I'm going to have to rewrite the last chapter.
1: An addendum.
0: But, you know, I would guess I'm gonna take a guess that it was 27 seasons or more than anyone else ever played, and I think that it reflects who he was as a ball player, who he was as a man, who he was, sort of this reflection of his dad and the other men of Alvin who he had grown to admire so much. You know, I remember, and this is totally off topic, but I remember talking to Albert Pujols late in his career, and I held up, the baseball reference page, and I said, "What are you most proud of?" And he pointed to the games played, because it suggested he was always there for his teammates. Mm-hmm. And I think that no one would suggest the same thing, that, all that hard work, all that routine, all that showing up was what made what we now look back on as one of the great careers in baseball history.
1: Great stuff from Tim Brown, the new book out today from Grand Central Publishing, Nolan, The Singular Life of an American Original. Tim, great stuff. Congrats. And let's catch up on the next one, man.
0: I got to work harder to get back on the show quicker. Thanks, Rick. I appreciate you.
1: All right, very good. I'm Rick Tittle. Let's take a quick break and come on back on Sports Byline USA.

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0: cares about anything else when you've got Rick Tittle on the radio?
1: Thanks for that. And hour three coming up, J.D. Sharp scheduled to appear. And Forbes Riley, very talented, very beautiful, very smart, very clever woman, will join us. So I was mentioning earlier briefly, I was lucky enough to have athletic skill. I won a lot of trophies, more than five, less than 10, in high school, and my name was almost always spelled wrong on them because my high school was stupid. But you would think that if you were going to be offensive player of the year in the NFL, that you would take a little time on the award. Well, Jackson Smith in Jigba of the Seahawks caught 119 passes, led the league with almost 1,800 yards, 10 touchdowns. The Seahawks locked him up, four-year, 168.6 extension, highest paid wide receiver in NFL history. But he got his Offensive Player of the Year trophy when it arrived. He went on Instagram and he says, look at this. It says Defensive Player of the Year. And he said, in fact, there's no space in between the and year. So it reads 2025 Defensive Player of the Year. JSN said, I really want to expose them, though. It's getting disrespectful, guys. Who handles this stuff? Not even a space between the and year. But a few years ago, when my dad is buried in a military cemetery, and we said, you know, Lieutenant Commander, United States Navy, and he said, okay, for the tombstone, came back, just said, Navy. And I put my foot down like I never have, and in their defense, Secretary of Defense, within 2 weeks it was changed. But yeah, you want things the way they're supposed to be. My favorite part is the year, all one word. It's like they got a 14-year-old who, like, texted this in real quick.
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0: news this hour from Town Hall. I'm Jason Walker. Primary elections in six states around the nation Tuesday. Ed Gorain winning the GOP nomination for the House in Kentucky's 4th Congressional District, defeating incumbent Thomas Massie.
1: I want to thank President Trump for his support, his endorsement, and his counsel as I navigated this campaign.
0: And he adds he will be a champion for Kentucky Republicans.
1: Now my focus is on advancing the president's and the party's agenda to put America first and Kentucky always.
0: So the suspects in a California mosque attack have had a shared hatred, apparently. More from Lisa Dwyer.
2: Federal authorities say two teenagers who killed three people at a San Diego mosque met online and shared a broad hatred towards different religions and races. Hours before the attack, police were racing to find two teenagers who would ultimately be deemed responsible after the mother of one called police saying her son was suicidal and had run away. Police Chief Scott Wall credits the heroic efforts of a security guard who called in an alert, even as he was engaged in a gun battle with preventing the attackers from getting any further. I'm Lisa Dwyer.
0: Russian President Vladimir Putin in Beijing. He's holding talks with Chinese leader Xi Jinping 1 week after President Trump was there. World Health Organization expressing concern over the spread of a rare type of Ebola in eastern Congo. 134 are dead, more than 500 cases. 17,000 people ordered to evacuate in Southern California as major wildfires threaten their homes. The latest, the biggest, is just 5% contained. More on these stories, townhall.com.
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0: What is this world coming to? Fist fights over a new watch?
4: Swatch's new Royal Pop pocket watch has sparked chaos worldwide. The watchmaker says there is no shortage despite weekend crowds and fights at stores. Police in Paris used tear gas, and a fist fight broke out in Milan. Long lines formed in London, Singapore, and New York. The watch retails for around $400, but is resold for thousands more. By the time the week began, it was all over eBay. Swatch says the chaos was due in part to some retailers not prepared for the demand. Rich Thomason reporting.
0: President Trump signing an executive order requiring banks to scrutinize their customers' citizenship. That order instructs regulators and government departments to identify signs of people with legal status opening accounts or obtaining loans. Breaking news and analysis, townhall.com. You might call this an opportunity for some sports diplomacy. Nevertheless, authorities are warning fans not to read too much into this. After all, it is a game. But leaving many people in the Korean Peninsula with a feeling of maybe, just maybe. Correspondent Gethin Kulbaugh.
5: A North Korean women's soccer team has arrived in South Korea to compete in a regional tournament. This marks the first visit by North Korean athletes in 8 years amid ongoing political tensions. The team, Naegohyang Women's FC, landed at Incheon International Airport on Sunday. They will face South Korea's Suwon FC women on Wednesday in the Asian Football Confederation Women's Champions League semifinals. Experts caution against viewing this visit as a sign of improved relations. I'm Gethin Kulbaugh.
0: And more on these stories at townhall.com.
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9: Good evening and welcome in. It is a Trivia Tuesday night on Sports Overnight America, but we're not going to just gloss over the current events. We had an Inside the Park Grand Slam. Have you ever heard of one of those, Jen?
10: I have.
9: Do you ever, like, care about one this evening?
10: Like, before I took my nap this evening.
9: You cared about when James Woods signed. Not James Woods. James Wood.
10: Yeah.
9: Because, ooh, a piece of candy.
10: Yeah.
9: But usually Inside the Park home runs on, like, triples are typically, like, really egregious defensive mistakes or, like, radical bounces. And this was really no exception, except you had a speedster going around the base paths. So Inside the Park Grand Slam. That's one thing that happened.
10: And then yesterday I saw, I think, one of the college softball teams, the lady bunted. And it was handled so poorly by the opposing team that she got an in-the-park home run on a bunt.
9: Yeah, I think they call those the Little League home runs, but yeah. It's just like there's a bunch of bad throws and things like that. Hope you're not depending on Jason Kidd's income to get you by, because they're saying that he's not going to be the coach anymore.
10: I kind of thought he was let go already.
9: Yeah, so did I. So did I.
10: He's like, what do you mean? He's just now getting the can.
9: The Cavaliers. Cavaliers led by...
10: the entire game.
9: Like 21, they led by 18, and then, like, it was... They were just on the tipping point of putting it away with about 7 minutes to go when New York went on a 44-11 run.
10: Yeah.
9: It was out the game. So they went from being down 23-24 at one point to... actually, I think they said the maximum lead was 22. But they came all the way back, and they did what I expected them to do. They won game one at home, despite the rust of not playing. And how long was it, Daniel? 9 days?
11: Yeah, I believe it was 9 days.
9: And I realized something as I'm watching Cleveland and New York go at it, is like, I like a lot of the players on the New York team. Of course, I love Mikal Bridges from his time with the Phoenix Suns. I like Karl Anthony Towns because he was just so miserable in Minnesota. And, ultimately, I think the better team did win, and I think we'll see that throughout the course of this series. But we'll ask questions on the other side. It's Sports Overnight America, Jen Rich, Daniel Ogden, and Jeff Rich, and we'll be right back.

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5: Hello, everyone, and welcome back to Sports Overnight America. Jen Rich with you from Phoenix. Jeff Burr sitting across from me. Daniel Rondon up in the studio. When you're not listening to us live, make sure you check us out on the social medias at What's Up Riches, at A Girl of Many Hats, and of course, don't forget the Sports Byline Network at Sports Byline USA. Sports Byline.
6: Yeah, I think I covered a lot of the headlines. It was nice to see Cleveland take care of Detroit, and Daniel, I don't know if you're aware of what happened in the Giants game. The Giants were playing the Diamondbacks here in Phoenix, and Diamondbacks kept loading the bases, and the Giants kept getting away with it until the bottom of the ninth inning. When they didn't load the bases at all, but Diamondbacks gritted out a run with a runner on first with two outs, and then they just kind of kept going, and it ends with Kettle Marte hitting a two-run homer to not only, a three-run homer to not only keep the game alive, but also to end it for the Diamondbacks. 5-3 was your final from Phoenix this evening.
5: It was 12-2 last night.
7: If I read correctly, did they put in a lefty two-pitch to Kettle Marte?
6: Oh, yeah. Is he already in questions? No, they made a pitching change. They made a pitching change. So whoever gave up the dong was put in just to pitch to Marte. Because I think Waldschmidt came up because Fernandez was on second, Waldschmidt was on first, and Marte, one swing of the bat, put it into the visitors, or pardon me, the home team bullpen in left field. So,
7: there's a lot of chance. So, I saw something about that, and the splits that I saw, I believe Marte bats 312 against lefties and 256 against righties. So that was just a phenomenal pitching change there.
6: Yeah, you don't hire a SEC manager to run your big league club anymore. I think that San Diego tried it with Andy Green, who'd gotten fired by Arizona State. So we've seen some precedent on this. I don't think that we've seen successful precedent. It's actually more, even though it's worked with exactly Jimmy Johnson and Barry Switzer just basically taking over Jimmy Johnson's roster that was built off the Herschel Walker trade. You don't really see this move work too often. Billy Donovan, I think, is Billy Donovan, Larry Brown, a little bit more success. Seeing the college basketball coaches hired by the NBA, because I think you're still dealing with the same type of sport. You're still dealing with the 12-man roster versus hundreds and scholarships, and now you got transfer portal and NIL and all that crap to deal with. But not a lot of success going on with the Giants. I mean, you're already ready to call this a lost season, correct?
7: Yeah, I mean, they stink.
6: They stink, and the Dodgers are good. And yeah, the Diamondbacks aren't half bad this year. It's just the Giants have to keep pace so they don't fall behind the Rockies, which, last I checked, I think was very, very possible this year, because the Rockies are bad, but they're not necessarily dreadful, and at least they've got some talent in the, coming up through the pipe. But watched a little bit. I watched both events going on in New York at the same time. I watched a game at Yankee Stadium that was on TBS this evening, and I watched the basketball game going on between the Cavaliers and the New York Knicks. And you have to believe after a loss like that, we're up by so much. I mean, really, it was just a tale of two quarters in the second half, because it was a 48-46 game at the half, and then Cleveland pulled away, and then they scored 16 points in the fourth quarter, and I think they scored 3 points, because much like the Western Conference Finals on Monday, the game was tied at 101 when it went to overtime. And the Cavaliers had all kinds of opportunities to score, to put that game away, to slow the run a little bit. And I caught the radio feed because I decided with 6 minutes left, even though Brunson had just cut the lead from 15 to 12 to 10 to 8 to 5, that I had something I had to run out for. I had to go pick up some drugs, actually, but from the apothecary shop, not from, like, Julio on the corner. So I was catching the radio feed, and Doris Burke's mind was blown that Kenny Atkinson didn't do anything to not watch James Harden continue to let Brunson, score, because it was largely his run. Because New York just wasn't hitting anything. It was a bad night to watch. Mitchell Robinson really worked well for the Cavaliers in the second quarter from about 5 until 2 minutes left in the quarter. And then they even managed to get him when he got the ball, and he made up for a majority of their misses. So I think that tonight we'll talk a little bit about the, little trivia about the subjects of the news. Of course, Jason Kidd was let go after, how many seasons was it? Was it with the Mavericks? 5 seasons. 5 seasons, took him to the finals with Brunson. Hasn't really done a lot with that organization since. Of course, they got rid of Luka Doncic. They brought in Cooper Flagg. But I think that, if you're looking to go in a new direction, why not do it, year two of Cooper Flagg since they were one of the worst teams in the NBA after, you know, after having that top pick in the lottery a year ago. So we've got a couple of minutes. You, Daniel, you game for some Jason Kidd type of trivia?
7: Why not?
6: All right. Because if you said no, I was just going to do it anyway. So let's look at, I've got like all kinds of weird questions on this particular night, but let's start with something a little easier. Immediately after retiring as a player with the New York Knicks in 2013, Kidd didn't waste any time transitioning to the bench. In fact, he was hired as a head coach just 9 days after announcing his retirement. What Atlantic Division franchise did Kidd first take the reins of for the 13-14 season?
7: Okay, sorry. Say that again one more time, my bad.
6: Wait, the whole thing?
7: Yeah, sorry.
6: Basically, 9 days after he retired, he took a coaching job for the 13-14 season. What Atlantic Division franchise did Kidd first take the reins of for the 13-14 season?
7: Nets?
6: Was the Brooklyn Nets. All right, let's go back to...
7: I believe at the time they were still the New Jersey Nets.
6: I don't think they were. Because he had Garnett and Pierce. And I don't think they ever played for New Jersey. I think that might have been one of the first years in Brooklyn. Jen, you want to get on that when the Nets moved to Brooklyn?
5: No.
6: No.
5: No.
6: She's not going to do it anyway. So, all right, let me ask you a question about his playing days. I don't know if we'll get another one in before the break here.
7: 2012, so yes, they were the Brooklyn Nets.
6: Okay, all right. The rookie race category, when Jason Kidd entered the NBA after being drafted second overall by the Dallas Mavericks in 1994, he had an immediate impact on the league. However, he didn't take home the Rookie of the Year trophy entirely for himself. What other future Hall of Fame small forward did Kidd famously share the 1994-1995 Rookie of the Year honors with? It was a split Rookie of the Year.
7: Small forward.
6: Yeah.
7: 94-95. Okay, I was like 6 years old, so let me think. Who were the top picks that year?
6: It was the year after the Shaq draft, so... I'm trying to think if they were ever teammates at any point. I'll give you a clue. He played for Mike Krzyzewski at Duke.
7: Okay. Yeah, that still doesn't really help me, but
6: he played for the Magic and the Pistons and revitalized his career after being injury plagued with the Phoenix Suns.
7: Magic, Pistons, Suns.
6: Yeah, and I'll do that.
7: 95.
6: I'll do that in the right order.
7: I really have no idea.
6: Drafted by the Pistons, injured with the Magic. That would be Grant Hill.
7: Oh, wow. Okay. Huh.
6: All right, let's try another one here. Actually,
7: I don't remember him playing for the Suns, like, at all.
6: Okay, here's one that's kind of... pop culture interlaced with, and I'll let you stew on it over the break. In the 1990s hit TV show Seinfeld, it was on NBC, Elaine Bennis famously dates a mechanic whiz named David Putty. While he is incredibly dedicated to Elaine, he is arguably even more passionate about his favorite hockey team. What NHL team does Putty famously paint his face to support? He painted his face. We'll get the answer to that on the other side. I think Daniel's going to know the answer. We'll be right back with more trivia on Sports Overnight America.

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3: All right, everybody, welcome back. Daniel, who was it on Seinfeld that painted his face for his dedication to his, to Putty's favorite hockey team?
4: We're the Devils. Yeah.
3: Remember that episode, Jen?
5: Yeah.
3: Yeah, for sure. For sure. Alec Baird.
6: Saddam Hussein.
3: Yeah. All right, let's move into Knicks Cavaliers playoff history. The Knicks and Cavs share a highly lopsided playoff history, with New York historically holding a dominant series advantage. However, when the two teams met in the 2023 Eastern Conference first round, it marked a highly anticipated showdown between two premier dynamic scoring guards who had been heavily linked in trade rumors the previous summer. Name the two star guards who headlined that 2023 series matchup.
6: 2023 two star guards.
3: Yeah. And I'll give you a hint, they're the same star guards that were featured in the 2026 Eastern Conference Finals. One from each team.
6: Well, obviously Brunson.
3: Yep.
6: I mean, did they play the Rockets? Was it Harden?
3: No, it was the Cavaliers and the Knicks.
6: In 2023?
3: Yeah, first round.
6: Oh, okay.
3: So Harden wasn't there.
6: So it was Mitchell.
3: Yeah, it's Mitchell. Because Garland was not the star there. Or Collin. Actually, there was no Collin Sexton that overlapped with Mitchell because they were traded from each other. All right, here's a favorite of yours. During that same 2023 first-round series, the underdog Knicks completely dominated the physical battle inside, holding Cleveland to historically low-scoring outputs. New York starting center put on an absolute masterclass on the boards, famously capping off the series with an incredible 18-rebound performance in the Game 5 clincher on the road. What defensive anchor and glass cleaner was the unsung hero of that series for the Knicks?
6: Mitchell Robinson?
3: Starting center Mitchell Robinson absolutely dominated the paint. He was thoroughly outmuscled. He thoroughly outmuscled Cleveland's front line of Evan Mobley and Jared Allen, pulling down 11 offensive rebounds, 18 total in the Game 5 clincher to completely shut down the Cavaliers' interior game. All right.
6: Just tenured Nick on the team, too.
3: Oh, for sure. For sure. Easily, too. The mid-90s frustration category. Before their modern encounters, the Knicks and Cavs ran into each other in consecutive postseasons in 1995 and 1996. The 1996 first-round series was an entirely defensive rock fight affair where the star-studded Knicks swept the Cavaliers 3-0. What legendary Hall of Fame center anchored the dominant New York defense during this mid-90s era?
6: Ewing.
3: Yeah, it is Ewing. That was too easy. This one might be a
6: Start
3: little bit.
6: Allen Houston.
3: Yeah, but they're not bigs. I mean, those are great names to drop, though. The inaugural battle. To find the very first time these two franchises ever met in the postseason, you have to travel all the way back to 1978. It was a short best-of-three preliminary round series that the Knicks won 2-0. What historic, world-famous venue hosted the second and deciding game of that 1978 series?
6: Historic venue. I mean, I feel like MSG is too easy. So
3: it is too easy, but that was the answer.
6: What?
3: That was the answer.
6: Oh, okay. All right.
3: I was thinking if it was in Cleveland, it would have been a world famous venue.
6: Have you ever been to MSG or no?
3: I have never been to New York. I've been to the state of New York, but I don't think that I have been east of Cooperstown.
6: Okay. So you saw the Bubble Boy?
3: Oh, yeah. Where was the Bubble Boy?
6: I don't remember, but it was like out in the countryside somewhere, probably upstate New York.
3: Yeah. You may not have made it all the way to upstate. Like, I think of upstate as like Albany. I think that they get to like Buffalo and Rochester and all that to be like western New York. Major tie binding these two franchises together is a legendary basketball figure who coached both teams during distinct eras. He managed the Cavaliers in the early 1980s before moving on to find success as a tactical mastermind, eventually taking over as the head coach of the New York Knicks from 2010 to 2014. Who is this common head coach? I think this is AI slop. Because
6: so he was the Cavaliers coach in the 80s and then the Knicks 2010?
3: No, he spent his final NBA season with the Cavaliers in 1990-91 and immediately joined their bench as an assistant coach from 1999 to 2001, which would have been the Randy Whitman era. He later took over as the next bench, serving as the head coach from 2012 to 2014. After serving as an assistant starting in 2011, I think I always brand this guy as a Hawks head coach. I know that he did coach the Knicks eventually during those years I specified, but there's probably a big clue. Another bald guy that's been an assistant around the league when he wasn't head coaching the Knicks and the Hawks. It is Mike Woodson. I didn't know that he played for the Cavaliers, but again, AI slop is a definite possibility here. All right.
6: At some point, based off the years and all the convoluted writing that was going on there with the AI slop, Lenny Wilkins kept popping in my head, too. I don't think he ever coached the Knicks, but just...
3: I don't think he did. Did he play? I know he played for Seattle, and I know he did play for Cleveland at some point. I mean, that's my time. That's Lenny Wilkins coaching Elo and Price and Terrell Brandt. You know, eventually Fratello took over when they were when they had kind of a point guard controversy between Mark Price and Terrell Brandt, and that figured itself out because Price. And had plantar fasciitis, which more or less ended his career, even though he played, post-Cavaliers days. There's a lot of, it's funny that they, when they moved to the Gund Arena for the 94-95 season, they changed their colors. They got away from that, basically from having the mixed colors, the blue and the orange, to go with that black and, like, lavender and light blue. And there are a ton of those Brad Doherty jerseys in that new style, and he never played a game. He never played a game in Gund Arena or in that uniform, but there are plenty of jerseys. It's kind of like the Chris Spielman Browns jersey. He never played a game for the Browns after he signed in 99 because he fractured his spine, and then he went home to Detroit where Lions fans loved him. So he was
6: coach the Knicks. Last season coaching 2004-05.
3: Okay. And I know Wayne Embry went on to be the GM in Toronto, like, even during, like, the LeBron years in Cleveland. So, I've got all those guys
6: kind of stuck. Toronto, he coached Toronto from 2000 to 2003.
3: Yeah, okay, so that makes sense.
6: Hawks, 93 to 2000. So, yeah, that, everything that we talked about, basically, no wonder it kept popping in my head.
3: It was kind of a right answer, right?
6: Yeah, like, not exactly, but, like, based off of the original, like, whatever has been said, I was like, Lenny, it sure sounds a lot like Lenny Wilkins or whatever, but, yeah. Anyways, RIP, great, great coach, great player, phenomenal for the game.
3: For sure, for sure. Let me get one Western Conference question. The 2012 Western Conference Finals looked like a done deal when the veteran San Antonio Spurs jumped out to a dominant 2-0 series lead. However, the youthful athletic Thunder roster engineered a historic turnaround, rattling off four straight wins to stun the Spurs and advance to the NBA Finals. Which future MVP came off the bench for Oklahoma City during that series, serving as their explosive sixth man?
6: I'll give you
3: a hint. He played in the Cavaliers-Knicks game this evening.
6: Harden?
3: It is James Harden. 2011-2012 Sixth Man of the Year. Famously knocked down a dagger three-pointer over Kawhi Leonard late in Game 5 to swing the momentum of that series. Shout-out to everybody listening on the AFN. We're doing trivia here on Sports Overnight America. This is the Sports Byline Broadcast Network, and we'll be right back.
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0: Jen and Jeff Rich.
1: All right, welcome back, everyone. Jen, are you feeling trivia-y at all tonight? I mean, you weren't watching the basketball game.
2: No, I was.
1: Oh, you were?
2: I did. Yeah, actually, I watched probably more of the basketball game than I did my Cubs game.
1: Okay. How'd the Cubs do?
2: Not good.
1: Okay.
2: Yeah. No, they're back to their usual craptastic form.
1: Wow.
2: But PCA only got like a $5,000 fine, so that's nice.
1: Okay. Okay. That's like one or two of mom's little big league royalty checks.
2: Yeah.

0: How
1: about, would you be feeling Fast and Furious trivia questions?
2: I wouldn't even know any of those. I powered through those movies so quickly.
0: There's only one answer to every question. It's the same answer. Badly.
1: Yeah, how long is the famous drag race distance that Dom measures his life by?
2: Yeah, because...
0: Do you know that?
2: No.
0: Is it a 3/4 mile, a half mile, or a quarter mile?
2: Well, it's a quarter mile. Daniel just said so.
0: Yeah. Oh, was a question for you. We gotta mute Daniel. I gotta have that.
1: Which actor, also known for the Fyre Festival, was in the first movie in one of the races?
0: Oh, you know this.
2: Oh, I know. I can't remember what that guy's name was.
0: Murda.
2: Yeah.
0: Ja Rule. It's Ja Rule.
2: Ja Rule. Oh, see, I thought it was the actual, guy that lived with Inventing Anna.
0: What was that clip?
1: I don't know. Jack Dempsey interview from 1974. I was looking for a Ja Rule song that was on here, but I thought there was, but...
0: I guess not. So here's a stat that I heard thrown out there on the radio today, is that teams leading in the fourth quarter by 22 points in NBA playoff history were previously 594-1. Okay, this isn't NBA history, since this is since play-by-play tracking era began in 1997. It's actually a little more recent. This is obviously more recent than 1997, but it's the Los Angeles Clippers who stunned the Memphis Grizzlies in Game 1 of the Western Conference first round on April 29th, 2012. In that game, the Clippers trailed by as many as 24 and entered the fourth quarter down 85-64. And it was, what is his rap name? Nick Young? You know this
1: guy. He has a rap name? I have no idea.
0: There's some Ja Rule.
3: This is Titillating Sports.
1: I at least found something. They're rejoins for Dom filling in, but here's another one, Living It Up. Where is it? Nope.
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0: See how we're doing here at 10 o'clock at night is plugging the other diners.
2: Yeah, that's good.
0: Yeah, that's good.
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0: I only get 3 hours of that. That's pretty dope for Sports Byline. It was Clippers in 2012 with Memphis. That was the one. They were the one of the now two wins. Well, I guess the teams that are up are 594-2 now. Great place for the Cavaliers to be. I don't think you can bounce back from that. I think that is one of those things. Like, you know, when the Giants beat the Indians in 1954 World Series, there was a moment that was, you know, in Game 1 of a 4-game sweep of the Giants over Cleveland. Where Willie Mays makes this amazing catch and gets the ball back in, and Cleveland doesn't score any runs despite having it. They're a little like the Diamondbacks in like the 6th, 7th, and 8th inning on Tuesday night here in May of 2026. But did you happen to get the text that I sent you with New York and Cleveland type of playoff trivia questions to ask me?
1: I did, yes.
0: Do you wanna pick one of those? Jim might have got those too.
1: Yeah, I got one.
2: I don't. I have your text messages blocked.
1: What? The extra innings heartbreak category. 1997 MLB postseason featured an absolute heavyweight clash in the American League Division Series between the powerhouse Cleveland Indians and the wildcard New York Yankees. Blah, blah, blah, blah, blah. What legendary Cleveland shortstop hit the game-winning walk-off single in the bottom of the ninth to eliminate the Yankees?

0: right, in the trivia category. If you find another one that you feel like asking, just go ahead and chime in. I feel like you
1: probably know this one, but one of the most bizarre and infamous moments in MLB postseason history occurred during Game 2 of the 07 ALDS between the Yankees and Indians. In the late innings, a massive sudden swarm of tiny insects descended upon the field, visibly rattling Jabba Chamberlain, who subsequently threw a crucial wild pitch and allowed the tying run to score. What type of insect swarmed the field that night?
0: Well, see, this is debatable because they're called, like, Canadian soldiers, but I want to say that the official name of those bugs, you remember this, Jen?
2: I do remember this.
0: Mayflies? Is that right?
2: Midges?
0: Midges.
1: Midges. I think you got it. Correct.
0: See, Jen's all over the trivia. Jen got the steal on that one. Nice.
1: The tiny insects were midges, specifically chironomids, which hatched off nearby Lake Erie and were drawn directly into the bright stadium lights of Progressive Field, which was then Jacobs Field.
0: That's interesting, because that stadium is not exactly, like, right on the lake, but it's, it's river adjacent. Yeah, it's kind of like a river adjacent, but it's pretty far. You know, it's about 10 blocks south of the lakefront where the Browns Stadium is, but, no, it's understandable. It's probably, because Cleveland's got, like, all of three buildings in their, in their downtown metropolis there. So it makes sense that that's probably the brightest spot that they had there in town. I remember earlier in that season, a buddy of mine took a client to a Yankees Indians game there, and Jabba Chamberlain came on, and everyone was like, "Oh, game over! Nobody hits Jabba!" And then David DeLucci smacked a 3-run shot and gave Cleveland the win, and Cleveland got the last laugh because they won in the playoffs, but they blew a 3-1 lead to Boston like right after that. So feels like 2007 was yesterday and not 19 years ago. Kind of crazy that, did you see this, Jen, over the weekend, Cleveland was celebrating the 2016 World Series champions, obviously, but American League champions with Tito and the Reds in town. So you have to recognize Tito from the managing that team. And then Jose Ramirez was the only one that wasn't wearing like a loosely buttoned jersey over jeans because he was in the lineup that night. So, but 2016, 10 years ago, 2016 was a pretty eventful year in our lives.
2: Yeah.
0: Between the Cavaliers.
2: We could be on path to have the same year in 2026 that we had in 2016.
0: But the
2: Cavs winning the championship and then Cubs Guardians World Series.
0: Yeah, I mean, both things are still technically on the table, but you did catch the conversation about what happened in Game 1. I really have a hard time believing that the Cavaliers could beat any of these three teams, between the Spurs, the Thunder, and the Knicks, especially now.
2: They didn't lose by that much. They just didn't have enough gas in the tank to finish it out.
0: Yeah, but I mean, 44-11 down the stretch, I think that carries over. I think that I'd be very, very surprised if they won Game 2. In fact, I'd be surprised if they didn't get swept. I'm going to say it right here. I'm not the biggest Cavaliers fan anymore. I'm from Cleveland, so, that's kind of my dog in the fight. But that's one of those things that, of course, it happened to Cleveland. I'm surprised that the 3-0 lead happened to the Yankees rather than the Indians or the Guardians at any point in history. It just feels like, some of those super embarrassing moments have to happen to, those teams that just have the worst of luck. And against New York, it's happened so many times. I can remember a Jets-Browns game where Browns led by 14 with like 2 minutes and 15 seconds left in the game, and Joe Flacco led the Jets. And that guy's like our hero now in Cleveland, but not on that day back in 2022 or whenever the heck it was. So I guess I have one more trivia question for everybody to kind of ponder during the break here coming up. When was baseball's first night game in either the National or American League? It's kind of a question we can all throw our guesses at when we come back on the other side. I got a little bit of Giants history from May 19th back in 1960 that I will share with everyone.
1: I got one for Jen specifically as well.
0: Go, Jen. Or go, Daniel.
1: Fast and the Furious, which of the original six movies was the only one that does not feature Vin Diesel as Dominic Toretto?
2: Of the first, like, six, you said?
1: Yeah, the first six. The original, like, six movies. There's only one movie that does not feature Vin Diesel as Dominic Toretto.
2: The Singapore one? Yeah, wasn't there like a overseas one?
0: Yeah, Singapore Drift.
2: Yeah.
1: Tokyo Drift, is that your final answer?
2: Yeah, there we go.
0: See, I would guess Hobbs and Shaw, but I think that's like the eighth one.
1: That's later, so. Yeah, no. It's a trick question. He's in that one at the very end. Too Fast, Too Furious is the one with Tyrese. He's not in.
2: There's like another one of those coming out, isn't there?
1: I don't know if there is or not, but apparently he didn't like the direction that they went with that second movie, so he refused to take part in it. He turned down like $25 or $30 million, and then they convinced him to come back for the third one to kind of bridge him coming back for the rest of them.
0: Okay, good enough. All right, we're going to take a quick break. Think about the question, when was baseball's first night game in either the National or American League? Jen Rich, Daniel Agner, Jeff Rich, and we'll be right back.
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1: Welcome back, everyone. Jen and Jeff Rich with you in Phoenix. Daniel's holding it down in San Francisco. The question I posed before the break, when was baseball's first night game in either the National or the American League? I'm just going to tell you that it was 1935.
2: Oh, I was going to say 1934.
1: Nice.
3: I was going to go with 38, actually, so we would have been close.
1: Oh, okay. Okay, American or National League, Jen?
2: American.
1: Daniel?
3: Just for the sake of devil's advocate, I'll go National.
1: Well, and Daniel's got it. Circle gets the square. Reds beat the Phillies 2-1 under the lights before 20,422 fans at Crosley Field on May 24th, 1935. It'd be 53 years and a couple of months before we finally get a night game at Wrigley. On this day in 1960, San Francisco Giants rookie Juan Marichal beats the Philadelphia Phillies 2-0 on his debut at Candlestick Park. First National League hurler since 1900 to debut with a one-hitter. And we're going to say happy birthday to May 19th, Dolph Schayes, 1928, Archie Manning, 1949, Bill Laimbeer, 1957, Dario Franchitti, 1973, and Kevin Garnett, 1976. So that would make KG 50 years old on this date here in 2026. All right, that's going to do it for trivia night here. We got 1-0 in the Eastern Conference and the Western Conference Finals, and it's up to
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1: On Saturday, Jen will be with us again on Monday. Oh, Monday's Memorial Day. That's pending. That's pending. We don't know just yet. All right. Have a great night, everybody.
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6: Breaking news this hour from Town Hall. Amit Thomason. President Trump has a lot to celebrate in the outcome of yesterday's primaries in a half dozen states. Trump-endorsed candidates fared well, including in Kentucky, where Ed Galbraith defeated incumbent Congressman Thomas Massey in the GOP primary.
7: I want to thank President Trump for his support, his endorsement, and his counsel as I navigated this campaign.
6: Massey suggests he's proud of the campaign he ran.
8: I have called and conceded the race. We've been honorable the whole time, and we're going to stay that way.
6: Less than a week after President Trump visited China, Russia's Vladimir Putin is in Beijing for talks with Chinese President Xi. The BBC's Laura Bicker in Beijing says it is a diplomatic balancing act for Xi.
9: It's a sign of where Beijing wants to position itself right now, beholden to no one but talking to everyone. There is no doubt there's a close alliance between Russia and China. The two leaders have met each other more than 40 times, and Russia is now far more reliant on China than ever before since the war in Ukraine. However, there's some delicate diplomacy here for Mr. Xi because he wants to maintain stable ties with the West. He still insists this country is neutral when it comes to the war in Ukraine, and yet he will not want Russia to lose. He will not want that loss to destabilize a country on his northern border.
6: Taiwanese President Lai says if given the chance, he'd tell President Trump that continued purchases of American arms by Taiwan are essential to maintaining peace in the region. More than 17,000 people under evacuation orders. Wildfire continues threatening suburban homes in Southern California. Stock futures higher this morning on Wall Street. The Dow futures up 29 points and NASDAQ futures 168 points higher. More on these stories, townhall.com.
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6: British police are investigating new allegations against the late convicted sex offender Jeffrey Epstein.
11: The allegations are from documents released by the Justice Department in the U.S. investigating Epstein. No arrests have been made in the U.K. One dates back to the mid-90s to 2000. The other is from the mid-80s. The Epstein scandal has rocked the royal family and British politics because of his links to Peter Mandelson, the U.K.'s former ambassador to Washington, and to the former Prince Andrew. King Charles stripped his younger brother of his royal titles in an effort to insulate the royal family from possible new revelations about his friendship with Epstein. I'm Ed Donahue.
6: World Health Organization Director General voicing concern about the rapid spread of a rare type of Ebola in eastern Congo. Authorities reporting at least 134 deaths and more than 500 cases. A strain of the virus has no approved treatments or vaccines. News and analysis, townhall.com. Opening statements in a school shooting trial in Newport News, Virginia.
12: Prosecutors say an assistant principal at a Virginia elementary school shook off repeated warnings that a six-year-old student had a gun that was later used to shoot his teacher. Ebony Parker is charged with 8 counts of felony child neglect in the January 2023 shooting at Richneck Elementary School in Newport News. The shooting wounded first-grade teacher Abby Zwerner in her classroom. Prior to the shooting, several school employees told Parker they believed the child had a gun in his backpack, only to be told by Parker that the child's mother would be arriving soon to pick him up. Parker's attorney Curtis Rogers says teachers should have done something if they believed a gun was present. Keith Peters reporting.
6: Authorities say two teens who shot and killed three people in an attack on a San Diego mosque were radicalized online where they first met. Investigators say they left behind writings expressing hatred of various races and religions. More on these stories, townhall.com.
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16: 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We have a brand new fan poll question up, so check it out. Did NBA team tanking this season to get a better draft pick turn you off on watching the NBA? You'll find that on the homepage at sportsbyline.com. NBA trying to do something about it with some rule changes, but let's see how you fans feel about did NBA team tanking this season to get a better draft pick turn you off on watching the NBA. NFL note, the NFL may soon be bringing the biggest event to Music City. This week, the owners are gathering for the Spring League meeting and are expected to review and vote on various items. One of those items on the agenda is where Super Bowl 64 will be held in 2030. Nashville is expected to be the selection, and the Titans are building a brand-new $2 billion stadium, which is scheduled to open up for the 2027 season. And with that opening date in mind, the new Nissan Stadium will be in operation for its third season when it's slated to host Super Bowl 64 to culminate the 2029 season. And while this would be the first ever Super Bowl in the city's history, Nashville is no stranger to welcoming the NFL for one of its marquee events. Tank Black is going to join us. Very interesting person, very interesting story. He was a super sports agent who in the span of a year went from the very top of his profession to wearing a federal prisoner's orange suit. This is a story, and he has written a book about it called Tank, Behind the Scene with the NFL's Biggest Stars by Football's Most Infamous Super Agent. Black's client roster included Barry Sanders, Sterling Sharp, Shannon Sharp, Vince Carter, Fred Taylor, Mark Clayton, Carl Banks, Javon Kearse, among 75 big-name NFL athletes. In 2000, Black was sent to prison on charges that he laundered drug money and participated in a massive Ponzi scheme, and also he stole money from his clients. So we're ready to go. Good to have you with us here on America's Sports Talk Show.
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0: Hank Black joins us on Sports Byline, former sports agent who went to prison for laundering money, participating in a Ponzi scheme. He made illegal payments to college athletes and stole millions from his athlete clients, so says the material in the book. He also has a book out about it all called Tanked, Behind the Scene with the NFL's Biggest Stars by Football's Most Infamous Super Agent. Now, Tank represented some of the biggest names when it came to the NFL, like Barry Sanders, Sterling Sharp, Vince Carter, Javon Curse, Ray Carruth, and Andre Rison, among a total of nearly 75 big-name athletes. You know, when I see the word infamous in a title, it usually has a negative connotation, Tank. In context to yourself, how do you see that word?
1: Well, infamous in my case just has to do with the fact that so much has been written and so much has been said about me.
0: All of it negative?
1: No, not all of it's been negative. I mean, a lot of it has been negative because we tend to dwell more on negative things, you know, out in society than we do positive. But I'm one of the few super agents that's ever been. You know, what you said earlier was about the Ponzi scheme and, you know, me stealing money. At the end of the day, I was able to prove that I wasn't part of the Ponzi scheme, and I never knew anything about the Ponzi scheme, and that I never stole money or cheated our players. And this is a federal court ruling that came out, Ron, and it was just a great feeling to have that come out at the time that it did back in 2004.
0: You know, Tank, I've read a lot of books, certainly by a lot of agents over the years, but I don't know that I've ever read portions of a book that named names like you did, and usually that could be the kiss of death. Why did you decide to go in that direction?
1: Well, it's hard to write a book like this if you're worried about having to worry about signing players and staying in the business that you're in, and that's one of the unique things about this book is that I wrote this book because I want people to know who the real Tank Black is. I want them to know what really happened in my situation, the things I did wrong, the things I didn't do wrong, and mistakes I made, and I made plenty of them, okay? And I wanted them to know that I never stole money or cheated our clients, and that what happened to me can happen to anybody. Well, I have to be able to tell the truth in the book. That was very important. If I was going to write it, I need to tell the truth because I got in trouble for lying to federal prosecutors. That was part of what I went to prison for. I had never done that before in my life, and I'd never been in a courtroom in my life, Ron. And I never spent a day in jail in my life, and I'm 42 years old. Now all of a sudden I'm standing in a courtroom.
0: Why would you lie to federal prosecutors if now you're telling the truth?
1: Well, back when I lied to them then, I was frustrated because they brought me to Washington, D.C., and they were saying that I had something to do with this Cash for Titles investment when all I did was invest in it. And I was frustrated at the government because I thought that they should have the Cash for Titles people up there instead of me. I was just a sports agent. And so it was more some of my answers were misleading, and I was just kind of a little bit upset at them for having me there in the first place.
0: It's
1: kind of stupid on my part, obviously.
0: Yeah, it sounds like maybe they were out to get you from what I'm hearing here. Would you put it in those words?
1: You know what? I think that they wanted to blame somebody for what happened in Cash for Titles, and they chose me. I think that's a better way to put it. I feel like if I say that someone was out to get me, it feels like I'm saying that I was a victim and that, you know, all this is somebody else's fault, and that's not true. And so I don't want to come across that way because I made enough mistakes to where that, you know, I caused myself enough problems. But I was the person who was chosen to take the blame for Cash for Titles, and I should have never been chosen to be that person.
0: I want to get into that in just a minute. How would you describe the athlete representation business?
1: Well, it's a high-stakes game. It's a game where lots of things go on behind the scenes. Money's transferred, deals are made. It's like anything else that involves a lot of money. It's a high-stakes game. And, you know, I talk about, you know, the fact that, you know, I gave money to players while they're in college, and I knew that that was against the rules. Well, let me explain to you the way that that happened. It's commonplace. Players would come to me and say, listen, my mom, I need to get her $500 because they're about to cut her lights off, and we don't have any money. And here's a player who's fixing to make $30 million in a few months. Now, I've been recruiting him for a whole year, Ron, and so I've got a chance to sign him. What am I going to say to him? Am I going to say, no, I can't give you $500? Or am I going to say, yeah, sure, I'll give you $500. You know, just give me my money back. In my case, I did what 9 out of 10 agents would obviously do. I gave the kid the $500 and told him, look, you know, give me my money back, you know, when you're going to have plenty of money. I knew the player needed that money. Excuse me. Was it against the rules? Yes, it absolutely was. And I knew it was against the rules at the time. But that's decisions that you have to make if you're trying to keep pace with that high-stakes game. If he doesn't get it from me, there's several other agents that he's going to get it from.
0: Yeah, it seems like to me, Tack, what you're saying is a little bit like the use of steroids or performance-enhancing drugs. Everybody else in baseball is doing it, so I may as well, too, if I want to compete. Is that what you're saying?
1: You know, that's a great parallel because I had a conversation a few weeks ago about this. Baseball players are faced with a decision. Barry Bonds is a good example, and I don't know what he did do or didn't do, so I'm not trying to say that, okay? But let's say that Barry Bonds, I think, is the best baseball player in baseball. He's not playing right now, but I think he was the best baseball player when he was. Well, these other guys are hitting 10 more home runs than he is. Mark McGwire and Sammy Sosa, all of a sudden now, the clear blue, are hitting 15 more home runs than Barry. And so Barry's saying, wait a minute, how is this happening? And he finds out that, hey, they're taking some things, or he thinks they're taking some things. So what he decides that this is a $20 million a year game for me. If I'm going to extend my career and compete on the highest level, maybe I should do this. I'm not saying he did or he didn't, but that's the thought process. And do you take a chance on breaking the rule and making those $20 million for extra 3 years, or you just say, well, no, I'm not going to do that, when you know others are doing it? So does it make it right? No, it doesn't. It certainly didn't make it right for me to do it, and I was wrong for having done it. But the amount of publicity I got for doing it and the amount of notoriety I got for doing it would make you think that I was the only person out there doing this, and that's just far-fetched, okay?
0: How epidemic is the paying of college athletes today?
1: Listen, it was a high-stakes game 9 years ago when I was doing it, Ron. Almost 10 years later, the monies are double. So what do you think? I mean, it's so far out of hand. College players get money. High school players are getting money to go to college. Great college players are getting money from all kinds of agents to be able to sign and go into the league. Something needs to be done about it. You got to be able to take players and take that need away from them. One of the great ideals that came to the table was that give these great college players a settlement amount from insurance companies because they have a lot of money coming. So if they're worth $10 million, let them have $50,000 against the money that they have coming. Let them sign a contract with a legal company for that money. But to think that those players are not going to get that money that they need from somebody, whether it's $500 or $1,000, they're going to get it. You and I both know that.
0: Tank, let me ask you a very candid question. I mentioned some of your clients that you had, and I know that Sterling Sharp was your first client, but of all the ones that you represented, how many of them did you pay while they were in college?
1: Oh, remember now, players would come to me, and I would actually loan them money. When they signed, they'd give that money back to me, and I have all those checks. But in answer to your question, probably about 2%. The figure's low, okay? I might have given 15 or 20 players monies in a 10-year span. I mean, that's how rare it was. But still, that's still 20 players. And you know, so if you take me, one agent giving 20 players money over time, you take other agents who are doing the same thing, then most of the top players are getting something at some point. Most of our guys, they never ask me for anything. You know, and so I never offered them anything. So it wasn't the fact that we were just going out trying to give players money. That's not how that happened.
0: But everybody did pay you back that you gave money to.
1: Everybody that I gave money to paid me back. I gave a great example. I gave Javon Kirsch $1,000, okay? And I still have the check where Javon Kirsch gave me the $1,000 back. I knew he was going to get plenty of money in a few months. He never asked me for anything, and he just said he just really needed this, and he'd give it back to me, and he did.
0: It's a fascinating situation, and I'm just wondering whether you think the NCAA or anybody will be able to get a handle on that.
1: Well, it's like anything else. If they want it to go away and they want to deal with the issue, they'll all sit down and they'll try to figure out a way to deal with the issue. The truth is, they're all making plenty of money off the athletes. The NCAA is making billions of dollars. The schools are making billions of dollars off of the athletes. And it's the athletes who don't have any money. They don't have jobs because they're in school. And so until they focus on it and come up with some way where these players can get some necessary money to stop them from going to other people and asking them for money, it's always going to be rampant.
0: Tank, hold on just a second. I told you it'd be a fascinating conversation, and indeed it is. Tank Black is with us, and the name of the book is called Tanked, Behind the Scene with the NFL's Biggest Stars by Football's Most Infamous Sports Agent. We'll take a break, continue across the country and around the world. We've got you on America's Sports Talk Show.
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0: This is America's Sports Talk Show, Sports Byline USA. Here's Ron Barr. Tank Black has joined us on Sports Byline. And again, if you'd like to check out the book, it's called Tank, Behind the Scene with the NFL's Biggest Stars by Football's Most Infamous Sports Agent. Tank, when you got into this business of representing athletes, what was it that titillated you the most about the job?
1: Well, you know, I had already been an All-American athlete and signed a contract with the Atlanta Falcons, and then I coached college football for 10 years. So when I got out of college football and got into the sports representation business, I had just always been in the business of dealing with players. And that was the fascinating part for me, is that I love players, I love being around, I love being able to help them, and I understand what they're going through. And so that was just a perfect job for me, something that I just enjoyed thoroughly.
0: You certainly understood what they were going through, both as a college player and as a professional player. But there is another side to them, and that's that off-field side. How comfortable were you with dealing with some of the problems that your clients had or athletes in general have off the field?
1: Well, you know, I was actually very comfortable with it. One of the things that really comes out in the book is that these superstar athletes, they're really no different than you and I or the normal everyday person. They have problems. They get into stuff. They get into issues that people have to go in and clean up and make go away. The only difference between them and the normal person is that there's always somebody like me normally who will come in and take care of the problem.
0: Well, I have to take exception to what you said, because I think the everyday person, me as well, doesn't have the millions of dollars that they have the talent that they have to be able to make those millions of dollars, and I don't see them in the same light as us at all. I can't imagine anybody who has talent to be able to make the money that they make would even think about doing some of the things that you talk about in this book.
1: Well, my example would be that normal everyday person might get into some trouble. They might drink and drive, or you know, I don't do drugs, but they might. Some young kids might smoke marijuana. Well, if you take the normal thousands of 19 through 23-year-old kids, these kids do the same thing that those kids do, is what I'm saying. And except for they make millions of dollars, and so if they make a mistake or if they do something, it's going to be exposed and it's going to be put under a microscope, and that's the difference.
0: Well, there are a few exceptions here. Certainly all know the Ray Caruth story, and I'll get into that in just a second, but you also exposed how superstar NBA player Vince Carter came to you sobbing because he was afraid his mother and the press would find out about a casual girlfriend that he got pregnant. Follow up the story on that.
1: Yeah, you know, Vince called me one morning about 3 o'clock in the morning, and he was crying. And he was very, very distraught and upset, and I just didn't know what was wrong. And finally, he told me what it was, that he'd gotten a girl pregnant, and she had threatened that she was going to go public with it and tell everybody in the world about it. He didn't want the press or his mom to know. Actually, I was relieved when he told me that, because I thought it was like somebody was hurt bad, or, you know, I mean, certainly that was bad enough, but I thought it might be worse than that. And so he wanted me to go to Toronto and talk with her and basically just be willing to do whatever needed to be done so that she wouldn't go public with this.
0: And what you were willing to do was pay off the girl with a car and cash?
1: That's what he was willing for me to do.
0: What did you end up doing?
1: I didn't end up having to do any of that, because she wasn't interested in his cash or being paid off in any kind of way. She was just pissed off because Vince had slept with her and she'd gotten pregnant and he wouldn't even take her phone calls. That's what she was pissed off about. And so what she wanted was, she wanted Vince to go with her. She was going to get an abortion. She wanted Vince to go with her, be there when she got the abortion, take her back to his place and let her spend the night there so that she could go through the night, feel a lot better the next afternoon and go home. And that's exactly what he did.
0: So he didn't have to pay up in any particular way?
1: Nope, he didn't have to pay anything because she didn't want anything.
0: You know, you and I both know, you probably saw the Sports Illustrated story about the children that were born out of wedlock by athletes, and predominantly it was black athletes, and you have a story in here, too, about the illegitimate son of former NFL All-Pro wide receiver and now current NFL Network analyst Sterling Sharp. When people hear these things, it really turns them off after they've looked upon these athletes as being hero-like. How do you see it?
1: Well, the way that I see it is that I have strong feelings when it comes to people being fathers. I have strong feelings. I had strong feelings when I spoke with Sterling. Sterling grew up without a father in the home. He grew up with his grandmother like I did. And so now all of a sudden he's got a son out there. He's upset at the mom, and he doesn't want to have anything to do with the son because he's upset at the mom. And I'm telling him, look, you can be upset at the mom all you want to be, but you still have to be a father to this kid because he needs a father. And we just had a major fallout about that, and I write about it extensively in the book.
0: And what do you write about?
1: I write about the fact that any time that you are responsible for bringing a child into this world, then regardless of your personal feelings about whoever, you have to be a father, a supporter, a role model, all those things that come along with it to that child, not just pay some money out because you have money. You have to be a real, true father, because that's your responsibility. And if you don't, then you're missing the boat tremendously. And you're hurting a young kid's life by not doing that.
0: I think pretty much everybody knows what happened with Andre Rison and his girlfriend, Lisa Left Eye, where she got Left Eye Lopes, where she got angry with him and burned down his Atlanta mansion. What's the story behind that?
1: Well, it's a tremendous, crazy love story, Ron, for sure, okay? I tell about how emotional that night was for them and how they went from one club to another club and the fights that they got into and what caused her to ultimately do what she did. And it was an accident. She wasn't trying to burn the house down. But I tell what caused her to do it, and I explain what Andre's reaction was to all of this.
0: And what was it?
1: My phone rung at 5 o'clock in the morning, and the builder who I'd worked with on that home in Atlanta called me and said, Andre's house is on fire, Tank, and it looks like it's going to burn down to the ground. And I just speak about Andre's reaction and what he was really concerned about.
0: And what was her motivation for doing it?
1: She was really pissed off at Andre, and he had these shoes that he loved, several pair of shoes, and Andre was a shoe lover, and he loved these particular three or four pairs of shoes, and she was so pissed off at him that she wanted to take those shoes and she wanted to burn them. And so she took the shoes and she put the shoes in a fiberglass bathtub, and that fiberglass bathtub caught on fire. And she didn't know it, and she came back up to the room, everything was on fire.
0: Yeah, that would burn down a house.
1: it burnt that one down for sure.
0: You know, I got to know Ray Carruth a little bit when he played in the East-West Shrine Game out here in the Bay Area. And I remember interviewing him, and he was just a wonderful person. Where did things go wrong with him that he ends up going to prison for setting up his girlfriend to be murdered?
1: You know, I don't know. I talk about it in the book. There's a lot of things about that that don't make sense to me. I got to know the guys who were involved in that because they were hanger-oners. They wanted to wash Ray's car. They wanted to go to clubs and do little things with him. But they were closer to Sharika than they were Ray because they were Sharika's friends. And it just doesn't make sense to me, a lot of it, because Ray was going to Lamont's classes with her. And this idea that he didn't want to pay $1,500 when he was making $1 million just doesn't, I don't understand it.
0: Socially and emotionally, do you find that athletes generally are a little bit, you know, they're handcuffed to some way that they really haven't developed totally because of the way they've been raised and kind of catered to all their lives?
1: I think that is a very, very true statement. You know, when you're in the business of representing athletes, you realize that they have been nurtured, they've been sheltered, they've been able to make mistakes and do things that the normal teenager would have done them, would have been gotten in all kinds of trouble and chastised and everything, and then they've been patted on the back and said, hey, look, you know, just don't do that anymore because you know better. And so I think that it hurts them and it holds them back and it kind of handcuffs them, like you said.
0: We only have about a minute left, but do you think the fact that some of these athletes, if not many of these athletes, come from single-parent homes is a factor as well?
1: I think most of these athletes come from single-parent homes, and that certainly is a detriment within itself. You know, we both know that. And I talk about that. I talk about that some in the book.
0: And what could be done to improve that situation?
1: Well, you know, it's like me. One of the things I want to do is I want to get in and I want to be able to go to colleges and high schools, and I want to talk about the things that need to be done in our systems. I want to talk about the flaws in our systems, and I want to teach young kids how to stay away from some of the problems that players run into and some of the things that I did that players run into, and just be able to teach them how to stay away from certain things and certain issues, and I think that would be a great thing.
0: Tank, can you hang with us? I'd like to talk about some of those things you'd like to recommend. Can you hang with us for another segment?
1: I think I have time to do another segment. Let me check. Can I?
0: Okay, go ahead.
1: Okay, hold on. Just give me 30 seconds.
0: Okay, Tank Black is with us on Sports Byline. Fascinating subject. And again, if you'd like to check out the book, it's called Tanked, Behind the Scene with the NFL's Biggest Stars by Football's Most Infamous Sports Agent. You may want to check out this book because he talks very candidly about some of the problems that he ran into. He went to prison for 8 years, and the athletes ran into as well. We continue with more of you and America's sports talk show.
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15: 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Here's Ron Barr.
0: Tank Black has found out that he can indeed spend another segment with us, and as I alluded before the break, I want to talk to him about some of the mistakes that have been made by athletes and what might be able to be done to prevent this from happening in the future. I think we've got to start with just the moral compass on athletes. I mean, I think we talked a little bit about steroid use, but I have found over the years of interviewing athletes, Tank, that rarely would an athlete say it's not worth cheating or it's not worth bending the rules in order to get the result that they're looking for. Is that in the crux, or is that the foundation of the problem that we have when athletes run into problems?
1: I believe that it is the crux of the problem. I think that there's so much on the line that sometimes athletes are put into situations where they feel like they have to cheat or they have to do something special in order to be able to keep pace with the game that they're playing. And at the end of the day, like most things, that shortcut is never worth it. It's something that gives you the opportunity to actually lose everything that you have instead of gain. And it's just never a good ideal. You're already a talented player. You already have the skills and the talents that it takes to play in the league that you're playing in, and just go out and work hard and stay in the weight room and do the things that you've always done to be able to compete.
0: And I think if we look at society in general, and I'm going to give you a very tangible example. Grant Hill and I were talking about this. I said, Grant, what do you think that young kids see when they look at you. And he said, I wish they'd see how hard I worked to get where I was. But what they see is the car I drive, the jewelry I'm wearing, and they know the money that I'm making. So is the system, you know, really the thing that's responsible for kind of screwing up our values here?
1: Well, I think that the system helps perpetrate it. And I think the fact that we don't have enough people stand up and tell athletes and players what they should and shouldn't be doing, I think that hurts. For example,

0: when I was representing all these players, I don't hold players up on a pedestal. I never have. It's my job to be able to tell them what I really think. A good example would have been I've been in the middle of negotiating a deal for Terry Allen with the Washington Redskins that's going to be make him the third highest paid running back in the National Football League. And he goes out and he buys a motorcycle. I didn't know it. I'm on the road when I find out. As soon as I find out about it, I call Terry and I tell him, listen, you go sell that motorcycle, you go give it back. I don't care what you do with it, but you give it back. Or else you can find somebody else to do your contract. I'm not going to finish this crap. Because he knows that he doesn't need to be riding a motorcycle. Well, my point is, you don't have enough people who are willing to stand up to players and tell them what they should and shouldn't be doing. Everybody wants to pamper them, and that's part of the problem.
1: But you know as well as I do, Tank, that that's a minefield for an agent. And what I mean by that is because they've told yes, yes, yes, or what can I do for you all along the way in their lives, that if somebody stands up to them and tells them something they don't want to hear, they're going to tell you to go screw off.
0: Well, none of my guys did.
1: But you know that
0: once I sign you, I'm going to do such a great job for you that you're going to want to stay. But I'm not going to tell. I'm going to tell you the things that you need to hear. Sterling and I had fallouts. He could have got mad at me and left. He got mad at me and wouldn't come by the office as much. But he never left. You know, I told him that he should be a better father. He got pissed off at me and said I should mind my business. But I didn't. I told him over and over. That's how I feel.
1: You know, what I worry about when it comes to athletes is the fact that, and especially young kids, we know about the trickle-down effect. You know, there's going to be a lot of them out there, Tank, that are going to listen to this interview, and they're going to hear these stories, and it's going to kind of burst their bubble. Not that they're naive, but they are just simply young. If indeed it does trickle down, and young kids are impressed by what athletes do and the way they do it, what is the message then?
0: Well, you know, like, there are a lot of athletes that present the right message because they work hard, they do what they're supposed to do, they stay out of trouble, and we're all human. We all make mistakes. And so none of us have any right to cast stones. What we would like to know is that the athlete is able to surround themselves with enough people that are doing the right things to where that they don't have to worry about stepping outside those lines. You know, I didn't help when I gave players money because that was against the rules. If I had to do that all over again...
1: You were part of the problem then.
0: I was. I was a part of the problem, along with lots of other people. And if I had to do it all over again, I wouldn't do it because I understand how important it is that you have a completely consistent model and a completely consistent message that you're giving the players. My message was 90%. It was a great message to kids, and I was great for kids. But at the same time, I tainted that by giving players monies when I knew it was against the rules.
1: And you know what? I agree with you about it's only a handful of the bad apples that really give everybody else a bad name. So I'm going to bring this up because I've been very critical of my profession, which is the media. It seems like what we personify and what we publicize is those athletes that do the wrong things. Is the media a problem today because of the way they cover sports and the things that they say and the debate and the sports talk shows and the blogs and all of that?
0: Oh, absolutely. The media is a part of that problem as well. You know, the media is more into the fact that they sway public opinion these days. Rather than become reporters of news, our media has become missionaries for swaying public opinion.
1: I want to get into the cash aspect of this because when I read through all the information and I was reading parts of the book, I felt that the mistake that you made, Tank, was that you commingled the representation of athletes with helping them invest their money. Am I correct in that observation?
0: You are absolutely right. And if I made a serious mistake, it was the fact that I was not qualified
1: right
0: to say to somebody, I think that you should invest in this.
1: And why did you do that?
0: Well, because I just thought it was a good investment. I had learned a lot about it. My attorneys were recommending it. Give you an example. The head coach, Danny Ford, was a part of this investment at Clemson. The head coach, University of South Carolina, was a part of this investment. And so they had 2,000 investors. It wasn't just our 15 or 20 players and me. There were 2,000 investors in Cash for Titles. And I thought it was an outstanding investment. It turned out to, later on, it turned out to be a Ponzi scheme. And so when that happened, it was the worst.

0: did not at that time. I did not at all. And you know what? That probably comes from the world that I came from, and that is agents are brokers. You know, they make deals. They're making deals every day on all kinds of things. And so for me to bring somebody to the table and say, I think this is a good investment, if that investment is good like I think it is, it's just going to help me. And that's the way I looked at Cash for Titles.
1: What?
0: The fact that it turned out not to be a good investment, it crippled me.
1: When you take a look across the landscape of representing athletes, how big professional sports is today, what do you like about it? What are you concerned about, Tank?
0: What I like about it is that it's a free, open market where most places it's, you know, you don't have caps and you get paid based on your market value. I like that because it's a place where real dreams can come true for anybody. What I don't like about it is that we take these people who are employees and of teams, and we feel like that they're so much different than, let's say, a normal worker. Michael Vick is a good example. We think that somebody like Michael Vick can't make a mistake, and if he does, we chastise him so bad, and it's hard for him to get over it. Whereas if some regular worker out there who works for Xerox did the same thing Michael Vick did, then we wouldn't have all this big to-do about it. That's what I dislike about it.
1: One of the things that I know from having talked to other agents and friends who are in that business is there's always funny stories about the negotiating process, about representing athletes. And over your career, I'm sure there are some things that when you think about, you smile and laugh about even today, Tank.
0: There are some very funny stories when it comes to negotiating, and, you know, I've had hundreds of them, and, you know, some of them I truly can just laugh about and say, I can't believe that actually happened.
1: Give me some examples.
0: Well, one of the examples, God, there's so many. One of the examples would be Sterling Sharp held out in 1994 of his contract because they had made some promises and they weren't in a position to fulfill them, and the season was getting close. So I called and I held him out. I talk about this in the book. And me and Mike Reinfeldt, the general manager there at the time, were so close that it bothered me to hold Sterling out like that. And he was like, man, you know, I just can't believe it, that you're going to do this. And I said, Mike, I'm sorry, but I just have to. Well, long story short, we finally sit down, roll our sleeves up, and we're up all night long trying to negotiate this deal before the Packers play the next day at 12 o'clock Central Time in the Packers Stadium. I take a break and go to meet with the Minnesota Vikings players that I represent, Ed McDaniel and Terry Allen, and they're saying to me, oh, man, I don't know why everybody's saying Sterling's not going to play because you're in town. That means he's going to play if you're in town. Otherwise, you wouldn't even be here. So I laughed that off. I come back. We finished the negotiations early morning on Sunday morning, the day of the game. The newspapers have already printed that Sterling's not going to play, that this just got, you know, this is out. And the last person that they announced coming out of the stadium was Sterling Sharp, and I'm up at the press box. That's just funny to me, you know, that we're the only people that really knew what was going on. And it's in the newspaper that Sterling Sharp's out for this game. He maybe might play next game.
1: Who was the toughest owner you ever had to negotiate with?
0: Well, that's easy. That's probably true for everybody. That's Paul Brown, Cincinnati Bengals.
1: And what made him so difficult?
0: Well, because Paul Brown is not just the president and general manager, he's the owner. And he cares about the bottom line. And in his mind, he's going to pay a certain amount. And if you're not going to want to do that, you better come up with something special in the way of creativity that you can present to him or bring to the table. Because in his mind, he's going to tell you, well, you know, if you think you can make this kind of money somewhere else doing something else, you know, I challenge you to do so.
1: It was also because he came from a different era, in a sense, when they weren't paying that type of money.
0: Yeah, he is one of the older guys, and you know, his father.
1: Well, you were talking about Mike Brown. You said Paul Brown, but I think he meant Mike Brown.
0: I was talking about Mike Brown.

0: yeah,
1: excuse me, and his father, Paul Brown, you know, started a whole bunch of things in the NFL, and Mike was a young boy being around his father, so I think it's because he comes from that older age.
0: And which owner did you enjoy negotiating with the most?
1: Normally, you didn't negotiate with owners, and that's the difference of dealing with the Cincinnati Bengals. See, you didn't normally negotiate with owners, even in Dallas Cowboys situation.
0: Well, but eventually you were dealing with their money, so in a sense, even though it was a step away, and I know you were dealing with a general manager or a player personnel type of guy, but eventually, the negotiations and what was happening would get back to the owner, would it not?
1: Well, yeah. Then I would say it would have been the late Jack Kent Cook of the Washington Redskins, or it would have been Mr. Weaver down at Jacksonville Jaguars.
0: What do you want people to take away from this book, Tank?
1: Well, again, I want them to know who the real Tank Black is. I want them to know what I did and I didn't do. You know, I was cleared of all the fraud and the cheating and stealing money from some players from the federal courts, and it was so important to me that I put it in the book, The Order. And I just want them to know that the things that really go on behind the scenes in this high-level stakes game of sports management that we play, there's a lot of things that go on behind the scenes, and I tell a lot of these stories so the reader gets a chance to hear the real story, calling names and saying what happened.
0: Are you banned from representing players ever again?
1: No, I'm not. I gave up my license in 2000 for 3 years, so in 2003 I was able to become reinstated.
0: And what is it, briefly, in about 15 seconds, you'd like to do now with your life?
1: Well, what I want to do now is I want to educate young players and their families on the pitfalls of what goes on in the sports business. And I want to be able to do that with especially college players going into the pros. And I want to be able to be a part of the solution and certainly not a part of the problem. You know, you can get the book in all the bookstores, and you can go to the TankBlackStory.com and order the book. But I just think it's a fantastic read.
0: Thanks a lot, Tank. Take care.
1: Hey, man, you can have me anytime, and I wish you guys the best of luck, okay?
0: Thanks a lot. Tank Black, again, the agent in the book is called Tanked, and it says at the beginning, some people think football is a matter of life and death. I assure you, it's more serious than that. We continue with you in Sports Byline.
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0: That's going to wrap up this hour of Sports Byline. Tank Black was with us. He was a super sports agent who, in the span of a year, went from the very top of his profession to wearing a federal prisoner's arms jumpsuit. And after spending nearly 8 years behind bars, Black is telling his side of the story of his rise and fall and dishes all the dirt on his former superstar clients. His book is called Tank, Behind the Scene with the NFL's Biggest Stars by Football's Most Infamous Super Agent. And in 2000, Black was sent to prison on charges that he laundered drug money, participated in a massive Ponzi scheme, made illegal payments to college athletes for their business, and stole millions from their clients. But stick around. I'm coming right back with more of you in Sports Byline.
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3: Yesterday's Republican primaries in a half dozen states, perhaps the highest profile contest, a GOP House race in Kentucky.
4: I have called and conceded the race.
5: Republican Congressman Thomas Massie has criticized the Iran war, pushed for the release of the Jeffrey Epstein files, and voted against President Trump's big tax bill last year, repeatedly drawing comments like this Tuesday.
6: Thomas Massie's a terrible congressman. He's been a terrible congressman from day one.
5: And a Trump-backed primary challenger, Ed Gallerine.
7: I want to thank President Trump for his support, his endorsement, and his counsel.
5: Massie, the latest Republican lawmaker to lose after being declared disloyal by the president. I'm Ben Thomas.
3: 7 out of 10 Republicans surveyed for new AP North poll approve of the way the president's doing his job. He gets generally high marks for his conduct of the Iran war and immigration. Wildfires are firing up again in Southern California. 17,000 homeowners under evacuation orders as the Sandy Fire burns in the hills above Simi Valley, northwest of Los Angeles. Crews are also fighting a 23-square-mile blaze on Santa Rosa Island off the Southern California coast. At last word, there was zero containment of that blaze. The two teenagers who shot and killed three people in an attack on a San Diego mosque were radicalized online where they first met. That's according to investigators. Investigators say they left behind hateful writings that targeted various races and religions. Watching Wall Street this morning, the Dow futures 92 points higher. NASDAQ futures up 197 points. 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
3: The latest on a deadly public health crisis in the Democratic Republic of Congo.
9: The scale and speed of this Ebola outbreak is alarming health officials. It took weeks for the virus to be identified, and by then it had spread widely in an area beset by conflict, with many families displaced from their homes. Limited facilities to test for the virus are slowing the response. The WHO says it urgently needs more financial support to fight this outbreak.
3: The BBC's Fergus Walsh, more than 130 deaths and over 500 cases reported. Russian President Putin has praised his close ties with Chinese leader Xi, saying their countries are close partners in trade and international affairs. The remarks came as they opened bilateral talks today during Putin's visit to Beijing. News and analysis at townhall.com. In New York, a woman stepped out of her SUV and into an open manhole, falling to her death.
10: Police say it happened late Monday night near Fifth Avenue and East 52nd Street in Midtown Manhattan. Con Edison says it's investigating why that manhole cover was off. Brady Metzger adds it to one of those concerns living in New York.
11: No, it is a big fear. I mean, I'm more scared of getting pushed into the tracks than I am of the manhole covers, but I did hear about that incident in Midtown.
10: The utility company sends its condolences to the grieving family and says safety remains our top priority. Julie Walker, New York.
3: Single Gen Z women are outpacing the men of their generation when it comes to buying a home. They accounted for 35% of all home buyers in their generation. Single Gen Z men represented 18%, according to a survey by the National Association of Realtors. More on these stories at townhall.com.
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0: guys. Do you want to get well? This is the show where your health is your wealth. 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Lines are open, 888-283-7272. 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Or you can send me an email. It's a new prescription for a new you, America. You know, there's an epidemic called obesity. Yep, it's an epidemic. That's what they're calling it. And kids, they're saying, began in the late 90s with this. The excess weight gain and obesity came when young Americans began about 15 years ago, a new study finds. Well, I could tell you what happened. We got all the fat-free products at the grocery store. So everybody started buying fat-free this, fat-free that. Fat makes you fat. It's about low-fat diet, tons of carbohydrates. And guess what we have now 15 years later? Now our kids were obese 15 years ago, based on that. Now the kids are still obese, even more. But now we have an epidemic of diabetes. Type 2. You know, it used to be called adult onset, meaning that it happened in the adult age, over about 35. And now that our young people, one out of three of our young people under the age of 11 have been diagnosed with type 2 diabetes. We used to like, think about that. That's unbelievable. And it stemmed from the trends that were going on with us back in the 90s of the low-fat diet. And so that's where it came from. Although they don't know. Watch this article, okay? So research documents the emergence of the obesity epidemic among adolescents in the latter half of the 90s and young adults in early 2000, as well as the entire population, said Lee. It's like, we just don't know. I mean, what happened? How in the world did we gain all this weight? I just don't know. My mind is boggled. Well, mine's not. So she cited a number of possible factors, including a rise in time spent in front of the TV or computer or video games. I'll agree with that. But according to Lee, poor diet and couch potato lifestyles rise when young people leave the parental home and go on their own before starting their own families. That is true to some degree. However, it comes from the low-fat diet. No doubt about it. Not even a question. Because we were just, and people are still in that phase. They still believe that fat makes you fat, and they still eat a bunch of carbs, and that's why everybody's getting sick. Until we get that straightened out, nothing's going to straighten out. So the research is focused on body mass index, which calculates a relationship between weight and height. As the BMI grows, so do concerns arise about obesity and obesity-raised or related illnesses, including heart disease, diabetes, some cancer, stroke, liver disease, gallbladder disease, osteoarthritis, and fertility issues. According to the U.S. Centers for Disease Control, the CDC, about one-third of Americans are now either overweight or obese, with slightly more women than men affected. A study of about 100,000 adolescents in the different databases they studied for BMI, and they found that the overall BMI increases started earlier and rose faster in females versus males. So in this study, I just find it interesting all the way around. And the rest of the article is just as much statistics, as much numbers. And I just find it interesting that in this, how we've changed as a nation and how we're changing for the worse, seemingly. Because our bodies are getting sicker and we're breaking down. It's because of our choices. And I think not so much of our choices, but you got to make choices with education. And if we don't educate, if we don't empower people, if we don't really tell the truth about what it is to be healthy versus what it is to be sick, what it really means, if we don't really get down to that, then that's going to be our challenge. And so my hope is, as we move into this next decade that we're headed into, with the thoughts of where is our healthcare system going, there will be a lot of standards that will stay the same, but I think there's going to be a lot that changes. And the people, the public, are going to demand it. And as they demand it, the need will be filled. And it'll be interesting to see how this whole thing plays out. So that is my hope for this, because what happened 15 years ago, now we've got all these kids that are obese with diabetes. What's going to happen in the next 15 years if we don't do something radical? We have to change. There is no way around it. We have to make some radical changes to get those radical results. 888-283-7272. Let's talk to Michael now. Hi, Michael.
1: I was driving through North Carolina, I guess, one night, and I picked up your station. I was so happy to hear about it. Well, let me tell you,
0: that's great.
1: I'm 21. Today's actually my birthday.
0: All right.
1: For the past, I'd say, 2 years, I've been having stomach issues. Nothing really severe, but after I eat, I'll experience bloating. Not so much gas or constipation, but I'll become rather bloated. And I was recently diagnosed with irritable bowel syndrome. And I'm not medicated for it. I don't do any. I don't really change my diet, and it doesn't affect my day-to-day life so much. Except for, like I said, when I do eat, I'll feel bloated. I'll have to, unbuckle my belt a little bit, give myself some extra room. I was wondering if you have any ideas. As far as dietary or any type of supplement I might take that could settle my stomach or help out in any way?
0: Well, the irritable bowel, here's the key. If you've been diagnosed but you're not medicated, there's a lot you can do. Now, IBS, or any of them, the bowel syndromes at all that cause irritation, inflammation, whatever, the irritable bowel is a real pretty common, but yes, pretty commonly corrected too. And for irritable bowel, one of the first things you want to think about is diet and cutting out inflammatory foods. Anti-inflammatory diet is a key. It's the one you'll find in my book, Empowering Your Health. Now, the key to that is so much of the information that we talk about is about eliminating certain foods, but also about implementing certain foods, because food changes everything. Food can be our best medicine. And with IBS, gluten is a key. I don't care what anybody tells you, gluten is one of the biggest culprits for IBS. Now, cutting that out, you can eat plenty of grains that they make, or foods that are made from flour that are gluten-free. They're making it more and more now, so you might want to look into some of that. But cutting out gluten takes 7.5 weeks to completely eliminate out of the system. So that's first things first. Understand that. And then you might have an issue with cow's milk, dairy, so cutting that out for a period of time might be a smart thing to do. You can switch over to goat's milk. Goat's milk is the closest molecular structure we have to human mother's milk. It works phenomenal. So those two hand in hand work very well as far as eliminating and what could be causing some of the irritation. The other is serotonin. Believe it or not, one of the brain chemicals that makes you feel good can be a culprit for IBS. It's a strong link to it. Turkey, chicken, salmon, spinach, and beans, those are all foods that help raise serotonin levels naturally. 5-hydroxytryptophan, certain supplements, omega-3 fatty acids, and vitamin B6. Those are all known too, but you got to be careful with some of those. Talk with your doctor, because if you're taking any medication or anything right now outside of IBS, if you have depression or if you're dealing with any of that, you got to be very careful. You can't be taking a bunch of supplements with that. You want to make sure there's no interactions. Hope that helps. 283-7272.
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1: 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Check us out, both Facebook and Twitter. What are you struggling with? Let's talk about it. What about your friends, your family members, your coworkers, your loved ones? Are they dealing with something with their health? You want to talk about it? Want options? You need information? Let's talk about it. You know, if you're Americans right now, smoking is a big topic, and it always has been. And I think that you would think that we're coming to a place where we all were like, all right, I know smoking's bad for us. Like, it's not one of those things that, well, maybe it's not, maybe it is. It has to be. You have to, at some point, you have to think, okay, smoking a pack of cigarettes a day, inhaling the smoke, after all we've heard about secondhand smoke, the carcinogenic effect that it has on the body, you got to think at some point, okay, I know smoking is bad for me. Well, check it out. They're saying right now that most Americans think smoking is less risky. That's what I said. So there was a bigger view of people in 2008, 2009 that think smoking is not as bad for you as in 2007 and 2008. So the percentage of people who perceived a serious smoking risk dropped from 73% down to 71%. Among all survey participants. And the teens showed even a greater drop in perceived smoking risk during the span from 69% down to 67%. And the survey said that in this, that no state posted an increase in the perceived risk of smoking, and HC News really said that it was all decreased. So, of course, illicit drug use has increased, potentially in a lot of the states. And, however, cocaine use has gone down. But, again, the issue is people think smoking's okay. Like, it's not that bad for you. It's not that bad. I smoke a pack a day. No big deal. Well, I've got a news flash for you. Smoking is probably not the best thing you can do for your health. If you want to empower your health, throw away the cigarettes. I mean, not only is it bad for you, but it's bad for everybody else around you. Secondhand and thirdhand smoke. So if you're a mom, you know, you don't do anything for my child. I would do anything for my baby. Why are you smoking? Well, I don't smoke around the baby. Okay, well, there's what's called third-hand smoke, Einstein, which is where the smoke gets in your hair and your clothes, and then when you're holding your baby all day, the baby inhales it from that area, and it's twice as carcinogenic as if they were smoking themselves. It's stupid. Smoking is stupid, in my opinion. It really is. It is the one health, it's the one habit that you could kick and increase your health, your overall chances of not getting sick, not getting a disease. You can increase that chance of not getting sick by 80% just by quitting smoking. So if you're worried about heart disease, cancer, diabetes, arthritis, you're worried about everything that your mom or dad had, and you want to increase your chance of not getting it and your body breaking down, cut out smoking, it'll increase your chances of overall health by 80%. Unbelievable. People can still do it. I don't know why. I don't get it. That's the one of those things I just don't get. 888-283-7272. We're here for you. Give me a call. Let's go to Patricia now. Hi, Patricia.
2: I'm pregnant. Okay, I'll start with that. I have a little girl on the way.
1: Oh, that's great.
2: Very excited about it. But what it is, I'm considered high-risk pregnancy. I've got abdominal issues with my ovaries, my kidneys, my bladder, and my gallbladder. And the pains have been, the last couple of weeks have just been so bad that I can't even get comfortable. And I've had two hospital visits recently that they keep finding glucose in my urine for one. I came home with the paperwork saying that I had a urinary tract infection, so I was doing the cranberry juice thing with, you know, the water, but it was making my acid reflux disease and my heartburn just get really bad, so I couldn't handle the cranberry stuff. But the biggest thing is that I can't even sleep comfortably anymore, and I don't get very much sleep at all because I'm pretty much hurting 24 hours a day. And I just really want it to quit. Kidney stones, gallstones, all this stuff since I've been pregnant, and it's just been a mess.
1: I'm sorry you're going through that. I know it's tough. You know, with all of that and all of that said, there's a lot that you can do. And one of the biggest issues and really challenges for you is going to be radically changing a lot of your lifestyle choices. And when it comes down to it, you focusing on cutting out inflammatory-based foods is going to be the first one. Because you've got a lot of issues going on, but nothing's going to change until your choices change. And that is the reality of it. So we can sit here and break down each one of those one by one, but I think that one of the wisest things that you could do, I mean, for gallstones and for a gallbladder that's not functioning that well, in helping the body cleanse that out, there's a liver gallbladder flush that's in my book that works very, very well. There's certain supplements that can help, glycine and taurine. There's protocols for that can be helpful. Kidney stones, stay away from calcium oxalate. That's what forms the stones. How do you do that? Well, there's oxalic acid in most of the dark leafy green vegetables, and your body probably does not process them that well. You probably have low vitamin D levels. I mean, the list goes on and on. We could go on and on about it. But the reality is, at the end of the day, one of the best things you can do is change the way you eat. Change the way you eat, change the way you live. You really will. It'll change your overall health. So that's what I want to encourage you to do, is to make some new changes, to know that, you know, in the middle of having a baby, getting ready to have a baby, and going through all the joy and the pain of all of it, of the process of pregnancy, having a child, nursing a child, doing all of that, if that's what you choose to do, is an exciting time. But you have to make best choices for you. And, of course, whatever you do is going to impact the baby at some level. So getting your nutrition right. Remember, health comes from the inside out. And if we begin that phase of thinking and ingrain that in us, then we're on our way to better health. We're on our way to extraordinary health, to live the life that we deserve.
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4: Louisiana Radio Network, I'm Jean Burns. An effort to recall Governor Jeff Landry is gaining headway in Louisiana. Organizers were spurred to launch the recall effort after Landry halted the U.S. House election to redraw the map following the U.S. Supreme Court ruling. Desiree Morrison is one of the leaders behind the recall effort and says people are showing up in droves to add their signatures.
5: It's been a large turnout all over Louisiana, even in places that we just had recently established, and there's more to come.
4: Republicans have said they don't think the recall effort will succeed, and they've launched a social media campaign to tout the governor's accomplishments. Now that he may never have to face Louisiana voters again, Senator Bill Cassidy seems to have found his voice when it comes to President Trump. Cassidy says spending $1 billion of taxpayer money on a ballroom where the east wing of the White House used to be is ridiculous.
6: This is a spit in the eye insult to all my taxpayers in Louisiana to spend $1 billion on a ballroom when we should be doing something about the high price of gas, groceries, and health care.
4: LRN.

0: Legislation that attempts to put a stop to hazing on Louisiana college campuses is nearing final legislative passage. Here's Jeff Palermo.
1: Hazing is not an option on our campuses.
2: That's Lafayette Senator Gerald Boudreau, who presented the Caleb Wilson Hazing Prevention Act. Wilson was a 20-year-old Southern University student who died last year after he was repeatedly punched in the stomach while pledging for the Omega Psi Phi fraternity. Boudreau says the legislation would require colleges to provide training and information about the dangers of hazing, and organizations must report to the university any suspected cases of hazing. Just one more vote in the House and the measure heads to the governor's desk. I'm Jeff Palermo.
0: LSU President Wade Roos says he spends a quarter of his time as the leader of the LSU system dealing with athletics, and he's urging Congress to approve legislation to get the cost escalation under control, beginning with...
3: For example, 5 years after you graduate from high school or 23 years old, if you truly defined what a college athlete is, would be very, very helpful.
0: LRN.
4: Now. 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
6: Hi, everyone. 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

0: lines are open this hour. 888-283-7272. That's 888-283-7272. I'm your health and lifestyle coach. You're listening to the show. Is Diagnosing Hope, one caller at a time. What are you struggling with tonight? Let's talk about it. Whatever your health question is, great or small, we want to help. Take from where you are in your current state of health to where? To where you need to be. Why? Because you deserve the kind of health that you deserve. To make the right kind of choices. To be able to live well. To be able to have the kind of energy that you're looking for. To be able to play with your kids at night more than 5 minutes because you're too tired, because you've been working all day and just don't have the energy levels. You get up and go, got up and went, as my grandmother used to say. So how do we change that? How do we get it back? Well, we make changes in our life. 7 daily prescriptions that we talk about. We need to do them. We need to apply them in our life. Number one, you want to follow the anti-inflammatory diet. That is in my book, Empowering Your Health. 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It explains it to you. That's why I wrote it. I designed it to make it easy for everyone to understand what it really means to get your health back and what to do about it. 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Number two is to make sure you get your blood work done, extensive blood work done every 6 months by your primary care physician. 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And that's not just for you ladies. Guys, get your testosterone level checked on a regular basis, especially after age 35. Things start changing. I've seen more guys come in with low testosterone levels. It decreases their function all the way around, and it just you just begin to lose things. You lose memory. All kinds of issues can happen. 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So if you weigh 200 pounds, you drink 100 ounces of water every single day. Your body's made of about 70 to 75% water, so we have to stay hydrated with the right kind of water. That is also very important. Number five, daily prescription number five, exercise. 30 minutes a day, 5 days a week, doing something you enjoy. Number six is rest. You want to take one day every single week and rest. Just completely chill out and relax. Why? Because your body needs it. You can't go like the Energizer Bunny commercial and go all day long. Your body has to rest. We were designed to rest. And not only that, the sleep you get at each day, you need to get in bed at least an hour before midnight. Every minute of sleep you get before is worth 4 minutes after midnight. Incredible and powerful, and your body needs it. Number seven, no matter what, and I get people that call me here on the show all the time that I talk to, how long has it been since you've been to a doctor? Oh, it's been years. Don't let that happen. Have a primary care physician, family medicine, general practitioner, so that you can prevent things from coming down the pipeline. That is a better way to go. 888-283-7272. That's 888-283-7272. I'm your health and lifestyle coach. Let's go to Jamie. Hi, Jamie.
1: Yes. I'm calling because I've been struggling with something that I think was a physical addiction, but it's more, I think, mental. I need your advice on it. I'm a pretty healthy person. I work out 5 days a week. I eat very strictly, and I have self-control of that. But I was introduced to cigarettes at a young age, and I've been smoking ever since. And I have tried numerous ways to stop, like with patch or gum. I'm just curious what your advice is.
0: And you can't get past it.
1: I haven't been able to yet, no.
0: What is it in your life?
1: I don't smoke a lot. I mean, I don't smoke all day long. I smoke like two at night, but I think that that I still need to have those cigarettes.
0: Does it make you go to sleep at night?
1: Does it make me go to sleep? No, I wouldn't say one way or the other. I sleep well.
0: You sleep well regardless?
1: Yeah.
0: All right. So why do you take it at night? Why do you not do it during the day?
1: Because I work at a gym. I teach fitness. I teach health. I understand all the reasons
0: why. Well, that's exciting. That's great. Why don't you do that, and then I'll just go eat a bunch of junk food tonight, and then we'll just have a little party. I'm kidding.
1: I understand.
0: But the reality is, you understand. I know you get it. Well, but the reality is, it's more of a mental addiction. What I'm trying to figure out is where the mental addiction's coming from. Are you trying to control something in your life that you feel like you can't control?
1: No, I really like enjoy it on my way home from work. I like just have a couple, and then that's
0: it. Well, then it is more mental, because here's the reality: if you're only doing a couple and you do it at night, it's just become a habit. And habits you can change easily. So it's just one of those things that you have to kind of dig in and begin working on that. Now, here's the deal with nicotine: it's kind of a funny thing. It's one of the most addictive substances that we have. But at the end of the day, there's also a natural way to correct it. And one of the best ways to correct it actually is using nicotinic acid. Nicotinic acid is one little molecule away from the actual nicotine. And it's vitamin B3. So it's a version of something that's completely natural. Nicotinic acid works very well in replacing that nicotine craving. So you could start taking it, do it about 1,000 milligrams three times a day, and it might not even be something that, having used something like nicotinic acid, it might just be something as simple as replacing behavior. So when you go home from work, if you're used to smoking cigarettes, maybe start, I know you said you've already tried the gum and all that, but you have to find something else that you enjoy. And it can be something as simple as listening to music, anything that can replace the behavior of smoking those cigarettes. But I would start using the nicotinic acid, because it will cut the physiological craving of the nicotine. It is identical. It's in the same molecular structure category as nicotine. That's why it sounds the same. It's in the same category. And we've used that for a long period of time clinically to help people overcome smoking. Then you can use L-taurine. Taurine is an amino acid. And they found, here's the great thing, I know you're just wanting to quit, but the reality is you've created a lot of damage within your lungs. And they found that using L-taurine over a long period of time, it takes about 8 years for your lungs to regenerate completely after the last day that you quit smoking. And if you use L-taurine, it can cut that down by an additional year. So you can use that amino acid. It helps repair the lung tissue, and where there was scarring and when there was damage into the lungs, you can actually have that reversed and even help it to renew and regenerate simply by using the L-taurine. So those are a couple things to do. But really, when it comes to the evening, I mean, if you want me to tell you what to do, it's just stop. And it's not real hard. It's funny, because when I talk to people clinically that have smoked for years, it usually takes something to actually scare them before they will quit smoking. Meaning they'll get a diagnosis of cancer, or they have a heart attack, and then all of a sudden they just never smoke again. So you won't quit smoking those last two unless you want it bad enough. And there's no mind trick that I can give you to eliminate it. It's going to have to come from the want to. If you teach fitness all day long, and you're teaching people how to be healthy all day long, and then you're smoking the cigarettes, it's not helping anybody. You have to want to get well. It's very true. You have to want it. So at the end of the day, you just have to ask yourself, what do I want? What kind of example do I want to be? And what kind of choice am I going to make tonight when I drive home? Because there's nothing really going to cause you to change. You could take everything in the world. You could drink, chew the gum, take the patch, and do all that. But until you're ready to change, nothing's going to change. So get started on that nicotinic acid. Let me know when you quit smoking, because I want to hear about it in about a week. Okay, 888-283-7272. That's 888-283-7272. I'm your health and lifestyle coach. Let's go to Skip. Hi, Skip. Welcome to the show, man.
2: I was diagnosed with MAC disease.
0: Okay.
2: It's Mycobacterium intracellular avium, something like that. But anyway, basically,
0: Mycobacterium avium complex is what they call it.
2: Yeah.
0: Right.
2: I guess it's just a bacteria that you get. They're not really sure how you get it environmentally.
0: Basically, yeah. Right.
2: They want you to take these powerful antibiotics for 12 to 18 months. And I took them, but I wasn't able to take any of them. There's like three different kinds you have to take, and you have to take two or three at a time.
0: And your body couldn't handle it? Is that what happened? What? I tell you what, Skip, hang tight. We're going into commercial break, and we're going to talk about MAC disease and talk about what we need to do. And you said you were taking the therapy. They wanted you to take the antibiotic therapy for 18 months. But the reality is there's a lot you can do with Mycobacterium avium complex disease. It's a lung condition, as you know, and there's several ways to contract it. So let's talk about that and what to do about it when we come out of this commercial break. 888-283-7272. That's 888-283-7272. Whether you're absolutely thriving or challenged in a hospital bed, remember, there's always hope to get your health back.

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0: lines are open this hour. 888-283-7272. That's 888-283-7272. I'm your health and lifestyle coach. You're listening to the show that's diagnosing hope one caller at a time. Going to the break, talking with Skip. Skip's been dealing with, or been diagnosed with and dealing with, MAC disease. MAC disease is a lung disease, and it's caused by Mycobacterium, the Mycobacterium avium complex. That's MAC, lung disease. And so they put you on a series of antibiotics, Skip, and they're wanting you to do that for 18 months, correct?
1: Yeah, 12 to 18.
0: Yeah, right. It's standard treatment.
1: Yeah, so, it's really powerful antibiotics.
0: Big time.
1: Yeah, I got chills and just about every symptom you can imagine. Kind of like the flu on just about everything I took.
0: Oh, yeah, definitely. It can do that. And everybody reacts differently. So you were just in a place where you couldn't, you couldn't take them and you weren't able to finish, right? Or did you finish?
1: No, I did not finish. I was not able to take them more than really about 10 days was the most I could take any one of the treatments they gave me.
0: Okay.
1: There were three different, I tried it three different times. It was mycobutin and ethambutol and something else, I think Rifitan or Rifabidin, and I took it along with Zithromax at the same time.
0: Oh, yeah. Yeah, Z-Pak. Yeah, it's they're all strong antibiotics. Really, really tough on the system. How are you doing now?
1: Well, I mean, I have pains in my chest, more if I move a certain way, but you know, basically, you know, you just cough up a lot of mucus, you know.
0: Nonstop.
1: Yeah, and there's one of the symptoms is fatigue. You know, you don't feel good, and you know, I can. It's more of a sensation in my lungs than anything. But
0: what are they telling you now? Since you couldn't take the antibiotics, what did your physicians tell you?
1: Well, to be honest with you, I was kind of fed up with my physician and didn't even tell him I was done with the last bit of antibiotics. So.
0: So you just kind of threw your hands up and said, kind of forget everybody. I'm just going to try to do this on my own.
1: Yeah. Well, this didn't seem to be, you know, that concerned with me. You know, I was just fed up. Yeah.
0: I get that. And just so you know, there comes a point, too, with some physicians, and there's what's called standard of treatment or standard of care.
1: Right.
0: And and literally, some physicians can be just like robots. And it's there. Here's the book. Here's what the physician's desk reference says. Here's what the treatment is, and it is what it is. And when you ask 10 different questions to think outside the box, you just get deer in the headlights.
1: Exactly. Well, I mean, here I was taking three different powerful antibiotics, and on the third try, you know, you think you hear from them like, how are you doing with that or anything, you know, but. I didn't hear from them, so I know I probably should have called and said, "Hey, I can't take this either."
0: You always want. No matter how frustrated you get, don't do the silent treatment. It's not a good thing.
1: I guess I kind of felt like that was the last thing we could try, as far as she was concerned. And so, you know, I guess I just figured, well, you know, the next step was you know, pursuing some sort of natural treatment.
0: There's some things you can do, I'll throw them at you, but I'll tell you this. You definitely need to work with your doctor, hands down, even if you just say, hey, look, I'm going to take some time, see if I can work on some things on my own. I'll check back in with you in a couple of months. No big deal to do that. It's really not. It's fine to go that route. So, and that's what I would encourage you to do, just so they're, you know, she or he, so they're in the loop a little bit. But because MAC, it's a really challenging lung condition. You don't want to play around with it for sure. But we got to focus on building the immune system right now. You want to do something to kill the organism. I mean, even if you could get away with one of the antibiotics through that process through a short period of time, I mean, long, 18 months is a long time. It is. Let me throw some things at you, and you make the decision on what you want to do. Check with your doctor, and you guys come up with a protocol. And I'm telling you that clinically, when we've seen that, we've seen the antibiotics work well, but we've also seen some natural treatments work well. So end of the day, you want to strengthen the body and you want to get it to where it can fight. You get the immune system to where it can fight and you can stay strong. That's going to cut down on the fatigue. and it's going to cut down on a lot of the symptoms that you're having. I like Ionic Silver. I'm a big fan. It works very well, and it's easy for the body to absorb. It's one of the best antivirals and antibacterials that we have. You can combine that with astragalus. Astragalus works very well. It's strong for the immune system, and it's great as an antibacterial. Both of those work well together. And then simple things like vitamin C, high levels of vitamin C between 5 and 8,000 milligrams per day. You want to do a buffered pH, as they call it. Vitamin C is a lot easier on your system. But that's a good place to start right there. And then when you're eating every single day, even with a bacterial infection, because remember, it's pushing down your immune system. 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

0: Rise. This is a show where your health is your wealth. Thriving is more important than just surviving, and the only thing lost are those unwanted pounds. This is Healthy Talk Radio. Talk radio that helps you get well, stay well, and live well. Phone lines are open, 888-283-7272. That's 888-283-7272. What are you struggling with? Let's talk about it. Your health and your life. Remember, your body gets sick. So, well, it is about lifestyles. So the choices we make today can and will determine the kind of health we're going to have. And that's great news, because the choices we make, those are up to us. Nobody else can make choices for you. You have to take responsibility for your health and for your life. So no one else is going to do it. You have to jump in and make it happen. That's a good thing, though. So when you think about the food you eat every single day, what kind of foods are you eating? It's funny, I talked to someone the other day that just knew they needed to have a lifestyle change. They're starting to take a bunch of medications. They've hit that point in life where they see their body breaking down. You get in your late 40s, early 50s, things start happening. You start saying, what happened? And you think it's what you did 6 months ago, but really it's what you've been doing over about a decade of time. Decades usually deliver certain aspects and avenues of health. So you want to look at your habits. So the daily things that you do, the stress that you manage or that you put yourself in, or the foods that you eat on a regular basis, or maybe the exercise that you get or don't get, all of these play a role. They're your habits. Your relationships, the people you hang out with, toxins in the environment, are they around you? Are they in you? Are they in a, are you living in an area that's highly toxic? I mean, all of that really does matter, and it plays a role with our health. And the choices you make with that are what's going to determine everything. Everybody wants to hang their hat on genetics. You know, what grandma and grandpa passed down. Not so much. Not so much. It's more about lifestyle. And really, it is. I mean, the CDC has even done confirmed studies that shows us about 80 to 85% of the root cause of most health challenges is due to emotional health, environmental health. And we can really control so much of that and make an impact, but it's up to us. You can't just let life happen. You got to make it happen. So that's the key. 888-283-7272. 25 million U.S. adults now struggle with pain on a daily basis. So pain clinics have popped up all over the country, and the medical boards have really begun to regulate those more than ever, as they should, because a lot of times medications are given, or people pose themselves to get the medications, is probably a better way to put it, to get the medications when they really don't need them. So it's a widespread condition, though, in America. More than 25 million adults are suffering on a daily basis. This is a new national survey, but 14 million adults, roughly 6.4%, experience severe pain, which can be associated with poor health and disability. So other national studies of chronic pain have yielded similar results. But what's interesting is that they, when they looked at this, they found that about 54 million adults, nearly one quarter, reported mild pain that wasn't incapacitating, but they deal with it on a daily basis. So pain's a big deal. And about one third of adults have some kind of joint-related pain in a given year, which is really interesting. And one in 10 adults experience a lot of pain at the highest level, 10 out of 10 on a scale. So the American College of Rheumatology actually did some guidelines looking at some natural ways to support people that deal with pain from an evidence-based perspective. Now, there's cognitive behavioral counseling that can go on with the pain, but they found some natural methods that are pretty simple, like acupuncture. And I can tell you that acupuncture is an amazing tool. Chinese medicine has been around for a long time, and now, which I'm excited to see, that it's being so widely accepted and utilized within our medical profession now that it's becoming very commonplace. But also, Tai Chi has been used a lot for arthritis. A lot of people that struggle with these type of joint aches and pains, the Tai Chi can help a lot, and also yoga has been very helpful with that. Now, all the pain opioids that are used on a regular basis, like Vicodin and Oxycontin, Percocets, the basics, they have a role for sure. And if you've ever been in a high level of pain, maybe post-surgery or through an injury, you know how beneficial those medications can be. But when you get hooked on those, that's when it becomes quite the challenge. So, again, with pain, you've got to look at the root cause of the pain. Is it arthritis? Is it rheumatoid arthritis? Is it due to an injury? Is it a nerve-related condition? Because those can be quite serious and demand a lot more attention. But you've got to figure out if you really do need the medications or not. And I think with with this more of the self-analysis and then along with your physician working with you, you should be able to figure out how well your body's going to do or not do with it. And there's a lot of natural alternatives out there. I'll tell you this, a lot. And American Pharmacy Company has put together, which I'm pretty amazed at, they've got an all-natural cream that's fantastic for supporting the body, and their pharmacists compound them. And it's an all-natural cream, helps with a lot of things like neuropathy. It deals with migraine headaches. There's a lot of certain pain conditions that they have this, and they send it right to your door. All insurance is accepted. It's really neat to see how they do things. There's also some natural products as well. Amino Active is a really good company. But when you get down to it and you look at someone that deals with chronic pain, you want to look at their overall lifestyle, their eating habits, because foods create a pretty solid amount of inflammation in the body. And if you deal with chronic levels of inflammation or chronic levels of pain, there can be some situations where those levels can be some of the root causes and some of the reasons that you're struggling with quite a bit of pain. So you want to look at your eating habits. If somebody struggles with that, you know, alongside this study, eating habits, if you're eating a bunch of junk food, processed food, refined carbohydrates, breads, pasta, cereals, crackers, doing a lot of juices and sodas, a lot of high sugar content foods, then it can flare up inflammation in a great way. If you go to our website, you will find quite a few options there and some great articles on pain and really what can happen and what the inflammation cascade, what it really does, and then what to do about it. There's a lot of great information. But yeah, one of the keys you've got to look at is your overall lifestyle habits when you're dealing with pain. It really is. Because you can't rely so much on the clinics and the pain meds. Although they're helpful and they could be a good Band-Aid, you've got to look at the overall cause of why the body starts having the pain in the first place and then build a plan around it. 888-283-7272. That's 888-283-7272. Whatever you're struggling with, we're here to help. Doesn't matter. So if you have diabetes, arthritis, fibromyalgia, you need to lose 30 pounds, whatever it is. Remember, if the body can get sick, it can also get well. It is about lifestyle and the choices we make each and every day. That's what determines the kind of health we're going to have. It really, really does. Amazing. We've got Paul in Palm Beach says that for the last few weeks, I've had muscle spasms in my eyes. What can cause this? You know, it's funny, Paula. When we were in medical school, the doctor came out one time. He was one of our instructors, and he said, how many of you in here, your eyelids twitch? And it was so funny because this is a random question. And three quarters of the room, everybody's eyelids were twitching, and no one ever talked about it. It's because calcium gets depleted in the body with high levels of stress, high levels of caffeine, which a lot of people are using. I drink a lot of green tea. And so in high levels of caffeine, you deplete calcium. And so if you're not eating enough vegetables, then, or if you're not getting enough calcium from whatever sources, then it can cause quite an issue with that. So that's one thing to look at. It's your calcium levels and vitamin D, which is the carrier for a lot of that and locking in your minerals. So you might want to get a vitamin D test and check your calcium. We'll be right back.
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0: check us out on the web. If you're looking for a lifestyle provider, someone in your area that believes the same way we do, all this nutrition and lifestyle-based care we talk about, we get all kinds of emails and of course, calls about that. Just go to the website. You can check it out there. We've got a team of people growing all around the country, a network of professionals that can help you really go to that next level with your health and your life. Let's go to the phones and talk to Nathan. Hi, Nathan.
1: I am on dialysis. I'm blind, and I'm losing blood because of my kidneys. I have a non-traumatic hematoma. So what do I do to build my blood? I'm at a 7.7, and I really am in need of help. They want me to get a blood transfusion. I do not want to do that. I've had that already. I don't want to do another one.
0: When you're in that situation, Nathan, I know it's challenging. If you don't have someone working with you on a nutrition plan, you need to get someone, okay? And I know it's a tough place to be. I really appreciate your enthusiasm to get well, right? Your enthusiasm to make something happen, to not just sit back and take it, to be wise in your choices, which is what you're doing. And I think that if you can get a good nutritionist, dietitian, or a physician that specializes in nutrition to guide you and lay out a plan for you, I think it's one of the best things you could do right now, because the kidneys are in such a... They're so volatile when they start getting weaker, but yet there's a lot you can do to support the body to keep it strong too. Okay, so I don't want you to lose hope in the matter. I want you to definitely keep your mindset like it is. It sounds like you got a really good mindset for it. Okay, and one of the things you want to look at, and again, your nephrologist is going to need to okay everything because they're the ones kind of in charge at this point, and rightfully so. That's their specialty. But having someone that understands more of an integrative approach for nutritional methods to support the body is going to be helpful. Now, I would ask in research a couple of things. Juniper berries, which are, of course, they're very, very tasty, but they're hard to find. But juniper berries actually have regenerative properties for the kidneys. Okay, and that's an alternative medical theory. It's not some proven fact, but it's been used for years and years and years to support kidney function. And then also, you definitely want to look at cayenne pepper. There is some research out there about cayenne pepper and how it's supportive to the kidneys as well. So all those can be beneficial. Remember, foods have power to heal in so many different ways. So getting the right kind of foods in can make a big difference in this case, for sure. Now, the transfusion is a tough one. And I wouldn't want to get another one either. I'm with you on that. It's just going to depend on your levels. And ways to get your levels up are going to be based on your nutrition. That's the only ammunition you've got to rebuild. And the red blood cells are only going to form and regenerate and replenish at a certain rate. You can't speed the rate up, per se. Right, because the body does it in its own manner, in its own way. So you have to kind of stick to that. That's why I would, again, if I would get multiple opinions, and I would get them out of a different group. Now, the challenge is most of the times when you're trained in any specialty, the same schools and the same boards train you with the same philosophy. So that's what makes it a little bit on the challenging side, is everybody kind of sings the same song, so to speak. But I would still look out and reach out to find some different opinions, and maybe you'll get a different viewpoint. But at the end of the day, you're going to have to replenish what's not there. And at the end of the day, if the kidneys are dropping in function, you want to make sure you're doing things from a nutritional standpoint every day that matters and that counts. And don't let that scare you, because it shouldn't. It's just you need to be proactive and take charge of it. That's it. And just know that everything you put in your mouth counts. Like whenever you get down to a health challenge at this level, you got to remember that every move counts, every thought counts, everything you do counts. And so you want to have that mindset of a winner and go and make sure you're doing everything you can to support the body as well as you can, okay? But keep us posted on how things go, that's for sure. 888-283-7272, that's 888-283-7272. Give us a call or go to the website. If you haven't found our app yet, go to the App Store. It's easy to download. It's free. Goes to your phone. It's an easy way to catch the show 24/7. We play the show from the day before until we go live the next day. So it's a great way to be connected with us there. And then the other tip that's really great is you can ask a question on the app. If you click the little red button on the app, you can actually ask your question, and it sends it right to us, and we can plug it in here on the show. It's a great tool. A lot of people are using that now to stay connected with us. Let's go to Mary. Hi, Mary.
2: I'm calling. I'm a diabetic, and recently the doctor has seen a lot of protein in my urine, and it's causing perhaps a little damage with my organs. And I would like to know, what can I do to correct?
0: Well, to correct them, there's a couple things. First, you got to figure out how well your body's breaking down the foods you're eating. And there's some additional testing that can be done, which your physician can do, but you want to find out if there is protein, where the challenges are. Usually it comes from the kidneys is where the issue is. And you just want to figure that out. You've also got to look at your overall nutritional patterns. So you want to look at, have someone break down for you the food you're eating. See, nutrition is an entire field into itself. It's not just go eat some broccoli and some chicken and everything will be fine. You really have to get someone that knows what they're doing so they can evaluate it from a nutritional perspective, using lab work, finding out exactly, pinpointing what systems are working well in your body, which ones are not. It's all basic principles in lifestyle medicine to be able to come up with an overall game plan that will help. I mean, that's where you have to go with it. That's extremely important. So I would have someone look into that with you, because protein in the urine, yeah, it's a kidney issue, but what's causing that? The root cause. Stepping all the way back to looking through that. And that's where the answers lie. So you'll be able to connect, someone will be able to connect the dots, and you can lay out a better plan for eating. You can also support the kidneys with certain cofactors. We talk about this on the website, that can allow the kidneys to function at a higher level and, of course, break the proteins down much better. Coming up, more questions about your health. Give us a call, 888-283-7272. We're going to talk about anti-aging when we come back.
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4: Louisiana Radio Network. I'm John Burns. An effort to recall Governor Jeff Landry seems to be picking up some steam after the governor halted the U.S. House election to redraw the map following the U.S. Supreme Court ruling. Desiree Morrison is one of the leaders behind the recall effort, who says the word is rapidly spreading throughout the state.
5: People are calling every day to let us know that they have organizations in some of the small parishes and that they are willing to volunteer and help us out to be successful in what we're doing.
4: In order to succeed, organizers would need just over 500,000 valid signatures by October 31st. That would be to get the issue before voters. It's something Louisiana Republican Party Executive Director Corey Dennis says won't happen.
6: I just think this liberal outrage recall petition is doomed to fail, but an opportunity for us as a party to highlight what good conservative leadership can accomplish.
4: Louisiana Radio Network.
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4: Now that his days in Washington are numbered, the proverbial shackles are off of Bill Cassidy. Here's Andrew Greenstein.
9: No longer with the political future hinging on his ability to please President Trump, Senator Bill Cassidy seems to have found his voice to criticize things he doesn't like, things like $1 billion for a ballroom at the White House.
10: Louisianians don't want to spend $1 billion on a ballroom. Gas, groceries, health care, they just cannot afford it.
9: Cassidy also slammed the deal Trump reached with the Justice Department, dismissing his lawsuit against the IRS in exchange for establishing a $1.7 billion anti-weaponization fund.
10: It's as if somebody sued themselves, agreed upon a settlement with themselves, and that's going to be funded by the rest of us.
9: I'm Andrew Greenstein.
4: The Caleb Wilson Hazing Prevention Act is close to final legislative passage. Lafayette Senator Gerald Boudreau presented the bill with Wilson's parents on hand.
11: Caleb Wilson was 20 years old, a Southern University student and a member of the Human Jukebox, and he was a son who should still be here today.
4: LRN.
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0: can always, always go to the website. By the way, I help you go to that next level with your health and your life. Parents are now putting a lot of food pressure on their kids, a new study finds. So if we weren't putting enough pressure on our kids to play sports and do their activities, now we're putting it on them for food. New research finds that overweight kids are more likely to restrict their children's food intake. So parents will come in and cut back on the food. And in contrast, what happens is mothers and fathers are saying they're more likely to pressure their kids to eat more when both parents are at normal weight. So pushing food nor restricting is a good idea. A new study author, Jessica Burge, an associate professor of family medicine and community health at the University of Minnesota Medical School. Interesting, they said that prior research has shown that they may have unintended effects, such as child becoming overweight or obese, or engaging in eating behavior disorders like binging or purging. Childhood obesity now is close to 17% and is linked to another health issues, including type 2 diabetes and heart disease. Can you believe that under the age of 11, we're seeing kids with heart disease and type 2 diabetes? I'm just shocked at that, amazed, blown away, that we can have our young people dealing with such high adult, I mean, we're talking adult health challenges that don't even start really occurring until you get in your late 40s, 50s. And we're seeing our kids deal with this. It's because of our lifestyle habits, about the choices that they're making each day. So there has to be a shift, and there has to be a change, no doubt about it. And until we do that as parents, nothing's going to happen, which is just, you know, you don't really want to create a bunch of drama around the food. But I think that parents, if we lead by example, then the kids will follow. Most kids don't sit there and stuff their face. Most kids will eat their plate, and that's about it. A little bit, grab a little bit more. You got a guy playing, you know, growing up, getting his early teenage years, playing football. He's growing, playing wrestling, playing sports. He may jump in to eat a lot more. A female that's getting into sports, tennis, basketball, volleyball, whatever, which it really increases their aerobic activity, a lot of running, then they may increase their calories too. But at the same time, you don't see kids go to a big buffet and sit down for 2 hours and eat 8 plates. You just don't see that. So the kids aren't wired to do that. They're not like a binging or a purging or any kind of issue with kind of being in that situation. I mean, anorexia and bulimia and these eating disorders, you're just seeing them. It gets me frustrated because I see so many kids that struggle with this. I mean, there's so much pressure from family, and there's also a lot of peer pressure, obviously, that can lead to this. Most of the eating disorders, although we say that there's a distorted body image, a lot of that distorted body image came from a lot of the verbal cues at an early age from the parents. So it's not just that the kid just randomly has body issues. That came from somewhere. Because kids don't just randomly start having that. Or they watch movies and they feel like they don't look the same as certain models or actors or actresses, whatever. I mean, it comes from a lot of that. But the reality is, as parents, we need to step in and be the difference maker in that. Be the one that steps up and tells our kid how great they are, how beautiful they are, how smart they are, so that they're getting that from home. From really the parents at that level are the highest level of validation for a child. So it does matter. And when you start seeing something like this, when you see these food pressures, the last thing kids need to be is pressured for anything. You want to lay boundaries, no doubt, as a parent, and you want to guide and you want to lead. They don't need to feel the pressure for that. They need to understand the why, and that can help them more than anything else, especially when it comes to weight. Weight is one of the biggest outlets for people. I mean, look at the adults around you. 70% of Americans are overweight, and that's not because you're eating less. It's because we're eating more. It's because we're stress eating. There's a lot of reasons of why that happens, but it's really interesting how it does happen and what we can do to really make a shift to move around from that. And we need that for our kids. Definitely need it. 888-283-7272. That's 888-283-7272. Give us a call. And if you haven't found our lifestyle providers, our healthcare providers in your area, that believe the same way we do. They just take you by the hand. And if you want to figure out how to eat better, how to exercise in the right way for your body type, learn more about your metabolism and how to construct an overall plan around that, that's what our lifestyle providers do. They help build a good game plan. Sometimes that's all you need. You just need a game plan. So many of us need that. All right, let's go to Ken. Hi, Ken. Welcome.
1: I am plagued with autoimmune disorders. I had developed about 3 years ago a disorder of the gums on my teeth, and it's the inflammation and stuff that supposedly affects my heart, as well as about a year and a half ago, I developed psoriasis on my scalp and on my arms and on one spot on my leg. And those are the issues I'm having.
0: When you start having a lot of those types of issues, you always want to step back. Okay, you always want to step back and really get down to the brass tacks. And what I mean by that is you want to jump in and make sure, more than anything else, you don't have any serious nutritional deficiencies. And a lot of times with an autoimmune condition or several of them, there can be challenges in those regards. So you want to dig in and really figure that out. So the way you do that is first you get some lab work with your primary care physician. I think it's a great way to go. You can look at nutritional values all day long. Now, they can look at certain tests that can determine whether your T1 helper cells or T2 helper cells, which part of your immune system is what we call overactive, okay? And when things are overactive, that's when you start getting a lot of challenges with the overall immune system, and that's where you get the autoimmune process from. So just figuring out exactly where that's coming from will make a big difference. And that's one thing I would stick to. I would definitely figure that out. Because if once they do that, you can target certain foods to be able to help. You don't have to stay where you are. You can really get in there. And the doctors can jump in and help come up with a good game plan. I would definitely get into that. Because when you're struggling with any type of situation that's autoimmune, you have to get the immune system calmed down, and you can't just turn it off. You can't just go unplug the light or unplug the lamp, per se. You can put a dimmer switch on it, which can help, but you can't just go over there and unplug everything. That's what you don't want to do, okay? 888-283-7272, that's 888-283-7272. Give us a call or go to the website. Now, food of the hour, I want to talk about beets. Beets are amazing. My goodness, the last thing I want to eat is a bunch of beets. But, you know, I take them out now. I put them in my diet because they've got so many benefits to them. Food can be our best medicine in so many ways. Pretty amazing. So, one, and I on the anti-cancer scale, they have zero trans fat, zero saturated fat. And, of course, they're fantastic at supporting the digestive tract. Matter of fact, one of the best foods, if you struggle with constipation at all, just the beet juice alone is enough to get the small intestine in the bowels so you can eliminate it well, even if you're constipated for a while. So if that's something you struggle with, constipation, that you deal with on a regular basis, you want to look at food.

0: It's just the beet juice alone is enough to get the small intestine and the bowels moving to the point where you can eliminate well, even if you've been constipated for a while. If that's something you struggle with, constipation, that you deal with on a regular basis, you want to look in this for sure, because they're amazing. You take a regular beet, steam it. Tell you a little trick. Take a regular beet, steam it, cut it up, and put it over a salad the night before you wake up in the morning, and of course have a great bowel movement. It works like a charm. The reason is they contain high levels of sodium, the main minerals that are really good for bowels, which are sodium, and then of course potassium, calcium, and magnesium. So they contain all of those, plus they're considered a strong fiber food. Got a lot of vitamin A, vitamin C in it too. So they contain folic acid, which is necessary for the production and maintenance of new cells. It's great for cell reproduction and for the making new cells each and every day. And studies shown that beets guard against cancer, especially the big studies were done with colon cancer. A lot of medical studies done around it, but beets can be eaten raw or you can boil them, whatever you want to do. But they're powerful, I mean, that's the key. One thing you got to know is 1.5% of Americans actually eat fruit and vegetables. And that's pretty staggering to think about it. Because if I had to take a poll right now with everybody listening, and I said, who all eats vegetables every single day? You'd probably raise your hand. You'd probably tweet and start sending messages all the way about that. And the reality is that we all think we do. But if we really looked at our plates in a day's time over and over and over again, really we don't that much. So making those kind of shifts and changes can make a big difference. But beets are great. They, of course, I encourage you to use them on a regular basis just because of the beta-cyanin, which is a pigment. It gives you that red color. It's what's responsible for helping fight cancer. So a lot of people take beets and put it in juices, or they'll juice it along with kale and some other things. I think beets should be thrown in there every time just because of the high anti-cancer load that they have. I mean, that's something right there that's enough to be valued and that. That can help. It's one of those super vegetables that we should always include in our diet plan on a regular basis. Coming up, more questions about your health. 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Check us out on the web. We're here for you, on call for you, each and every day to take you to the next level. Remember, lifestyle is our medicine. The foods we drink, the air we breathe, the water we drink, the exercise we get or don't get, all of that composes our lifestyle. It matters.
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0: 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Check us out on the web. 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All this shape and lifestyle-based care that we talk about. Powerful. Now, exercise has been touted as some great medicine, and of course, I always think exercise is a form of medicine. But now exercise appears to help control regular heartbeat more than we thought. They did some studies in Australia, and they call it cardiorespiratory fitness. Cardiorespiratory fitness refers to the ability of the heart and the lungs to supply oxygen to the body during sustained physical activity. So the study adds that to a growing body of evidence that aggressive risk factor management with increased physical activity should be an integral component, they say, of the management of AFib. So it's the most common abnormal heart rhythm. Okay, it affects about 2.7 million Americans. And according to the American Heart Association, obesity and inactivity are the risk factors for AFib, which can lead to a stroke, which is very, very concerning. And matter of fact, a lot of people that struggle with this, they've done studies, and they say if you have a body mass index of 27 or more, meaning they were overweight or obese, you're a high-risk category for an AFib, even if you've never dealt with it before. So they looked at this, and I'll tell you, one of the greatest nutritional components to support this are fruits and vegetables. It's so simple. Fruits and veggies. I mean, I'm telling you, it solves so much. I could just sit here on the show and talk about fruits and vegetables, seriously. Because 1.5% of Americans are eating them. That means that, my goodness, 98.5% of Americans are not. And we could do a whole show on fruits and veggies. That's it. And, I mean, why are we not doing it? It's convenience, for the most part. A lot of people don't like the taste of them, but more than anything, it's convenience. That's why some of these organic juice places, I'm not talking about where it's loaded with a bunch of sugar and just protein powders. I mean, organic juice bars are popping up out of convenience. People are wanting to a place to go just drink their vegetables for the day, and they don't have time to deal with sitting and eat a salad for 30 minutes. They don't have time for all that. So they want a quick and easy way to get their veggies in on a regular basis. Dr. Paul Thompson, he's the chief of cardiology at Hartford Hospital in Connecticut, said that exercise is a good way to reduce the chances of developing AFib in the first place. So if you're ever concerned about it, getting out and exercising can make a big difference. And Thompson's an author of an accompanying journal editorial coming up recently on physical activity. And what's interesting is that a lot of programs are out there, they say, to promote weight loss, improve cardiorespiratory fitness, but they're not really targeted at helping atrial fibrillation, which is something that so many people struggle with. And I would say, just to add to that, really, if you're focused on keeping the heart healthy, if you're doing the right things like walking 30 minutes a day, 5 days a week, doing your 150 minutes a week, or your 70 minutes of high intensity, see, those are the numbers. You've got to get that in. If you're not getting those numbers in, then you're missing out. I mean, because the reality is, if you don't stay fit, if you don't do the work to stay healthy, the body will tear down. It will. It's not if, it might, it will. So you don't use it, you lose it. And that's why lifestyle is important. Your habits are really important. But atrial fibrillation really benefits from exercise, along with fruits and vegetables, your B-complex vitamins. And don't forget, dark leafy greens are loaded, chock full and loaded of these B vitamins that can make such an impact in your overall health. 888-283-7272. That's 888-283-7272. Let's go to Margie. Hi, Margie.
1: I would like to know some information about osteoporosis and the best diet to deal with osteoporosis and how much calcium to take on a daily basis.
0: Well, osteoporosis, you've got to look at it. It's just a softening of the bones. The bone doesn't get enough of the minerals that it needs, and that's really the main situation. You start off with what's called osteopenia, and that's kind of a light softening of the bones. Then it moves into where they're in more of a brittle state, and that's the osteoporosis. So the body just kind of moves in through that routine. And you just have to figure out exactly what to do with it. And of course, if you do lab work, which I'm a huge fan of, if you get the lab work done, you'll find out exactly what your body needs. You'll find out if it has enough vitamin D. And vitamin D is a catalyst, I think, for all osteoporosis. If you don't handle that, really miss a note. has to happen. So you want to have someone, your physician, nutritionist, someone, actually do some lab work and check and see what your overall numbers are. Because that's a key. Osteoporosis, I'll tell you, one of the biggest keys is getting enough vitamin D. And your vitamin D levels need to be between about 70 and 90 on a blood test. If it's not, you can get it from the sun. You can do it in a supplement form. You can get it from things like mushrooms. Whole eggs have a lot of vitamin D and also a lot of calcium in there. But getting enough of those together is what makes a difference. Because again, osteoporosis is all about the other minerals too. Magnesium, don't forget about boron. And there's quite a few that can make a difference. You just have to make sure you're getting enough vitamin D where it can absorb the other minerals that you're taking in through your healthy diet. I mean, that can all make a difference. And then other, your exercise. So walking at least 10 minutes a day, 6 days a week. I think you ought to go up to 20 if you can swing it. And then also, you want to look at mini trampolines. Mini trampolines, I'm telling you, are amazing. UrbanRebounder.com makes one that is a great way to go. And it helps keep the body strong, fit, and also keeps the...
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8: This hour from Town Hall, I'm at Thomason. President Trump must be whistling a happy tune this morning. The candidates he endorsed in yesterday's primaries did quite well. In Georgia, there will be a runoff between Republican gubernatorial candidate Rick Jackson.
9: As governor, I'll be like Trump, but with a southern tongue.
8: And current Lieutenant Governor Burt Jones.
10: I could not leave the stage without thanking President Donald J. Trump for his undivided country. He didn't just endorse me once, not twice, not three times, even a fourth time. I was so honored to have that.
8: And the winner of the GOP gubernatorial runoff will face former Atlanta Mayor Democrat Keisha Lance Bottoms in the general election, perhaps the highest profile contest, a GOP House race in Kentucky. That's where the Trump-endorsed candidate Ed Gelwine beat incumbent Republican Congressman Thomas Massey. There's a desperate struggle against wildfires raging in Southern California. 750 firefighters battling the Sandy Fire. It's burning in the hills above Simi Valley, northwest of L.A.
11: Firefighters were challenged initially by rapid fire growth in windy conditions. Sadly, we did have one home that we've confirmed has been destroyed. And while that is only one home, it is the home that belonged to the family that lived here for many years, and a tragic loss for that family.
8: Andrew Dowd with the Ventura County Fire Department. Thousands of homeowners are under evacuation orders. Crews are also fighting a 23-square-mile blaze on Santa Rosa Island. It's off the Southern California coast. Lithuanian officials accuse Russia of hijacking and redirecting Ukrainian drones into its airspace to sow chaos and distract from Ukraine's military successes. On Wall Street, ahead of the opening bell, Dow futures 168 points higher, NASDAQ futures up 202 points. More on these stories at Town Hall.
12: Muggy start for the morning, 70s. Later on in the day, we'll see some development of storms and showers. Be mindful, some of these storms will have the potential to dump heavy rains in a short period, resulting in some local flash flooding as a possibility. Under skies that will become mostly cloudy, storms will be developing as we work our way through the day. And one or two spots may not get much at all, to the upper 80s. Sunny breaks, feeling like 90 to low 90s. Top it off 80s to 90 again tomorrow. Ralph Sanji, 93.9, 1560. 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
8: The Democratic Republic of Congo is dealing with a deadly public health crisis.
13: The scale and speed of this Ebola outbreak is alarming health officials. It took weeks for the virus to be identified, and by then it had spread widely in an area beset by conflict, with many families displaced from their homes. Limited facilities to test for the virus are slowing the response. The WHO says it urgently needs more financial support to fight this outbreak.
8: And that's the BBC's Fergus Walsh. Russian President Putin praises close ties with Chinese leader Xi and says their countries are close partners in trade and international affairs. This is they opened bilateral talks today on Putin's trip to Beijing. She welcomed Putin with a ceremony at the Great Hall of the People only days after meeting with President Trump in that very same venue. Townhall.com. Women's flag football is on track to gain NCAA championship status before the sport makes its Olympic debut.
14: The NCAA Committee on Access, Opportunity, and Impact voted Tuesday to recommend that Divisions 1, 2, and 3 add a national collegiate flag football championship as soon as the spring of 2028. It's a giant step toward NCAA championship inclusion for women's flag football. More than 100 schools have been planning to compete during the next academic year. According to the NCAA, a title game may even take place right before the sport makes its Olympic debut at the 2028 LA Games. I'm Gethin Coolball.
8: Single Gen Z women are outpacing the men of their generation when it comes to buying a home. They accounted for 35% of all home buyers in their generation, while single Gen Z men represented 18% according to the National Association of Realtors. More on these stories.
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16: Prestidigitators and magicians. First you see the money, then you don't. There's nothing to fill the holes while they're filling their pockets. Hot holes. Politicians bouncing down the road. Everybody's wishing for no more corruption and dysfunction. It's gonna take divine intervention.
17: There's a new map for the congressional districts, and some people are unhappy. A lot of people, in fact, on both sides of the aisle, which may mean it's a good map. Also, Liz Morrell is threatening to get rid of the mayor and most of New Orleans City Council. Mayor Helena Moreno responds on this program. And last but not least, Senate President Cameron Henry warns that there will be a teacher pay cut if the constitutional amendment fails on the ballot. Is that really true, or is that scaremongering? All this and a little bit of the 100th anniversary of Route 66 on this edition of the Founders Show.
18: and God bless you all out there. You are now listening to The Founders Show, the voice of the Founding Fathers, your Founding Fathers, coming to you deep within the bowels of those mystic and cryptic alligator swamps of the Big Easy, that old Crescent City, New Orleans, Louisiana, and high up on top of that old Liberty, cypress tree draped in Spanish moss. Way out on the Eagles Branch is none other than your spin Gary Baba of the Republic, Chaplain High McHenry, and Christopher. I can't wait to hear about Route 66, where it's all happening.
17: And this is Christopher Tidmore, your roving reporter, resident radical moderate, and associate editor of the Louisiana Weekly newspaper at louisianaweekly.net. Yes, we'll talk about it later in the show, very briefly, but I just got back from driving from Chicago, Illinois, all the way to Santa Fe on the first half of Route 66. I got a group going the rest of the half, and we're a new tour from Uncommon Journeys, but basically talking about, I got to be at the opening of the new Centennial Monument along the way, and we forget, the park goes through parts of Kansas and Missouri and all that, and so we'll talk about that. But back to what is more pressing, you guys, whenever I go out of town, really go kind of crazy here in Louisiana. The Attorney General threatening to fire the mayor and the New Orleans City Council. We got Cameron Henry, the Senate President, saying, you don't pass my constitutional amendment, I'll cut teacher pay raises across the street. I mean, my God, what was going on while I was gone here? There's
18: I hear our Attorney General is also going to form up with a group of other people, and they're going to go after the whole United States to get rid of all the crooked politicians. It's going to be interesting.
17: Yeah, what is it, a lynch mob? I mean, we're going to talk about all of this and what happens, but we got to start off with the fact that there's a lot of discontent on the congressional map that has just been passed. And what's interesting is the congressional map that passed is basically the congressional map we had before the last election. With a few very small changes for population shift, we're going back to the map before Cleo Fields, before Jeff Landry became governor, where it's a 5-1 basis. So you've got those on the left and the African-American community who are screaming, why don't we have two districts? But Susan Labrie and others in the Senate are screaming, why didn't we go for 6 Republican districts? And part of it was just practical. There is no way in Louisiana, when 1/3 the population is black and 40% of the people vote Democratic in every election and they're concentrated in South Louisiana, to draw a map that would give 6 GOP districts. In fact, the map that was proposed by Senator Jay Morris that we talked about last week, which would have a white majority in 5 and a white plurality in the 6th, was pretty much going to create a white-leaning Democratic seat. It would have been a 5-1 map regardless. But more importantly, it would have turned Steve Scalise's district into a swing district, a Republican plus 1 or 2 district for the majority leader of the United States House of Representatives, which was going over real well when you figure that people have to run the seat. State Senator Cameron Henry was Steve Scalise's chief of staff for years and is going to protect his old boss no matter what. And so what we ended up with is what we started before Jeff Landry decided to mess with our maps. Now, Trump is not happy. He wanted 6. The African-American community is not happy. They wanted 4-2. Cleo Fields is not happy. Troy Carter is probably the only person who can say he's happy because he's got a safe seat again, a seat that basically is very similar to his old seat that is most of the city of New Orleans, excepting the lakefront area and parts of a little bit of uptown, and most of the West Bank of Orleans, Jefferson, in parts of Plaquemine, all the way up to St. John and to Baton Rouge, to the outskirts of Baton Rouge. It is a pretty straightforward district. It looks a little bit like a salamander, but in this particular case, that's only because the Mississippi River looks a little bit like a salamander. It's not really gerrymandered. It just follows the river.
18: Cottonmouth moccasin, Christopher.
17: Yeah. Or maybe just a really flexible alligator when you think about it. So we're going back to the original districts.
18: Double-jointed alligator.
17: And the thing that I'm enjoying the most is, despite Jeff Landry's plot to have closed Republican districts, we are the Founders Show, and we always say, when in doubt, what would the Founders think? They really hated closed primaries and hated closed political parties. We're going back to the open primary, at least for one election, for congressional elections, because there was no time to be able to have closed primaries for those elections, which could make things kind of interesting, especially since you have Cleo Fields being drawn into his house in Baton Rouge, being drawn into the same seat as Troy Carter. Now, will Fields run for his current district the 5th Congressional District. I don't know, but I do have a guess that unless he's got big financial problems, Garrett Graves, the former congressman, will. And there, if there's one human being that Jeff Landry likes less than members of the New Orleans City Council right now, it is former Republican Congressman Garrett Graves, who is the ultimate person proven right here. Garrett Graves, when they were going to redraw the district, said, look, a 5-1 map will pass muster if you send it to the Supreme Court. Jeff Landry does not have to draw a second African-American district. And if you draw the district that Cleo Fields, who is the only Democrat, he was appointed as the only Democrat to chair a committee in the House Governmental Affairs, the one that redrew it, I mean Senate Governmental Affairs, he drew his own district. He said, this is a clear gerrymandering. The Supreme Court's going to strike it down. And he told African-American legislators, if you support this map, you're going to lose every black district in the country. And he told white legislators, if you support this map, you're not only costing yourself a Republican vote, it's going to ricochet down for the next 5 years. And we're eventually going back to a map. Garrett Graves is the one guy. And he said, and if you're going to defend this, he said this to Liz Morrell, you might as well get a competent lawyer. How about Morris Bart? Because no one, I mean, making a joke, because he thinks Liz Morrell is a terrible lawyer. And we're about to discuss that particular issue. But Garrett Graves is getting his seat back. The question is he in a financial position to run for it again in a very short period of time? He'd have to raise a lot of money. But it wasn't so very long ago that Garrett Graves was one of the most powerful congressmen in the country. He was the chief, you know, basically counselor to Kevin McCarthy, the former speaker. And he lost a lot of Republican support in Louisiana when he tried to keep Kevin McCarthy as speaker when Scalise decided to run. But he didn't vote against Scalise. He was just sort of, wait, let's see if Kevin can get reelected first, which didn't go over very well. But back to the beginning, as it will, it looks like the sweepstakes for congressional districts are going to be won by the Republicans. Tennessee, of course, divided Memphis up into two Republican districts. But there's a weird thing that's happened in Florida and Tennessee, and we're about to see something similar in Mississippi, where Bernie Thompson's district, African-American, rural Democrat, is going to lose. One of the things that's happening is it's turning these GOP districts that are safe Republican districts into essentially swing districts. So here's essentially the way to think about it in the American South. This is not true in the North or the West. If 55% of your district is white, you'll probably get a safe Republican district. That's the way the South is. It's not in other parts of the country. This is why the racial factor has a meaning here beyond the whole thing. But if it's less than 55% white, more likely than not, you're swing at some level. The districts they're drawing are called R plus one or R plus two districts. That means that Trump would have won them by 1 or 2%, which for a southern state is not much at all. And that means that if the wave is high enough, the oddity of this entire redistricting move in the South is you might end up with the same number or fewer Republican districts than before if there's like a 10-point wave against the GOP. That's very, very possible. Because here's the other truth and why race matters. There are a lot of white people who will vote for a white Democrat but not for a black Democrat. They would choose a white Republican over a black Democrat. Folks, somebody's going to be screaming, I'm saying it's a fact. It's the reason why John Bel Edwards could win and Kathleen Blanco could win, but Cleo Fields and Bill Jefferson couldn't. The white Democrats will choose a white candidate in many, though not all or even a majority of cases, but enough to make a difference. And that could backfire if there are white Democrats running in these districts that have a certain degree of coattails, and right now the political environment for Trump is not looking so great nationally. So all of this may end up with the Republicans losing the House anyway.
19: Interesting, Christopher. We'll see. It's at a time where, like, historically, the party that's out ends up winning the midterms. Usually it happens like that. I mean, if the Republicans get the House, that'll be a very rare event in the history of politics. But it could happen, especially with redistricting, what we've seen, where for what the Democrats had been doing for decades, finally the Republicans, you know, waited so doggone long, we started to gerrymander like they did, and now we've got huge red areas and doing the same thing now to the Democrats. The Democrats have done to us for decades. We're just trying to catch even a score. But we sure waited too long to do it, but at least it's being done. So I'm okay with that. It's going to be interesting to see how this thing turns out. It's going to be very, very, very interesting, folks. We've got about, you know, 5 months till the election, the midterms, and a lot can happen during that time. A whole lot can happen. Trump, it appears, has just had a very successful trip to China, which is going to be very positive for America and for the Republican Party. So we'll just see how it all works out. anyway, Christopher, what's your...
17: We can talk about how successful the trip to China is, but we don't really know yet. But hopefully, you know, you have to be not patriotic whether you love or hate Trump if you don't want him to be successful versus the Chinese. I mean, if you're rooting for the Chinese over Donald Trump, you're really in trouble.
19: I'm sure the Democrats are. They always do.
17: No
19: matter how good it is, what Trump does, they attack him on it. You know, if he cured cancer, they would condemn him for destroying all the medical industry that's tied in with cancer, putting all those people out of jobs. Whatever he does, if he walked on water, they say, you see that fool? We knew he couldn't swim.
17: Well,
19: that's Trump derangement syndrome, and that's how insane they are, Christopher. They really are. They just have this overwhelming hatred for Trump, and no matter what he does, they're going to condemn him. And the mainstream media, of course,
17: will
19: continue that.
17: Yeah, Xi Jinping, the head of China, he kind of came out with something interesting. He gave a speech next to Trump, and he was talking about the fact that he kind of warns Trump, and if he is... of being at the world's at a crossroads and overcoming the Thucydides trap. Do you know what the Thucydides trap is? This is from the Peloponnesian Wars, that basically great empires end up getting in forever wars that cost them to be empires. This is Athens versus Sparta.
19: Yeah, no, I remember.
17: Finally, Sparta won, but that was quite... But then Sparta wins, beats Athens,
19: right.
17: and then 25 years later are so exhausted that Thebes all but destroys Sparta, which is the part of the story people tend to forget. So in the end, both sides lose, and that's the point that he's kind of getting across, and the point that we somehow have to remember about picking your battles. Look, I didn't mind Trump. This is where even I came out. You know, he wanted to bomb the Iranians. He can bomb them to the heart's content. But the fact, I didn't have that problem. But the fact is, with no end in sight, what is the exit plan? And I think that's one of the things the Chinese, I mean, they're making a point. They're allies to the Iranians in a matter of speaking. They're both totalitarian regimes. But, you know, we have to remember that. Look, I do want to talk about, before we go to the break, this whole issue. Now, we will, you know, this show airs 4 times, as you know, on Fridays from 8 to 9 a.m. on WSLA 93.9 FM, as well as 8 to 9 a.m. on Monday and Wednesday, but our main airing is on WRNL 99.5 on Sundays. And the show will air right after the election has been decided on the constitutional amendments. And one of the constitutional amendments has to do with paying off a series of state funds, debt, basically, and taking that money and paying teachers more. And it failed once before. And what would probably, under existing state law, what would simply happen is teachers would not get a pay raise. But Cameron Henry came out. He's the, for those that do not know, the Senate president. And he's quoted in an article in the Louisiana Illuminator, one of the news sites, that said, if the amendment about teacher pay raise is voted down by the public, like it was last time, teachers will have their pay cut, probably. His reasoning is the House would not want to go against what the people want. And I'm reading this, and I had to read it twice, because I'm like, all this is saying, a lot of the funds that they want to get rid of to fund the teacher pay that are paying debt in part are specific funds for specific, like the Excellence Program invest in technology, and there's certain funds in this. So that voting against this plan was to get rid of funds that are used for specific purposes. Now look, let me say something very publicly. I support the amendment. Not because I particularly support Jeff Landry, but to me, teacher pay raises are more fundamental than any other thing we spend other than, you know, physical safety of children. If you don't pay teachers well enough, you lose teachers. But there's nothing in the existing law that says teacher pay will be cut if you don't pass the constitutional amendment. This is pure scaremongering. I mean, you'd have to pass another set of laws to do what he's talking about. And that to me, it's just, I have a, as some of you know, have a history of Cameron Henry, and I actually do respect him. He's been a very good Senate president. He was a good leader in the House of the Appropriations Committee. But this was a bit over the top. It's like what Liz Morrell is doing with trying to scare the New Orleans City Council and the mayor over the clerk's job and trying to say, we'll get rid of your jobs. It has no basis in law. And you can do a lot of things. You can campaign. You can say there are consequences. You can say this. This is a fair statement. If we don't do this and raise teacher pay, we're going to lose 100,000 teachers because teachers are quitting the profession at fast rates and we have a huge number that are retiring and we can't replace them. That is an absolutely factual statement that doesn't hurt anybody. It's a statement of fact. It's a supposition, but it's based on this. But it is a false thing to say if you vote down a constitutional amendment that the House will be required to go forward and cut teacher pay just to show that it can be bitter. That's dumb, and it's not worthy of the Senate president, and I normally do not get on my high horse because I actually like Cameron on a personal level, and I understand what he's trying to do, which the amendment is probably, I've thought it's a good thing, but this is just beyond the pale. This is not appropriate.
18: Well, Christopher, that's the world of politics. They get crazy, they get wild, they get desperate, they get, maybe there's just something in the political world.
17: There's a rule here, and it goes like this. I can exaggerate in a political ad, but I cannot blatantly lie. Politicians are not supposed to lie to one another. And I know you're saying it, but if you actually look at how this works, this is one of the things that Trump has never understood. You can stretch the truth, and that's what they do.
18: But what's called a lie?
17: When you come
18: before
17: out,
18: God.
17: When you come out and say something that's a blatant untruth, you've gone too far.
18: All right, so they know how to manipulate the words, so it's a well-told lie. Let's call it a well-told lie.
17: You were never taught by Jesuits?
18: No, yeah, I know. Actually, no, but they're good Jesuits and bad Jesuits. They really are. Anyway, well, it is time for us to take a break. We'll be right back after this brief commercial interlude.
17: You've got an opportunity every day, but particularly this coming weekend, this next coming weekend, when the tall ships will come to the French Quarter to not only take your family to see these incredible sailing ships as part of our 250th anniversary, but visit the great exhibits at the Louisiana State Museum's Cabildo, Presbyterian, and Jazz Museum. The Presbyterian exhibit is fantastic. It is of the Young Men's Illinois and the Old Illinois Clubs. Beautiful, was part of the carnival collection of various balls, the backdrop of the French Opera House, the great things, and how carnival helped spring the civil rights process and how it played a much more important social role than we ever give it credit. But that's an incredible exhibit, but going across to the other side of the cathedral and seeing the 250th anniversary of the American Revolution is expressed by Galvez and how Louisiana played the crucial role in the American Revolution that doesn't get appreciation is something you cannot deny your children seeing. To be able to do that in one weekend. And if you go to the Jazz Museum, brand new exhibit on how the classical music of the 19th century, these forgotten composers, helped us create jazz and rock and roll. And a wonderful exhibit at the Jazz Museum, all going on literally right in front of where the boats will be lining up at Wildenberg Park. You got to take this opportunity. It's a once-in-a-weekend opportunity, a fantastic opportunity. These ships will move on and make their way to Washington, New York for the 250th. Take this opportunity to see the museums, do it all in one weekend, and tell people you heard it on the Founders Show as you pursue how great the Founders were.
18: Amen. And speaking of the Founders, folks, you know the greatest Founders of all? The Founders of Christendom. The Founders of the Judeo-Christian ethic. And message, the Bible. And so this is Chaplain High McHenry, and I have to tell you about our Bible ministry. 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Folks, this is a very challenging ministry. We're dealing with the inner-city. They're urban poor. Our kids are the future criminals, literally, many of them, the future criminals of America. They grow up in terrible situations. The tragedy is off the charts here.
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20: Christopher Tidmore. And, folks, before we get into Liz Morrell and Helena Moreno's increasingly bitter feud over Calvin Duncan and the criminal court, and how this thing is starting to spiral really out of control, I want to bring up something we talked about last week, and that's, of course, the Millifer Stone. On Thursday, late Thursday afternoon, the Supreme Court ruled, extended its stay on the Fifth Circuit Court of Appeals, which is based here in New Orleans. Louisiana had sued to force the Food and Drug Administration to restrict the distribution of the abortion pill, Mifepristone, that allows abortion in the first 10 weeks and can be accessed via telemedicine and through the mail. They overruled it, and the reason they overruled it was they made a very simple state. There's no law that says the Food and Drug Administration can't allow this to happen. And the current Secretary of Health and Human Services, Robert F. Kennedy, and the current President, Donald John Trump, both support the movement of this pill. And we have no constitutional basis to restrict this, because there is no law that says it. The dissent came from Samuel Alito and Clarence Thomas, who were dissenting on originalist grounds. And this is one of the things I've been warning conservatives about. It's not that Amy Coney Barrett, or for that matter, the other members of the conservative court that seem to rule against, quote, us, the conservatives, are wrong. It's that they're textualist. John Roberts is one as which. And a textualist is very straightforward. If the law says it, that's what it means. If the law doesn't say it, it doesn't mean that. They're not like the left of a living constitution, but they're not like the right that says we'll find the rights because it existed or didn't exist 250 years ago. It says, you know, our job as judges is to interpret the law as it's written. And there is no law. And when the Republican president wants abortion effectively legal in the first trimester, first 12 weeks, no matter how you, or for that matter me, or high and I might feel about it, there's not much of a case that the right can make. And the irony is, Liz Morrell is pushing this case against the White House, And the White House doesn't want this particular issue to be in the fore. Pro-life groups very much want to restrict millipristone, and Louisiana law is very specific that says abortions are not legal in the state. But the Constitution, more particularly the Commerce Clause of the Constitution, says unless Congress regulates interstate commerce, which this would be, Louisiana doesn't have the right to put tariffs or restrictions on its border against other states. And that's one of the founding principles of the Constitution and the founders, for that matter. Why we got rid of the Articles of Confederation. So even if you're pro-life, if you're a strict constructionist constitutionalist conservative, you have to accept this decision as right, even if you think it's immoral. One of the points I'm trying to make to people is those two arguments are not always the same.
19: Right, right. Yeah, that's an interesting battle going on of the originalists versus the, and that means original intent. What do they really mean? If there's any question in the law and you can see it one way or the other, then they go back and they try to find pre-iterations that describe what these people were really planning and thinking, our founding fathers, and they go on that. And that has some value. But so anyway, it's an interesting situation in law. And we just have to take it one step at a time, one day at a time, see how it all unfolds and what comes out of it. And they make the final decision in the Supreme Court. It's that simple.
20: I mean, here's what I'm getting at. If this is such an important issue, why does not just RFK Jr., why does Trump support it? And look, as somebody who is pretty much increasingly pro-life to the level of conception, I think it is an important issue, but I'm going to say something. The majority of Republicans, not the majority of the country or the majority of Louisiana, the majority of Republicans across the United States support abortion in the first trimester. So Donald Trump is actually where the American people are. And this makes pro-lifers, Lex, but I said, you don't have a pro-life president. You have a moderate pro-choice president. That's not an insult. That's how he describes himself.
19: Well, you know, as far as what he really believes, one day we'll find that out when it's all over. He can let it all hang out. His politics has changed him as far as realizing you've got to, you know, get the vote. You got to get the vote. And if you're coming up with a bold stand that's against what most of the voters want, that's gonna hurt you. You may not win the election. You may not be able to pass the legislation. Whatever, Christopher.
20: So, if you have been living under a rock, you have not realized the other thing that's been going on in local politics lately, and that's the fact that the Louisiana legislature abolished the position of criminal clerk of court in Orleans. And it was a personal move. Liz Morrell really pushed this to the legislature, and part of the reason she pushed it at this time was not economics. It was the fact that she was afraid of Calvin Duncan, who had been a one-time felon who was exonerated, becoming the criminal district, the head of the criminal courts. Now, what has happened, this was overturning an election that was held. And so the people of New Orleans, the public opinion ratings against doing this have been drastic. Even people who voted against Calvin Duncan said that they would vote for him again if he had an opportunity. And so the New Orleans City Council and the mayor said, okay, technically, and this is where technicalities come into a real issue. When a new position is created, you have to have a special election to fill it. That's how the law works. And previously, these were two separate positions, and now it's a new position. And so they decided to, for the fall, create a special election for the combined criminal and civil district court. This was something debated, opposed in court by civil clerk of court Chelsea Richard Napoleon, and her argument on it has to do with the actual reading of the law. And I want to just say this, the actual bill, Act 15, says the office of criminal district court for the parish of Orleans, this is a legislative statute, shall be abolished at the end of May 3rd, 2026, before the term of any other criminal clerk of court begins. Immediately thereafter, the authority, functions, duties, and responsibilities of the office of clerk of criminal district court and other property of every kind, description, movable and immovable, real and vested, controlled, et cetera, shall be used by the office of criminal district court, shall be transferred, owned, and possessed, yada, yada, yada, by the clerk of civil district court of the parish of Orleans, who shall be referred to as the clerk of court of Orleans. Now, it's very straightforward that the office is merged into the clerk of court. What it doesn't say is whether or not this is a new office or the merging into another office. Liz Morrell came out and said, this is merging into another office, and, you know, Chelsea Richard Napoleon is the new combined clerk, and that's it. The New Orleans City Council said, well, you may have merged the two offices, but you created something new. And the Constitution says, we got to have a special election. Well, Liz Morrell hates the idea of Calvin Duncan running again, which he said he would, and the fact that every poll says he'd win with 70% of the vote. Because people in New Orleans may be liberal, but also even many Republicans are like, you don't have the right to take away our elections. And remember, this is all happening in the backdrop of the fact that they delayed the congressional elections, and people aren't really happy in a black-majority city to have gotten rid of a black-majority district, albeit, in this case, in Baton Rouge to Shreveport area. So all of this is going on. Liz Morrell turns around, and if you hadn't noticed, came in and said, well, if this goes on, we're going to get rid of the mayor and five of the six council members who voted for this special election. And I, when I heard it, I was like, and the governor will appoint the replacements. And I'm thinking to myself, okay, that just went nuclear really fast. It also creates a very dangerous precedent. And the mayor of New Orleans, Helena Moreno, has her own viewpoints on this.
1: Perfectly clear that I will not be intimidated or threatened by the state attorney general. I received a letter from her today threatening to remove me from office due to my support of recent council action where they appointed an interim clerk of court. In this letter, she also threatens to work to remove our district attorney and five members of our New Orleans City Council. Council President Morrell, Vice President Willard, Council Member King, Council Member Hughes, and Council Member McCarran, and then says that it would be up to the governor to appoint all of our replacements. I'll also say that it is surprising that the Attorney General put all of this in a letter, considering that there is a criminal law, which is Revised Statute 14-122, that prohibits intimidating or threatening a public official in an effort to try to influence a decision or change their position. In this case, the letter says that we must reverse course and change our position on appointing an interim clerk. There's also a variety of different ethical and professional conduct issues with this letter that was sent. The issues surrounding the clerk's office should all play out in court. Let the process work. Let the legal process work instead of threatening and intimidating people to try to get them to back down. And so bottom line, I'm not going to be threatened. I'm not going to be intimidated, and I won't back down.
20: So Helena Moreno is a pretty moderate politician overall, and she's a white leader in a black city.
19: And Latino.
20: Well, the argument is she's always in a difficult position. If you think this isn't sort of like saying, no, Berber, don't throw me into that Dea Brea patch. This has to be one of the stupidest political moves I've ever seen, because she's right. Liz Morrell could have gone to the courts and argued before the courts, hey, this is how we wrote the law. She might have lost. She might have won. But the fact of the matter is, the odds are she could have won and said, look, this doesn't create a new office. It's merging into an existing office. It's a responsibility issue. But instead, by doing this, you've highly politicized a legal issue that was already politicized. But, I mean, you've taken it from level 6 to level 274 in the midst of already a voting crisis. And your answer is to tell a Democratic city that the Republican governor would appoint essentially what would end up being a Republican mayor and a Republican council. This is, I mean, imagine, let me reverse all this for a second. Let's assume Governor John Bel Edwards, or for that matter, I don't know, President Obama said, I don't like what you're doing under the law because you didn't elect the person I wanted. So therefore, I'm abolishing the parish government of St. Tammany and appointing all Democrats to do what I want. And here are my arguments, and I'm going to prosecute anybody who doesn't do this. Imagine what the reaction would be. I mean, come on, folks.
19: Tell us again why they're removing the clerk of court.
20: All right. So the argument that's official is they are merging the clerk's office of criminal and civil district court into one office because that's what every other parish in the state does. But this has gone before the legislature before. It's gotten voted down. They did it this time because the election to Calvin Duncan, who is... He was a long-time inmate in Angola, and he went through the process, and finally his conviction was reviewed, and he was totally exonerated. He wasn't found not guilty. He was exonerated. His conviction has been expunged, but he spent 28 years in prison while this was going on. And he's been somebody who's been a big advocate for legal reform, and he ran for clerk of court, which not only runs our elections in many critical areas, but runs all the rules of evidence and the administration of the courts. Liz Morrell never agreed with his exoneration. In fact, she thinks he's a criminal. And she's been on a jihad to make sure he never takes office. And look, I respect the fact I did not support Calvin Duncan for this, and the Louisiana Weekly, we endorsed Darren Lombard, the incumbent and his opponent. There were some really good arguments about him. I've met him several times, by the way. I find him to be very compelling, very intelligent, very straightforward, very honorable at meeting. There's nothing wrong with it. But I thought there was. But here's the thing. Democracy is about respecting people's right to vote and what they vote on. And sometimes the vote doesn't go the right way in your eyes. Well, guess what? Tough. Because the voters are supreme and sovereign. The rights of the people... The voice of the people is the voice of God. That is a quote from one of our founders, Gouverneur Morris.
0: Also, the fellow who wrote the Constitution, Madison, James Madison, said that there's no king in America, but everybody is a king. If you're an American citizen, you are a sovereign, which is really interesting. And the reason he's saying that is the king had the final word, and what he's saying now is the people have the final word. We are all kings in this country. And so it's incumbent upon us to take with great gravity and great, you know, seriousness the things we do to bring in good political leaders and good government.
20: So where do you stand on this, Hi?
0: With him?
20: No, where do you stand on Liz Morrell trying to get rid of the council because they want to call another election?
0: I think she's getting a little cuckoo, Christopher, if I'm getting all the facts straight. And I don't know why she, you know, I don't know. You never know. People can look like they're really good people, and then something happens, and they start getting crazy. I don't know. I really don't know.
20: You heard it, Mr. and Mrs. America and all the ships at sea. I got to tell you, when you lose Hyde McHenry,

0: you have lost America in the MAGA movement.
1: I say that.
2: No, Christopher. No, look, you can have any nutcase get into any movement, and they need to be removed.
1: This is the Attorney General of Louisiana.
2: Well, I don't care who they are.
1: What you're saying.
2: I don't care who they are.
1: Yeah.
2: I don't care who they are. Yeah, more of this story will come out as time goes on, and we'll find out more about it, and we'll see once the dust settles what, you know, the whole story on it.
1: All right.
2: But anyway.
0: I gotta say, we've only got a couple minutes left, but we have a special anniversary that has happened. For those that don't know, we're coming up on the 100th anniversary this year of the Mother Road, as John Steinbeck called it, the original first federal highway, Route 66. There had been a couple of other attempts to put highways together, including the Jefferson Highway, the Lincoln Highway, the Dixie Highway, but those were just cities and states putting together. This was the first federal highway put by Cyrus Avery, proposed in Springfield, Missouri, in 1926, this month. And I just got back on a trip, driving from Chicago all the way to Santa Fe, and leading a group from Uncommon Journeys, and seeing some of the great points of Americana celebrating it, including some wonderful new statues and all this, to the idea that not just as a road, that Americans could drive across the country and create a new life. The Route 66 was to the early 20th century, not just the Grapes of Wrath, but those of the 50s, of going to California and starting again, what the Oregon Trail was to the 19th century. And it is part of the mythology of America, and I'm glad we're celebrating its centennial.
2: Right, Christopher. But the big question is, did you get your kicks on Route 66?
0: Not only did I get my kicks on Route 66, at the Route 66 Museum in Clinton, Missouri, which had a fantastic thing dedicated to the song, but I actually learned a lot about the people that came through, how they changed America, because for the first time you could drive across America directly without changing course and the whole rest, and how that changed the psychology of America. That one decision, because let's face it, you could take a train across, but it's somebody else's business. The ability to get in a car, start in Chicago, end up in LA, that was a revolutionary idea. And by the way, I point out, Route 66, quote, was destroyed by the interstates, but it was created because Dwight Eisenhower had to move troops from California to Louisiana overnight in 36 hours, and he did it via Route 66, and he said, we needed a better system. He based it on the German Autobahns. So literally, Route 66 helped create the interstate system as we know it.
2: Isn't that interesting? Folks, it's a fascinating tale. There was a television series about this, and it told wonderful stories about Route 66, what was going on. And I'm so glad that people are recognizing it, and they're trying to bring it back again. It's a part of a great part of our history. Well, folks, it's time for us to take a break. We'll be right back.
3: Rescue, recovery, re-engagement. These are not just words. These are the action steps we at the New Orleans Mission take to make a positive impact on the homeless problem facing the greater New Orleans area. Now, assess their life and begin to make new decisions to live out their God-given purpose. After the healing process has begun and lives are back on track, walk each individual as they re-engage back into the community to be healthy, thriving, and living a life of purpose. No one is meant to live under a bridge. No one should endure abuse. No one should be stuck in addiction. The New Orleans Mission is a stepping stone out of that life of destruction and into a life of hope and purpose. Partner with us today. www.neworleansmission.org or make a difference by texting 77948.
2: So back, and you are listening to the Founders Show, the voice of the founding fathers, and it's now time for us to go into our Chaplain Baba patriotic moment. We'll just take a brief moment to remind you of the biblical foundations of our country, our Judeo-Christian jurisprudence. And today I want to talk about education, because we had a good part of our show on education and teachers and the payment of teachers and whatnot. So I thought this was fitting. Today I want to tell us about the amazing history of the College of William and Mary, which is our oldest institution of higher learning in all of America, of the original 13 colonies. Founded in 1693, a good many years before Harvard, which was the second oldest, and the founder of it was a fellow named Reverend James Blair, and he

education at William & Mary. And this is what the charter said in 1693, folks. William and Mary, by the grace of God of England, Scotland, France, and Ireland, King and Queen, defenders of the faith, to all whom our present letters shall come greeting. Forasmuch as our well-beloved and truly trusted subjects constituting the General Assembly of our colony of Virginia have had it in their minds and had proposed to themselves to the end that the Church of Virginia may be furnished with a seminary of ministers of the gospel, and that the youth may be piously educated in good letters and manners, and that the Christian faith may be propagated amongst the Western Indians to the glory of God. Think of that, folks. Our first institution of learning was a seminary. In fact, all Harvard, Yale, they were all, Princeton, they were all founded as seminaries originally. So, folks, can't you see how God had his hand on our country in every place, every area imaginable? That's why our founding fathers wanted God to be right in the middle of our government, not institutionally, but philosophically. That was the goal, to have a philosophical foundation that was very biblical, and they did it. We have drifted from that, starting back around the turn of the century, when a lot of modernism came in and they're trying to say, "Ah, oh, we don't need God anymore. We're good on our own, et cetera, et cetera." And it has really watered down the original plan for education and for godly biblical government. But you know what, folks? You could have the greatest biblically founded government, holding fast to the scriptures. But you know what? If you yourself, being maybe a great biblical patriot, if you yourself did not know Jesus, it would do you no good. In the end, you die and go to hell. What good is that? And so, folks, it's now time for us to go into our Chaplain Baba gospel moment, where I'm going to show you absolutely how you can know that when you pass away, one day we're all crossing over, folks. Nobody gets out of this. Nobody escapes it. Everybody's got to pass through death. Even Jesus didn't get out of that. We all have to face that one day. And for some of us, like my age group, we're the boomers, you know, we're getting closer and closer, folks. So pay attention, because it's a simple message designed for children. Jesus said, unless you come as a little child, you shall in no wise enter in. Suffer the little children to come unto me, for of such is the kingdom of God. You see, it's a simple message. Children get it really quickly and easily. It's not complex. It was not designed for or by great theologians, brilliant intellectuals, you know, highly educated and credentialed philosophers or whatever. None of that intellectual garbage. It was designed for little kids. That means it's simple, folks. So here's a simple message. God knew that you were hopeless and helpless without him. He knew you could never make it. You're just not that good. And yet you have to reach the standard of perfect righteousness to go to heaven. So how is that going to happen when you're not even close? The Bible says the best you have to offer God is nothing but filthy rags. All of our righteousness are filthy rags, Isaiah says. So how are you going to do this? How are you going to pull this off? Well, you know, you never could do it. So he said, I know what to do here because I love my creation. I love my human beings that are created to be just like me in my image. I don't want them all going to hell. I don't want any of them to go to hell. The Bible says God is long suffering, not wanting that any should perish, but that all should come to repentance. God really wants you to be in heaven with him. The Bible says God created hell for devils, for sin, and for death. That's the original purpose of hell. But the scripture says, a very tragic statement, the word of God says, hell is being enlarged. It means it's being made larger and larger. You know why? The people and the beings that God had no plan to go there are going there. Human beings who reject God all their lives to the very end of their lives, and when they die, there's no hope for them. Don't you be one of those folks. Hear the gospel. The scripture says the gospel is the power of God unto salvation. Now here's what it is. It clearly states it in 1 Corinthians 15, for I declare unto you the gospel, that Jesus died for all of our sins. I mean, from the day you're born to the day you die, your times to your greatest sins. They all went on Jesus, and his blood washed them all away. For I declare unto you the gospel, that Jesus died for all of our sins, according to the scripture, that he was buried, and that he rose from the dead, according to the scripture. And that whosoever believe in this message, this gospel, should not perish, but have everlasting life. That the last part was a paraphrase.
because it's a lot longer, but that's basically what it's saying, that you have to believe to get this great gift. The scripture says, believe on the Lord Jesus Christ and thou shalt be saved. The Bible says, for God so loved the world, that's you, that's everybody, that he gave his only begotten son, that's the Lord Jesus Christ, that whosoever believeth in him, well, believe what? Believe that he died for your sins and rose from the dead. That whosoever believeth in him shall not perish, not go to hell, but have everlasting life. If you've never done this before, folks, do it now. Don't wait till it's too late. Do what Jesus said. He kept saying, repent and believe, repent and believe. That word repentance is very important. It's the most confused word in Christendom today, I believe, because it's always about turning from your sins, cleaning up your life, fixing things, you know, bringing your righteousness to the table, which God says is filthy rags. So give up. Forget it. Stop trying to be so good. Let God be good for you. That's the gospel. That's how you get to heaven, because you put faith alone in Christ alone with all of your heart, because your heart's not trusting anything else. That's how it can be, all of your heart. It's not the intensity of your passion. It's not how big your heart is. It's none of that. It's just you're not trusting anything else. And then all that's left for your heart is faith alone in Christ. Faith alone, believing that Jesus died for all of your sins and rose from the dead. Again, if you've never done this before, please, folks, do it now. Don't wait till tomorrow. You may not be around. You're crossing over to the other side. Could happen tonight. Don't wait till it's too late, like the Old Country Preacher said, and like the Word of God says. Now, today is a day of salvation. Well, folks, it's time for us to talk about end times, because Jesus is coming back, and he's coming back soon. And there are many, many signs. There are over 200 signs. Of course, we can't cover all that right now, but I just try to pick one or two and show them to you. And today I want to talk about the kings of the East. You know, we just have had a president who's just had, it appears to be, a very successful trip to China. He seemed to be holding all the cards. China has some cards on us, though. So there was a lot of negotiating going on. I think Trump has come out ahead. He usually does. He's a great negotiator, and he has a great negotiating team. He brought in the best. We have like 20 of the top executives in America, but they talked turkey while they were gone. And I think we're coming out of it just fine. But let me tell you what's going on with China, and the Bible calls them the kings of the East. That in the end, before the Battle of Armageddon, the last big blowout on this earth, where there's going to be hundreds of millions of people killed in that final battle there and around the world. It's going to be the last world war. Folks, it's going to be bad. It's going to be, like, really bad. And so this is how the final scenario happens. The kings of the East decide they're going to the Middle East. Why? Oil. We can see how that's trapped for oil. Well, they're finally going to solve that by moving the largest army that's ever moved, 200 million soldiers. That's outrageous. But you know what? China alone could raise 200 million people. But when you take all the kings of the East, it's a low hurdle for them. And they've already built the houses. They built like 10-lane highways going from, you know, connecting Asia, the old Silk Road, to the Middle East. Folks, it's all lining up. And it's lining up for one final great, horrible war, the worst war that's ever happened. And as all that is unfolding, Jesus is coming back. And of all things, the West is going to unite with the East. The West will be represented by the Antichrist. The kings of the East are coming to take the Antichrist off his throne and get all the oil. They realize they've got a bigger problem, a bigger enemy, and that's going to be Jesus coming back in the sky. Everybody will see him. He said he's coming back like he left. He's coming back in the heavenlies, and he's coming back this time for war. When he came, the first time he came for peace, hugs, loves, and kisses, but those days are over now. He's coming back to clean up this earth, and he's going to have to do it with a sword, and he's going to do it. And that'll be the setting, and then the final battle, the Battle of Armageddon, that's going to finally prepare this earth for him to establish his kingdom, where there'll be peace on earth and goodwill to all men. All the bad people will be taken out. And folks, we're going to have 1,000 years of true utopia, something the world has never known. It's going to be wonderful. I can't wait for that day. Well, folks, if you're not ready, you better get ready. And the greatest bunker you can ever get is the Jesus bunker. Get in him right now. Let him be your safe house. Believe that he died for all your sins, his blood, and rose from death. And it won't matter what's going on with all these end time, apocalyptic, horrible things going on. You'll be safe in Jesus. If you've never done it, do it now, folks. Well, it's time for us to close. We close with Mount St. Martin singing a Creole goodbye. And God bless all out there.

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2: News Hour from Town Hall. I'm Rich Thomason. Trump endorsed candidates fared quite well in yesterday's primaries across half a dozen states, including Kentucky, where Ed Galvin defeated incumbent Congressman Thomas Massie in the GOP primary.
3: Thank President Trump for his support, his endorsement, and his counsel as I navigated this campaign.
2: Massie suggests he's proud of the campaign he ran.
4: I have called and conceded the race. We've been honorable the whole time, and we're going to stay that way.
2: In Pennsylvania, Democratic Governor Josh Shapiro and Republican Stacey Garrity will face each other in November. They won their uncontested primaries. Less than a week after President Trump visited China, Russia's Vladimir Putin is there for talks with Chinese President Xi. The BBC's Laura Bicker in the Chinese capital.
5: It's a sign of where Beijing wants to position itself right now, beholden to no one but talking to everyone. There is no doubt there's a close alliance between Russia and China. The two leaders have met each other more than 40 times. And Russia is now far more reliant on China than ever before since the war in Ukraine. However, there's some delicate diplomacy here for Mr. Xi because he wants to maintain stable ties with the West. He still insists this country is neutral when it comes to the war in Ukraine, and yet he will not want Russia to lose. He will not want that loss to destabilize a country on his northern border.
2: Taiwanese President Lai says if given the chance, he would tell President Trump that continued purchases of American arms by Taiwan are essential to maintaining peace in the region. More than 17,000 people under evacuation orders. Wildfire continues to threaten suburban homes in Southern California. Watching Wall Street this morning, the Dow is up 110 points, the NASDAQ 104 points higher. More on these stories at Town Hall.
6: The early morning started off dry in most spots, but additional storms will likely affect parts of our metro area today, presenting us with the threat of local heavy rains to produce some local flash flooding, especially going into the afternoon, into the early evening, then quieting down again tonight before another round tomorrow, Friday, Saturday, and Sunday. Daily chances of rain better than 50-50, mostly in the upper 80s. A spot or two could even touch 90 with any sunny breaks. Dropping off into the 70s and 80s to 90 tomorrow. 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
2: British police are investigating new allegations stemming from the activities of the late convicted sex offender Jeffrey Epstein.
7: The allegations are from documents released by the Justice Department in the U.S. investigating Epstein. No arrests have been made in the U.K. One dates back to the mid-90s to 2000. The other is from the mid-80s. The Epstein scandal has rocked the royal family and British politics because of his links to Peter Mandelson, the UK's former ambassador to Washington, and to the former Prince Andrew. King Charles stripped his younger brother of his royal titles in an effort to insulate the royal family from possible new revelations about his friendship with Epstein. I'm Ed Donahue.
2: World Health Organization's Director General voicing concern over the rapid spread of a rare type of Ebola in eastern Congo. Authorities have reported at least 134 suspected deaths and over 500 cases of that strain. News and analysis at townhall.com. We've heard opening statements in a school shooting trial in Newport News, Virginia.
8: Prosecutors say an assistant principal at a Virginia elementary school shook off repeated warnings that a six-year-old student had a gun that was later used to shoot his teacher. Ebony Parker is charged with 8 counts of felony child neglect in the January 2023 shooting at Rich Neck Elementary. Elementary School in Newport News. The shooting wounded first grade teacher Abby Zwerner in her classroom. Prior to the shooting, several school employees told Parker they believed the child had a gun in his backpack, only to be told by Parker that the child's mother would be arriving soon to pick him up. Parker's attorney Curtis Rogers says teachers should have done something if they believed a gun was present. Keith Peters reporting.
2: Authorities say the two teens who shot and killed three people in the attack on a San Diego mosque were radicalized online where they first met. Investigators say they left behind writings expressing hatred of various races and religions. Town Hall.
9: St. Tammany Parish President Mike Cooper.
10: Well, it's important that the parish president can make life better for the families that have chosen and invested in our communities. 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
9: Mike Cooper, Parish President.
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5: Our yoga instructor challenged us to find inner peace. I found it faster than anyone. After 4 seconds, I stood up and screamed, I found nirvana!

0: Landry in his YouTube, or not YouTube, but Facebook. I don't know why he's citing six bills. When I looked at the bills, you can see that a lot of Republicans, almost all the Republicans supported, it was pretty traditional energy Republican bills. There's no money attached to them. Not a single citation from any of the bills. No funds. So you kind of wonder, but they're traditional Republican bills. And by the way, let me explain one other thing, because I've had meetings, and I told you, I had a lot of meetings with this. And people, it's funny, people will try to fool you. So people say, well, you know, we've been using carbon capture for a long time. By the way, that would be somewhat true. But it was always relative to enhanced oil recovery. In other words, when they had a little bit more oil they wanted to get, they would use it to go in that get and be gone, but they didn't store it. They didn't take it and store it down there. They didn't have to take it and put it in some kind of liquefied deal to store it miles under the ground. It was nothing to do with that. And even Bergen, when I talked to him, said, yeah, you know, and I had to stop and say, yeah, I understand that, but carbon sequestration, CCS, is totally different what they used to. What they do with carbon capture to get some oil out there. It's just totally different. It's not even close. You know? So here's one of the other things I wanted to mention. Some people ain't gonna appreciate this, but I just felt like it's gotta be said, so I'm gonna say it. So folks, what happened, you gotta understand the dark money. You got people with a lot of money, and they got money, so they form different packs. So they have trusts, and they form different packs. They send money through this pack, through this pack, through this pack to do it because so they don't want to be. They don't want to be recognized. So you got people like Gulf Coast Sequestration. Okay, Gulf Coast Sequestration. In Louisiana, is in line for $600 million in federal Department of Energy grants for CCS projects. $600 million. Now, let me ask you a question. If you're a company, there's other people that got this, too. And I'm not pointing them out. I'm just letting you know how it works. You got $600 million coming in. And all you got to do is put up $5 or $6 million or $3 million or something like that. All these people, they're going to put it in there to beat back anybody that's against what they want because they want this money. $600 million of a grant? Grants, you don't pay grants back. And you had a lot of these people that donated to Accountability PAC who ran this stuff. You know? And that's what you got to understand about the dark money. It goes through all this different stuff, folks. $600 million to one company. $600 million. The problem of energy. How much more money's out there, folks? Folks, this is $1 billion we're talking about. Remember, let me show you. I'm gonna tell you a little bit about dark money too. I'm sitting in front of a woman. It was actually more than a woman. I'm sitting in front of a lady, and I knew after talking to them, they got mad at me. And why did they get mad at me? Because I was asking real questions. And I asked them, you know, the example I gave y'all, what if y'all found out today for 33 years I got $100,000 a year from the federal government? That'd be $3.3 million. How many people would go, what? How'd you do that? Oh, I just got a grant. It's no big deal. I didn't do anything illegal anymore. I done nothing wrong, but I got a grant. Some of you people be so mad at me you couldn't see straight. Could imagine taking $3.3 million. I invested that the whole 33 years. I'd be sitting pretty. But I didn't take no money for federal grant. Nobody ever asked for one. And I'm still going back to this conversation I had. It was more than just me there. And a lady looked at me sitting across from me and goes, I said, what do you think about that? And she looked at me. She had no hesitation when she said, yeah, but you got to understand your job. My my job wasn't important. My job wasn't essential. That was the word. My job wasn't essential. But my job is very essential to me and my wife and my kids. Very essential to my family. It's more my job. You realize my job is more important than everybody listening to this radio program? My job is more important than Governor Landry's job. My job is more important than Donald Trump's job. Oh, yeah, it is. To me and my family, I got the most essential job in the world. So do you. But I recognize that. But when I was told I'm not essential, and they are, what they mean is this is big money. And also, talking to my brother Brett Guyman, the people that have went to these meetings and all that, these people that are getting this money has made, they've really come across as, y'all not important. We are too big to fail, and you can't stop us. Why? Money. Just the money. Everybody's sitting there going, wow, I'm getting rich, filthy rich. I get to go do anything and everything I've always wanted to do in my life. All I got to do is keep this CCS going, and it's fake, and it's bull, and it's BS. Does that make me anti-Trump? Does that make me anti-oil and gas? Not at all. What I liked about when I talked to people in the oil and gas industry, you know what they told me? Every single one of them was kind of funny. They said, man, we disagree with you on the CCS. But we know you've had our back. We know you fight with us. And I do. I'm going to fight with them again. With them on their side is what I mean. They know I'm not against them. We disagree on this big time. Big time. But it's okay. I still love them. I don't have a problem with that. I don't have a problem with that at all. But I was told my job is just not essential, folks, because I'm not worth billions of dollars, and I don't have billions of dollars come out of pocket, and I can't make people filthy rich. So my job's not important. There's no radio talk show hosts anyway. What the hell? Who the hell am I? That's what she was saying. Who the hell are you? He's a little talk show host. And by the way, she's right about that. But I'm saying my job's not essential, because it's more essential than what the job she had, which was trying to convince me that CCS is a good thing. A lot of people making money, folks, just to look at it. And if dark money with people that support CCS gets into a campaign, and this is federal money, that means your tax dollars are supporting not only CCS, but it's affording beating up another person. They did this to Ralph Abraham, I think, and they've done this to John Fleming. Sound like to me you or Fleming. It don't matter who I vote for. I told you I wasn't voting against Cassidy. I was going to be good either way. I don't like when I'm watching when the people with all the money get to beat up the people that don't have a lot of money. I'm always going to be against that. That's America is about the little guy being able to come up and do what they can, but they got to beat them up because they scared they won't get billions of dollars. This one company, $600 million grant. $600 million. I could be wrong.
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8: News this hour from Town Hall. I'm Rex Thomason. President Trump is applauding the outcome of yesterday's primary, saying all 37 of the candidates he endorsed across six states won. Perhaps the highest profile contest, GOP House race in Kentucky, where Trump-backed candidate Ed Galvine defeated incumbent Republican Thomas Massey. South Carolina House has passed a Republican-friendly congressional redistricting blueprint.
9: The chamber voting Wednesday on a new congressional map, sending it to the more skeptical state Senate. But some Republicans question whether redistricting could backfire, making districts competitive enough for Democrats to gain seats instead of securing all seven for the GOP. If the proposal becomes law, South Carolina would delay its U.S. House primaries to August and spend at least $3 million on another statewide election. Lawsuits against a new map are likely. I'm Julie Walker.
8: 7 out of 10 Republicans surveyed for a new AP North poll approve of the way President Trump is handling his job. He gets generally high marks for his conduct of the Iran war and immigration. Wildfires firing up again in Southern California. 17,000 homeowners under evacuation orders as the Sandy Fire burns in the hills above Simi Valley, northwest of Los Angeles. The two teenagers who shot and killed three people in that attack on a San Diego mosque radicalized online where they first met. That, according to investigators who say the teens left behind hateful writings targeting various races and religions. Barney Frank has died, the longtime Democratic congressman from Massachusetts, 86 years old. On Wall Street this morning, stocks are trading higher. The Dow is up 372 points. The Nasdaq ahead 290 points, and the S&P is better by 57. More on these stories at Town Hall.
10: We're out of two storms likely yet in spots at a short period of time, which could result in some local street issues. Daily, some variations on that theme each day, but as we go into the weekend, keep your guard up for rains that could train over the same areas in a few spots. Will be 50-50, if not better. Tomorrow, Friday, Saturday, and again on Sunday, too. 70s, but returning back into the upper 80s to 90 tomorrow with thunderstorms. Ralph Sanji, 93.9, 1560. 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
8: The Democratic Republic of Congo dealing with a deadly public health crisis.
11: The scale and speed of this Ebola outbreak is alarming health officials. It takes for the virus to be identified by then. It had spread widely in an area beset by conflict with many families displaced from their homes. Limited facilities to test for the virus are slowing the response. The WHO says it urgently needs more financial support to fight this outbreak.
8: That's the BBC's Fergus Walsh. Russian President Putin praised ties with Chinese leader Xi. That countries are close partners in trade and international affairs. This they opened by today. Beijing. She welcomed Putin with a ceremony at the Great Hall of the People just days after meeting with President Trump in the very same venue. News and analysis, townhall.com. In New York, a woman steps out of her SUV into an open manhole, falling to her death.
9: Police say it happened late Monday night near Fifth Avenue and East 52nd Street in Midtown Manhattan. Con Edison says it's investigating why that manhole cover was off. Brady Metzger adds it to one of those concerns living in New York.
12: No, it is a big fear. I mean, I'm more scared of getting pushed into the tracks than I am of the manhole covers, but I did hear about that incident in Midtown.
9: Utility company sends its condolences to the grieving family and says safety remains our top priority. Julie Walker, New York.
8: Single Gen Z women are outpacing the men of their generation when it comes to buying a home. They accounted for 35% of all home buyers in their generation, while single Gen Z men represented 18% according to the National Association of Realtors. More on the story, townhall.com.
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0: loved. How can you? But they're trying to put CCS. He's trying to stop all these projects coming over to Louisiana.
19: ADHD.
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20: No, I need someone to check me when I ramble. 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Like this one time,
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0: 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By the way, I'll let him
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0: Jeff has these piece of papers. 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
0: Keep voting with dog money. going to keep you insane.
23: Ouch. This knee is killing me. But I can't stop treating.
0: Let's go back to election day.
23: Let's get on Zocdoc and find a doctor to tell me about for you. Here's a review. Dr. Kodak really takes his time. No, I don't have time. What about Dr. Kodak?
0: Nobody has emailed me yet.
23: Can help find a quick fix. And is a network. Great, now we're talking.
0: That would give a no party. You're Republican or Democrat. You already agree with walking.
23: 19 to go.
0: This had to do with no party.
1: You've got options.
0: I've not got the number
1: today.
0: I've never asked NASA if you didn't have. How many no parties voted? I'm curious to see how many no parties voted in the Republican. The Republican side of this. That's what I'm curious. So let's say we know there was about 400,000. What if we find that we had 2,100 people or 5,100 people that voted for no party? And most of the ones that I've talked to are like, me, they have no problem.
2: Pues la influencia política del presidente Donald Trump dentro
0: de WBRZ interviewed
2: en Kentucky el representante de quien ocupa el escaño en el Congreso desde el 2012 se enfrenta a un rival apoyado por Trump después de que más en temas como los archivos de Epstein y el puesto federal. El presidente Donald Trump respaldó al fiscal general en Texas Paxton en la carrera republicana al Senado.
0: Del senador John Cornyn. I mean, look at the presidential primary. You can only burn your party for those. I mean, I said that a thousand times.
2: El demócrata James Talarico.
0: If you're Republican and Democrat, you voted. I could not vote in the party primaries last time when Donald Trump got the primary.
2: Presidente Trump asegura que el problema de Cuba no será difícil de resolver.
0: Explain this as simple as that. So if you're in the party, what's the problem?
2: En España, la policía
0: the mess up in the whole thing was, when they did it, they should have said, okay, you have to be a Republican, you have to be a Democrat. That would have considered, you know, problem. But this guy's right. I don't know who wrote it. He says elections, closed primaries are common in most states. I think the confusion, now listen, I saw Louis Perrette, who's our clerk of court yesterday. I know Louis well. I've known Louis Roof since I've been on air here. And just about, and Louis is a great guy. And Louis said there was confusion. And I haven't interviewed him, but I've read, see what people said, there was confusion. And so, but some of the confusion, it shouldn't have happened at all. But some of the confusion is because people don't pay attention. The confusion has nothing to do with the process. It has to do with people not paying attention. I'm guilty of that myself. He said people shouldn't be aggravated about it. I mean, look at the presidential primaries. You can vote in your party for those. This is simply bringing that down to the state level, which most states do. And Hartman is right. They're making a big deal out of nothing.
1: That's the sound of
0: the U.S. Senate runoff election. Hartman said none of the candidates should assume the same voters who are turning out in May election will show up in June.
1: Which is just a fancy way of saying it's creating fog. And that
0: the Senate elections, same voters who turned out during May elections will show up in
1: Tennessee. What a story to tell.
0: I think that's why you're seeing Governor Landry. I think Governor Landry is getting vacation.com from the people that gave the dark money, worried about the election now.
3: Ready to
0: order. 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
4: Everything? Fire everything. The Capital One.
0: That's all I'm asking. We'll keep it
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0: The U.S. Senate runoff election next month, Hartman said none of the candidates,
4: had a feeling
0: none of them should assume the same voters who turned out during the May election.
4: 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The Capital One Saver Card. 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
0: I was watching the Bass Fish Company the other day.
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0: take
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0: The last day for the championship, you know what they do? 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So whatever you did, you would lose by 20 pounds. It didn't matter. The day that you got to win,
5: it's do just that. They
0: don't know who's going.
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0: he says it's a whole different election now, especially with voters mobilized by redistricting, by gerrymandering, by constitutional amendment, and by the strange outcome in the Senate.
5: Kiss. Lynyrd Skynyrd. And so much more.
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0: He said, it's completely reasonable to keep those vote tallies a secret.
2: Impuestas por el Departamento del Tesoro de Estados Unidos contra 11 altos
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3: Gaesa es el grupo empresarial más grande en Cuba.
0: I can understand somebody maybe thinking that that's not what you were doing. They were what they did in the legislature. Once again, people that were registered in the party, they get away with the party. It's a joke of a party anyway. Total joke.
6: De
0: 20
6: años.
0: Pero el mandatario Miguel
3: reaccionó frente a esta nueva oleada de sanciones, manifestando que los Estados Unidos no tiene pruebas por sí mismo.
0: El
3: social X dijo que era inmoral, ilegal y criminal la orden ejecutiva de los Estados
0: Unidos. Wow, if they're not informed on how to vote, you think they're informed on a candidate? Are they watching a dark ad? On endorsement to make your determination. That's what we're looking at. But I think Hartman's right on this in the election. It's a new election. We don't know who's going to vote. We're less than 6 weeks out. I just wish the dark money would go away. I'm not foolish, folks. It ain't going away. Probably it would be worse. Okay. Will probably be worse. And so people got to decide, am I going to let dark money lead the way? All right, we got to take a break. When we get back, hurricane season starts, I think, this month? All right. Got a main man coming on. This is Jeff Hutko. I'll tell you what to do. It's better about roofing. Take a break. Be right back.

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0: 484th day of the Trump administration, President Trump just made a stunning statement just an hour ago that we're about to play for you. He says that when he's done with the presidency in 2.5 years, he is going to run for the Israeli prime ministership in Israel. I'm right now at 99% in Israel. I could run for prime minister, so maybe after I do this, I'll go to Israel and run for prime minister. Oh, are you Jewish? Or dual citizen? Now, obviously, that's Trump just making a joke, but it's not funny when you see that the Israel lobby is 100% trying to take over our foreign and domestic policy. And everybody knows that's been a long-time listener or even been around 30-something years, people have known that I've gotten big criticism from people that only care about Israel and obsess on Israel and hate Israel for not making Israel my focal point and saying, yeah, Israel does a lot of corrupt, bad stuff, and that's what these all these big, powerful, sophisticated governments do, and it's systemic throughout governments worldwide, and it's a bad thing. And I just call balls and strikes. And I've seen China and the internal left and the globalists and the big central banks as the main enemy because they put the communist Chinese in power. That's been the main globalist system. And Trump was opposing that at many levels in his first administration when he was out of office with real actions. But this is a new Trump. And since he's been in the last year and a half, by increment, he has become a thoroughbred war hawk, Greater Israel, super Zionist, and has kicked all or almost all of his old real MAGA people out and brought in the most hardcore Likudnik Mossad operatives. And I mean, that's just a fact. So I'm going to report that. Now, why do you think I've had the ADL and the big law firms that are allied with all of that? Why do you think they've been after me so hard? Because I call balls and strikes and I legitimately would criticize Israel and also other globalist systems, other legs of the stool, from a point of facts and a point of reality for everyone, for a big tent, so people could decide to have policies that are pro-human and pro-national and capitalist and transparent and free. I don't like tribalism. I don't like where we've gone. But you have to understand that Israel and the people running it want a clash of civilizations, and they want to make the New World Order Jewish, and they want to make statements about Greater Israel and how we're all goyim, and how we only exist to serve them, to create mass anti-Semitism and a clash of civilizations that, out of the crises that comes out of that, they believe they will rally all the Jews and their supporters and all that wealth under one banner of survival. And really, that banner of survival is the flag of conquest and taking over. And Netanyahu said it last week. It's all over the Israeli papers the last year. We're the superpower. We run America. Just insanely arrogant statements on TV about we'll kill all the Palestinians. They're not humans. You have the World Jewish Congress with all these billionaires getting up saying, I'm not Jewish. I wish I was. I'm just a goy. I'm here to serve you. And all these statements that I see all over X of prominent influencers saying things like, Tom Massey was a bad goy, so he had to be removed. And these are Jews saying this, and Gentiles. And it's all incendiary. It's all extremely racist. And it is meant to make the world a multipolar world, not in you have China and the U.S. politically, economically, militarily. No, it's all, are you with the Jews or are you with everybody else? And I don't want to be with the Muslims, allied with the left, which the top took to the Rothschilds, the same system, part of the same dialectic clash they're creating. And I don't want to be with the Jew haters who in my experience, only care about that. In the past, exaggerated a bunch of things and went around bullying everybody that they were secretly Jewish operatives if they didn't commit 100% of their time to attacking Jews all day. And I've always explained that's part of a dialectic, and I'm not going to play your game. And now you see the Southern Poverty Law Center, and it's the ADL, too, and it's the same thing with their chapters in Europe, B'nai B'rith, and Australia and everywhere, that they run the white supremacist groups, all the major ones, and they run the leftist groups, the big think tanks, the big NGOs. I mean, this is all a plan. And so I want people to get the big plan so that we're not all puppets on strings here being played into this clash of civilizations, this culture war that they've prepared for us. So they've already done the feminism thing, everybody divided, and then they did the black against white thing, everybody divided, and now it's purely moving on into Jews and their allies and everybody else. And then monolithically saying all Jews must agree to a greater Israel, and Israel's a superpower, and Israel is going to take control of big tech and all the media. They openly say this, and they already did to a great extent, in an eight-front war and shut down anybody that doesn't agree with anything that Israel's leadership says, including criticizing mass death and ethnic cleansing in and around Israel and endless wars. So this is what's been set up for everybody. Meanwhile, you have a scientific, technological elite that Eisenhower warned of that controls the military-industrial complex, that are eugenicists that think we're all unwashed animals, and across the board wants to dumb us down, poison us, and then euthanize us. And that's the official policy going out of beta in the year 2020 with Agenda 21 into Agenda 2030, and is a stated planetary depopulation operation where they say there will be no Homo sapiens in the year 2047 that aren't cyborg. Now, these are official plans. Go read it. And you go, that sounds crazy. Well, they mean it, and they're doing it. Look at this headline, Politico. Silicon Valley wants to put a chip in your brain. Why the future doesn't need us? And so when I tell you this stuff, and I always show you the documents, the proof, you see it all in the news now. So in the old days, it was hard to get the information out. You had to have like Club of Rome documents and leak things and stuff. But now it's just out in the open. At the end of the day, the globalists don't care if you're Asian or if you're Anglo or if you're Jewish or if you're a Muslim. They're spraying chemtrails in the sky with aluminum dioxide, barium salts on the killing the plants, the animals, brain damaging the humans. They're releasing ticks loaded up with alpha gal. They're releasing mosquitoes loaded up with all sorts of Trojan horse weapons as flying syringes. They're pushing poison food on all of us. They're pushing poison shots on everybody. This is a universal attack on humanity. And I've told the story probably 150 times, and I'll tell it again right now, and I'll get into all the news. It's huge. Endgame, Blueprint for Global Enslavement, my most important film. Took me 2 years to make it. Before they took it off Google Video, it had upwards of 100 million views. When they just killed Google Video at one point. Had 100 million on there, over 50 million on YouTube when they took it down there. You can still find it. Copies, millions here, millions there. It's free all over the place. You got to dig around, though. They try to bury the algorithm. But Endgame, Blueprint for Global Enslavement. And the film, in 2.5 hours, details it all. And a nice, clean snapshot with all their quotes, all their documents. There for you. And so my oldest daughter, Charlotte, was going to a ballet recital one Saturday afternoon or whatever it was. And my parents and my ex-wife come to pick me up at the office about an hour early to go to this ballet recital. And the kids are running around. And I've got them a big screen editing TV Endgame in the last third of the film. And so my parents said, well, we got some time. Let's watch this. And I play it for my dad and my mom, and we get in the car. And my mom goes, David, that's not true, is it? That's not all real. And he never told us about this. I mean, my mom knew it. She was there, but didn't, she's a young woman at the University of Texas, didn't really exactly click to it. And as we drive into the ballet recital for the next 20 minutes, my dad just spills his guts and says, well, you know, I was in Plan 2, University of Texas. So he had, like, the highest test scores, some of the highest test scores in the state. So he's 14 and gets sent to the University of Texas. And then they were told it was a NASA feeder program. But then he would get sent to back be an assistant at MD Anderson Cancer Research. He'd be sent to other, he figured out later it was all to just test him and see what he would do. And it was just horrible stuff. And I've told that story before. I'm not going to get into it again. That he witnessed, but people with terminal cancer that had signed away forms to be tested on for the betterment of humanity that were killing people. And he said he saw the top scientist's daughters getting off on it. So he asked to be reassigned, about a year into that and did other stuff. But he goes, no, the head of the Plan 2 program was the botany department head, Professor Speer, who's Jewish. And he'd been there a couple years, and he called in like six of the best in Plan 2. Now they're like 16, 17, and says, but one-on-one tells them, out of hundreds of people in it, well, you've made the cut, and so we're going to go ahead and let you know what this is. And he said, I'm Jewish, I don't like Hitler, but eugenics is real. Look at the plants, look at, engineering. We're not going to target just one group. We're not going to target just one race. We're going to bring in eugenics and a world government and implement it and basically depopulate most of the planet. And my dad was still friends with him, but he said, I'm going to pull out of the program and just, get my basic degree and go be a physician. But he was still friends with him. And then my mom comes along when she's 18. My dad's already at UT. She comes along and meets him and went to dinner with the Spears and went to their house. And my dad was friends with him still, played chess with him. And she said, oh, I remember Spear, yeah. But my point is, that's what this is, okay? And so you got Chinese, you got Jews, you got Germans, you got Russians, you got people from all backgrounds and nationalities that are in the elite. But with them, it's about your family background, your test scores, and are you in the cult? So that is firsthand from my dad. All right? And it's not just him. It's everybody that has the top test scores. They come. Dr. Francis Boyle talked about how he had all the top test scores, graduating multiple colleges, number one. And so they come in and they say, we've got one PhD a year. You will train under Henry Kissinger. One person gets the PhD every year. And then he went, and then they even gave him the Henry Kissinger PhD when Kissinger stopped teaching at Harvard, and he taught it for many years. But he never worked for him. That was the weird thing. They thought, and then he turned against him and exposed him. And I told him the story on air. He goes, yes, that's exactly how it works. So that's what this is. Okay, you know the bottom of the rat hole? It's mad scientist playing God, poisoning you through the food, the water, the air, and the culture. And they're making their move, and they got a breakaway civilization. And they think they're gods, and we're all a bunch of dumb animals. So instead, the new global clash is going to be Jews and their collaborators with all the anti-Jews and their collaborators. And they've war-gamed it all out where that version of the New World Order, backed by the Jews, comes out on top. Now, do you want to go through a pre-planned setup like this? You have to expose the whole thing. You're not giving Jews a pass when you do that. You're doing the opposite. You're decompartmentalizing it so all the other Jews that slavishly give all their money and time and energy and believe the narrative they're being targeted and why is it happening again and, oh, this is so terrible. You neutralize that and get them to wake up and you get everybody else on the other side attacking them to get it and then we just come together and are against globalist policies. Like, let's not release mosquitoes and ticks with bioweapons in them. Let's not give the public poison shots. Let's put Fauci in prison. Let's go through the policies of what the globalists want and demystify it and explain it's a mad scientist, world government death cult, show all the proof, and then no matter who's running it or who's doing it, you just oppose them, not because they're Italian like Fauci or not because they're Jewish like Tedros or Borla, excuse me. Tedros is Ethiopian. You just oppose them because they're evil demons. And that's how you win. Yeah, the super rich preppers planning to save themselves from the apocalypse. So, I'm done with the 100,000 foot view. I'm going to stop now. And I'm going to tell you what's coming up. We're going to race through all of it here today. But that's what it is. And the establishment's decided you're just like a bunch of weevils that got into the pantry and are eating the flour. You don't deserve to go into the future. You're dumb. They're self-appointed gods, demigods. They're just going to get rid of you. And if you study all the ancient empires and cultures, they did that routinely. So this is going back to feudalism, okay? But with a high-tech overlay. And you see Elon Musk, in his rhetoric and in most of his actions, is the only major billionaire that is opposing it. Now, you can say he's trying to keep his enemies closer by acting like he's with us, but I've seen real action out of him that, at least in the short term, has had a big effect moving the needle against this. But Trump, with his statements about, I'm 99% popular in Israel, I think I'll probably, when I'm out of office, go run for prime minister. That's probably a joke, but the point is jokes are always based on something true, that he sees himself basically as the prime minister of Israel, or the president of the world, really. And it's Israel and the Israel lobby that didn't really support him that much in his first administration that has flipped over to him, because the Democrats have gone full pro-Islam, pure, at least on the surface, anti-Jew. And the Rothschilds are funding that, and Soros and a bunch of other Jews, just like Israel founded Hamas and stood down on October 7th and gave double the money in the year before. Not that they controlled Hamas, but that they were funding it and creating it so it could create the crisis. Just like the Rothschilds funded and created modern Israel, and then they are, on record, the main funders of the Islamic invasion of Europe and the United States, and through their NGOs, through the colleges, whether you're in Germany, whether you're in Spain, whether you're in Canada, the U.S., it's all, you go in for basically any type of political science or any type of history class, it's all just bashing Jews. Constant Jews run everything. Jews are the devil. Jews are genocidal psychotics. Blah, blah, blah, blah, blah, blah, blah, blah. And then you're like, Rothschilds are funding it. Well, they're creating the dialectic. Just like the Southern Poverty Law Center runs all the major white supremacist groups. I mean, this is a fact. Al-Qaeda, ISIS, Hamas, all funded, controlled, many of them founded by MI6, U.S., and Israel. Before Israel existed, the Brits were the masters of it, and so were we. This is the reality. So when I go after Israel for that, I go, but also our government does it, and so does the U.K., because you need to know it's wrong. And be adults about this. But now this is the big mass clash that's being created. And contrary to giving the elite Jews a pass by laying out how this works, it's even worse. Okay? And I come at this as a position of being able to look out 10 steps ahead, 20 steps ahead. This is going to get everybody killed. And this propensity for Jewish elites to get in super high positions of power, work their asses off, network all of it, and then people start, getting pushy, they push back, and then it creates this conflict that we see that's happened over and over again. Well, now we're going to have that conflict with a bunch of nuclear weapons and all the rest of it, and 10 billion people. It is not going to end well for Israel. People go, good, blow them off the map. Have you thought about the process of that? That will blow everybody else off the map. This is a Mexican standoff, folks. This is insane. It's of the devil. It's all out of control. And it's got to stop. So when we come back, I've got all these insane clips of Trump, like he's baiting us. You've seen the clips recently where he's like, I'm not worried about the average American's economic plight. I don't even think about that. I'm worried about Medicare, Medicaid. We're a war economy now. Now he said, your gas problems, inflation's peanuts. It's a quote. Don't even worry about it. Yeah, I'm doing great. The quote was, I don't think about Americans' financial problems. Trump says gas prices are peanuts compared to Iran getting nukes. You want to see the world explode? Let me do this. Let me go trigger the world exploding. Get the trigger almost closed. We got to attack Iran so they open the strait. Well, it was open before. And he knew they were going to close it. Trump says it's not possible for the U.S. to pay for Medicaid, Medicare, and daycare. We're fighting wars. And even if you're going to do that, why are you saying it? It's already being used in campaign ads for the midterm 6 months from now. And you got all these people that are just, oh, Trump's invincible, just get behind him. Oh, you saw in Kentucky and in other states, Georgia, you saw how Trump's enemies, most of them rhinos, they're unpopular with the base, are getting defeated. See, it's going to happen in the midterms. Trump being able to flood masses of money in to get rid of who he wants, in many cases it was bad guys that used to go, Indiana, Georgia, you name it. The power to do that is nothing compared to the power it'll take to beat the Democrats with all their cheating and all the rest of it with the poll numbers down, with the economy like this in November. And just watch. Just like I told you the bills wouldn't fall in 4 days, and we'd be here in months and months and months, and there'd be a global food crisis and an energy crisis and kill Trump's recovery. It's all here. It was 99% chance in my view. Pentagon said 92% chance. Well, right now, unless there's major course corrections, we lose the House and the Senate. Yeah, I mean, look at the U.S. Department of Labor now posting Q stuff to manipulate people. Trust the plan. Trust Trump. Trust. Trust. Woo! Very, very scary. And very, very sad. I mean, trust what plan? The Rothschild New World Order plan? I mean, is Trump the president of the United States, the prime minister of Israel? Is Mike Huckabee the ambassador from the United States to Israel or the Israeli ambassador to the U.S.? I mean, Israel's now flaunting that they basically run the United States and bragging about it. We'll be right back.
1: 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They thought they could silence us. They thought they could drive us off the air. They failed. We are back. Stronger, louder, unbroken. 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
0: I am InfoWars, creator and founder, and that only came along in 1997. I've been on the air since 1994. But I'm not even the InfoWar. The InfoWar just belongs to everybody, a war on for your mind. So the Alex Jones Network is the next phase in the InfoWar. And I can't do this without you. AlexJonesLive.com is the new news site with the news feeds, the articles. That's what you send out to your friends, family, neighbors. Here's a forbidden show. Here's where you find it. But in so much of what I'm doing, I'm not trying to get you to think what I think.
2: 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Governor Landry had a spirited exchange with reporters as he's visiting Greenland as part of his side hustle, a special envoy to that island nation. Landry attended the Future Greenland Trade Fair in Nuuk that included a seminar on understanding the United States. Landry is asked about coming to Greenland without an invitation.
3: You showed up in Louisiana. Am I going to throw you out because you weren't invited?
4: I'm not a speaker.
3: I mean, no. This place was open. This conference is open to the public. So why wouldn't you? The reception's been great.
2: Without ever having to face Louisiana voters ever again, Senator Bill Cassidy seems to have suddenly found his voice to criticize President Trump. Cassidy says spending $1 billion of taxpayer money on a ballroom where the east wing of the White House used to be is ridiculous.
5: I think this is a spit-in-the-eye insult to all my taxpayers in Louisiana to spend $1 billion on a ballroom when we should be doing something about the high price of gas, groceries, and health care.
2: LRN.
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2: Legislation that attempts to put a stop to hazing on Louisiana college campuses is nearing final legislative passage.
4: Hazing is not an option on our campuses.
8: That's Lafayette Senator Gerald Boudreau, who presented the Caleb Wilson Hazing Prevention Act. Wilson was a 20-year-old Southern University student who died last year after he was repeatedly punched in the stomach while pledging for the Omega Psi Phi fraternity. Boudreau says the legislation would require colleges to provide training and information about the dangers of hazing, and organizations must report to the university any suspected cases of hazing. Just one more vote in the House, and the measure heads to the governor's desk. I'm Jeff Palermo.
2: Well, last night it was the LSU baseball team that was staying alive, beating Oklahoma in the first round of the SEC tournament 6-2. It doesn't get any easier for the Tigers. They face the number 6 team in the nation, Auburn, tonight. LSU needs to win the SEC tournament in order to make the NCAA tournament. LRN.
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10: Christine Monin, breast cancer survivor.
11: 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Waiting is the hardest part for a cancer patient. And to cut that time down and have everything in one facility will be amazing.
10: The Slidell Memorial and Auctioner Comprehensive Breast Cancer Program. 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
0: I didn't really do a good job in the first 30 minutes. That covered some important information, obviously. Nemo Central, top of the pyramid, bottom of the rabbit hole, however you see it. So we can hopefully get calibrated in on that, because that's how this works, and that's the goal, is to kill almost everybody, do it very slowly in the soft kill operation so you don't know what hit you. Kind of a big deal. You see it getting more and more blatant around you, don't you? But all the big moving parts here, we have these races that Trump went in with huge amounts of Israeli money, RNC money, you name it. And most of the people he got rid of were horrible rhinos and people that helped steal the 2020 election. I got a list of them. So, as usual with Trump, it's a mixed bag. With Thomas Massie, you can't have the foreign government of Israel openly saying it's an eight-front war and it's going to target congressional seats that don't want to keep the Iran war going. You can't have the executive branch through the Pentagon campaigning against a congressman who's voted against war spending. We're going to have the military now with its incredible propaganda systems manipulating Congress. It's like having the CIA spy on the House and Senate. Totally illegal. They've been caught doing it over and over again. This is out of control. So take out of the equation what you think about Massie. Some of the stuff he's done, I don't agree with. Yeah, he did it from principle stances. A lot of the stuff they said he did that was bad, he didn't do. But just having the Israel lobby pump in over $20 million and engage in a lot of dirty tricks, AI videos that they tried to put off as real, showing Massie, you know, going into a hotel room with AOC and Ilhan Omar. All the stops being pulled out, having the Israel lobby brag, and AIPAC today put a statement out saying, we took him out. I've got that here in the stack. And then they have Ben Shapiro and all of them out saying it's anti-Semitic to say Israel's involved in our elections. This has nothing to do with Israel. We have a Ben Shapiro clip coming up that he said even before the election was out yesterday. And he just says, it's you're dumb if you think anybody involved with Israel is involved in this. What the hell are you talking about? That's like saying, you know, pointing at a green golf course and saying, that's not a golf course. Grass isn't green. And so, It's just very, very insulting. And Ben Shapiro and all these neocons, Israel firsters, are extremely unpopular. They admit they are. They've lost over 90% of their audience, and this is what Trump wants to make his platform about. And then he comes out and says, I'm so popular in Israel, I could be the next prime minister. Maybe I'll go be the prime minister of Israel. And so it's rubbing our noses in it. I wouldn't want any foreign power doing this. This is outrageous. We heard all about Russian collusion, all made up. I'm a Russian agent. Trump's a Russian agent. Now I notice the neocons and the kind of Qtard 2.0 people go, oh, yeah, you're an Iranian agent, a Qatar agent, you're a Russian agent, you know, and all this ridiculous crap. And all I am is a loyal American trying to follow tried and true systems of a free and open country. So it's a big deal. So we have the massive stack of news and developments and clips I'm going to get to right now. And then we've got the situation. What is it, day 85, 86? Strait of Hormuz closed. World food crisis already beginning. It'll be insanely bad by all the estimates by the fall. We're talking mass starvation, tens of millions dying. Gas prices are up 56%. And Trump, for the, I quit counting like 31 or 32 a few weeks ago. And that was just what I caught of Trump saying, we've won the war, we've had regime change, it's over, it's about to be over. The strait will be open. I don't care if the strait's open. Open the GD strait, the effing strait. Never really saying what the main goal is when it really is regime change. And Trump comes out again and says that the war will be over very, very soon and gas prices will plunge back down and that what you're paying is peanuts. And so we're going to get to all of that. And then you've got all these elites openly building bunkers and stuff and prepping like it's the end of the world. What do they know is coming? Well, they're artificially collapsing things. And if Trump's plan for a recovery didn't work, we're in a global bankruptcy situation. All the major nations are lined up for it. The globalists had positioned us for that. Trump was making real efforts to derail that. And now he's in line with it, and he's not stupid. Just like COVID was used to kill the world economy and consolidate power and wealth in the elite's hands, this is the same thing here. So I am mourning that the old Trump is fading away. I am mourning that the great agenda he had overall that I was cheerleading so vitriolically, and people thought, oh, you must be getting money from Trump, or you must be getting access. No, I don't even want access. I have access. I'm on the air. I'm not sycophantically trying to go wear tuxedos at Mar-a-Lago. I was invited many times. White House, you name it. I didn't snub it. It's just not my cup of tea. I'd rather get strategy done. I'd rather talk about issues. I'd rather move the ball forward, not sit around like a peacock. And people like that debutante crap, and that's what they're into. Great. That ain't me. I put a sports jacket on for this show out of respect for everybody. It's a serious program. But that's not my bailiwick. It's not my bag, as they would say. So the bottom line is this. The globalists were setting up a dystopic planetary crash to end their old Ponzi scheme and bring in a new one with diabolical AI, social credit score, universal basic income, vaccine passport, total control, Internet of Things, smart dust, 6G, robotic takeover, medical tyranny, all of it. And Trump was clearly 10 times better than any leftist group and then the whole globalist leftist coalition. So that's why I backed him so much. And I'm still trying to support good people in his administration with good policies and trying to push initiatives that are good, trying to fight initiatives that are bad. When Trump keeps trying to get total AI immunity and AI dictatorship and legislation, executive orders, I've been opposing it, shooting down the legislation, warning the public, getting pressure on it, supporting people pushing back against data centers being given dictatorial power. And even when the Democrats get in, we're going to have to spotlight them and try to, you know, stop what they're doing. There won't be anything good they're going to do, so I won't have to have the issue of, oh, let's support this good initiative they've got, but fight this bad one. Like with Trump, we've got that mixed bag there. And the mindless tribalism of all of this, with people saying you've either got to be 100% whatever Trump administration say, you got to say it's perfect and it's beautiful, you got to get behind it, or you've got to just say, I hate Trump and I'm done and I'm not even politically engaged, and what are you doing promoting something good Trump did? Well, I thought you're off the Trump train. Trump is off course from where he was going. When we get pieces of things he's doing that are good, we want to salvage that. It's very, very simple. And I know most of you know that, but they've dumbed it down so much in politics now that it's just totally tribal. So let's start going to these clips, because I like to actually show you what I talk about, contrary to the corporate media. They like to say something and show no proof. Now look at that, print me that article. Iran chief negotiator claims U.S. seeking to start a new war as Trump curiously teases final stages of talks. Every time he does that, he ends up hitting him again. All very disingenuous. So let's start going to these clips. Here's Trump talking about being so popular in Israel. Israel first. Yeah, worry about Israel. Israel, Israel. He said over and over again last month, I had to hit Iran for Israel. I did it for Israel. And you can handle the pain at the pump. You can handle the farmers not getting fertilizer. You can handle all of that because, you know, we can't have Iran get a nuclear weapon. They already got them. That's why they want regime change. That's why they want to get in and get the dust, the fuel. The Iranians aren't going to fall anytime soon. Probably never. But you dropped 22,000 bombs. We dropped 7.6 million on the Vietnamese. How'd that work out? They're not going anywhere. And they're going to keep the strait closed. And the Russians are giving them more high-tech weapons than the Chinese are. And the Air Force told Trump last week, don't hit them again. They can shoot down our planes now. They've got more advanced stuff, and they're able to find our stealth fighters now and bombers. And now it's reported 42 U.S. aircraft alone have been shot down and blown up. That's a congressional report. It's probably more than that. So people go, why are you for the Iranians? I'm not for the Iranian mullahs. I am telling you what was going to happen, and it did. And I am against going into a trap that's designed to destroy the world economy and our good name. I'm against the Iran regime change because it wasn't going to work. I'm not a gambler. I don't like gambling. And poker with guys, it's fun, you know, college and stuff, you know, some small bets just for fun. Make it more interesting. I bet on football games with buddies and stuff. I'm not judging you like to gamble. But I don't get that thrill out of gambling. I make decisions to fight tyranny because it's dangerous, even though it's dangerous because it's the right thing to do as a man with God watching. And it's up to good men to stand up to evil in history and be the leaders that take the hardest blows up front to spotlight the enemy and be an example to others. And it's such an adventure to fight tyranny. I wish I could get all these men out there that are smart and competent, but all they care about is looking cool to their buddies and having their fast car, and playing golf, and going and gambling, and going on another trip, and having more fun. You can't do that at the end of an era. You can't do that at the end of a cycle and a new cycle beginning. And it's not even fulfilling. But if you look at all the trends and where we are, when I really analyze where we're going with AI, and where we're going with population, and what the globalists are doing, rolling out all these systems to poison us and kill us, from weaponized insects to geoengineering, we are already in a dystopia. And for working class people, it's really bad. And it's getting worse. And we're the best house in a bad neighborhood. So I'm simply telling folks that the honeymoon's over, and you better get ready for hard times. Because Trump's plan was excellent. To stabilize the U.S. and the world, create a new international system, based on countries working together and all the rest of it, unilateral deals, and he's thrown that over the side of the boat. He's been betrayed by his own operatives at every level, Blutnik and the rest of them. And they're all up there insider trading at levels never before seen, Democrats and Republicans. And the publications that track this, all the big think tanks that come up with the numbers, you also get anecdotally from people on the ground doing construction and delivery, that from millionaires up to billionaires, they're building redoubts. They're building places with runways in the middle of nowhere. They're building bunkers. They're getting years and years of food and generators and weapons because they know that this whole thing's falling apart, and they know the world's going to become increasingly out of control, and they're all hightailing it to the hills. So what does that tell you? And then you've got this 30, 40% of MAGA that is totally delusional and thinks Trump is Jesus Christ 2.0 and think that everything's wonderful and trust the plan and everything's going to be so great. And they can't look at the actual financial numbers themselves, and they don't know what's about to hit them. And it's mainly happy boomers who got the good end of the stick with inflation, with the value of their homes and all the rest of it, and they just want to watch football and drink martinis and play golf and say everything's great. And they're not really worried about what happens to future generations, extremely selfish on average, and just immature and entertained to death. It's just 60s hippies. And I'm overgeneralizing, a lot of great boomers. They're going to end up losing what they got. They think, they'll live another 10 years, and then they're going to be able to escape what we're all facing. No, you're not, Jack. No, you're not. You're going to get euthanized by the system, by Bill Gates' system. They're going to kill your ass. So sit there and, Trump's a genius, everything's fine, we're invincible, Israel, I love you. The Lord says worship Israel. Just buy your cult crap and just sit there and believe whatever you want, okay? But the reality is humanity's in a grave crisis right now. All right, enough of me babbling. Let's get into the clips. Here's Trump on being the Prime Minister of Israel. And then here's Trump on gas prices, being peanuts. And then Trump also on gas prices will come down. The war will be over soon. And I thought we'd dovetail that. This is an example with a delivery driver says the ultra wealthy are stocking up on water generators and non-perishable foods. In another clip today, a car just blew up. Look like a car bomb right in front of the bull on Wall Street. That's an interesting omen. Here's a clip.
12: What have you said to Prime Minister Netanyahu about Iran and how long to hold off on strikes?
13: He's fine. He'll do whatever I want him to do. He's a very, very good man. Do whatever I want him to do, and he's a great guy. To me, he's a great guy. Don't forget, he was a wartime prime minister, and he's not treated right in Israel, in my opinion. I'm right now at 99% in Israel. I could run for prime minister, so maybe after I do this, I'll go to Israel, run for prime minister. I had a poll this morning. I'm 99%, so that's good. But no, he's a wartime prime minister. I just don't think they treat him well. I think they have a president over there that treats him very poorly.

0: the other things, we had really an amazing period of time, and we finished at the highest point in the history of the stock market, and now we're blowing it away. We're blowing everything away, and we're going to end that war very quickly. They want to make a deal so badly, they're tired of this should have happened for 47 years. Somebody should have done something about it, and it's going to happen, and it's going to happen fast, and you're going to see oil prices plummet. They're going to come down. There's so much oil out there. They're going to come plummeting down. But even with that, the stock market's at an all-time high. Jobless claims recently hit the lowest level in since 1969, the best numbers since 1969, and more Americans are working today than at any time in the history of our country. Think of that. And we have a war. We have something happening that we just hit, it's very interesting, 2.5 months ago, we hit the best numbers that we've ever hit as a country. Jobs, the best. Everything was the best. Stock market, the highest. And I called my people in. I called them in. I said, congratulations, everybody, but we're going to have to make a little journey down to a place called Iran. We have to stop them. They have nuclear on their mind, and we're not going to let them have a nuclear weapon. And we've done a hell of a job, and I think we're going to be finished with that very quickly, and they won't have a nuclear weapon, and hopefully we're going to get it done in a very nice manner.
1: I have noticed a very strange behavior among the rich folk. I've been delivering since 2014, and I have never seen the rich folk prepping like they've been doing the last, 2 months. They have buying, a lot of them, I have been buying dry foods, buying generators. A lot of them have been trying, getting dry foods, rice, beans, all the stuff I've been delivering. And when I deliver, they're like, oh, put it in a garage. One of this other guy, he has his whole entire garage built out. And when I asked him, why is he doing it? He's just like my gut feeling. So I don't know what they're being prepped for. Why are they buying so many of the, emergencies? But they're buying a lot. They're prepping. And I deliver to, people who are earning, million plus. Some of these houses are $2-3 million. And they're prepping for something. Not to leave or go anywhere. Just, to stay in. They're prepping. That's highly suspicious. What do you guys think?
2: Wall Street. All right. So Trump says it's peanuts here. What about this? The world has 6 months to avert major food crisis. Politico. Hormuz is triggering it all. Trump blurts stunning gas price rant amid sinking polls. Gas buddy forecasts most expensive summer at the pump in years amid strike concerns. Iran threatens to strike beyond the Middle East if the U.S. resumes attacks. Trump's approval rating in free fall amid unpopular Iran war. F-15s, F-35s, MQ-9 Reaper drones. U.S. says 42 aircraft lost in the war. Got the actual congressional report right here. I don't just believe mainstream media. We'll look at Trump's insider trading. It just has to be done. I can't tacitly be part of covering it up. We'll look at the Democrats, what they're up to, too. So much. But I'm going to hit Massey first. And what happened with that election and the evidence about it, there was a major hanky-panky, skullduggery, chicanery going on. But before I go any further, love the folks at Bigley, theauctionstore.com. I was in a Dillard's department store about 6 months ago, and I ended up getting one of these little wallets right here. And, again, you just pull the string or the little lash here, and out comes your cards, out comes your money. And it works really, really great. So we've got one that says, don't tread on me. One that says 1776. And I paid about $75 for it. And I really like it. So I sent them one. And I said, I bet we can get the same ones from whoever manufactured this. And I bet we can sell them cheaper. And so their RFID blocking, and that means also Faraday, because thieves and governments and corporations and all these systems can just grab the data off the chips in your cards, all the rest of it. 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So it's the new Freedom Shield wallets. 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You ask what products are there, just stuff that I think is cool. The new Freedom Shield RFD wallet is here. 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We've been right about the poison shots and raised the main alarm. 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

0: operative.
1: You got it.
0: And that's been just declassified in the last 2 years. And Patrick Byrne is an expert on election fraud and who's running it and how it's happening, and on Cuba, Venezuela, all of it. He was the one that nailed it when the invasion was coming, all the rest of it. He's got big news on the Democrats and election fraud, big news on a whole host of issues, exclusive. So I've told Patrick, whenever he's got big stuff he wants to break, call us. He called last night. So that is in the next hour. Then we'll continue on with calls and news in the fourth hour. But we don't screen calls here like normal talk radio, because that's what I am, talk radio on TV, just like Imus was and the rest of it. He really pioneered it, but I was a close second. Most talk radio call in, and they talk to you a couple minutes. If it isn't what they want to hear, they don't put you on. That's not what I do. Clean phone line, got your point, you're on. Usually it's just a free-for-all, any subject you want to cover. A lot of times they'll all say it is a particular subject we're covering right now. Like when that helicopter, deliberately, the evidence has come out, flew into the passenger jet over Reagan in D.C., I said, I just want air traffic controllers, military, civilian to call in. Incredible 3-4 hours. Dozens and dozens of super smart, amazing people. We knew what happened that day because we had the experts call in, and it all came out months later. They were accurate. So when I do that, I am screening it on air, saying that these are the topics we're talking about. Do you live in Kentucky? Or were you a volunteer there from other states? What did you witness? And that means you could be a pro-war, pro-Zionist person. You're welcome to call in. You could be from Massey. I want to hear what you think about what happened, and do you think that was fraud? Because I'm looking at the numbers, and the numbers don't lie. You have statistical anomalies here where it is one chance out of 200 in one of the breakdowns that there would be a 357% increase in voter turnout compared to any other race in that state's history for a Republican primary. Think about that. And then you've got a bunch of mail-in ballots that magically came in and put him up 8 points at the end. But the Pentagon comes in and campaigns against you that has never been done before. They're all about winning the war before it even starts. Okay? And when I saw Hegseth say he's gone tomorrow, and I saw the confidence, I know confidence when I see it, he was gone. And I said, and I was feeling good last week when Massey was 20 points ahead and 25 points ahead in a lot of polls and in the poly market and the rest of it. And I said, I think he's going to win. But after I said it, I said, my gut said, you're wrong. So I thought about it, I don't know if they ever had time to find the clip. It was an hour and 50-minute interview with Nick Fuentes. But in the middle of the interview yesterday, I said, Nick, what's your prediction? He said, well, I don't know yet. I said, well, I got a bad feeling. I think he's going to lose tonight. But I said, because of fraud. And again, that's not an endorsement of everything Massey's done or his voting record. It's not as bad as they say. It's not as good as he says. I believe it's principled votes he's done. But most of what you hear about him is just made-up crap. The issue is having a foreign power come in and brag that they were manipulating our election. Then they have their surrogates, we'll do this in a moment, saying, no, it's anti-Semitic. Israel didn't get involved in this. Netanyahu announced an 8-front war for congressional seats and for censorship here in the U.S. Do I need to play all the clips of him saying it? Or the $500 million they spent last year on propaganda in the U.S. to get us to be pro-war? Or the $760-something million last week that the Knesset funded publicly to spend in the United States? What are you talking about? Don't insult my intelligence, Ben Shapiro. I don't care if it's the U.K., the Russians, the Chinese, the Mexicans, the Easter Bunny. What the hell's going on here? You think the Israelis put up with that type of crap? So, Israel's bit off more than it could chew with Netanyahu. It has the lowest approval rating in the world in Gallup and other polls. And I see on the street, and it is an absolute sensation to hate Jews and obsess on Jews and all the rest of it. If I wanted to be popular, I'd put a Hitler uniform on. I don't want this clash of civilizations to keep going. I don't want it to all, the whole world to be about the clash between Jews and everybody else. But Israel's been a powerful lobby for a long time, trying to control foreign policy. It's in control of foreign policy, and now it wants control of domestic policy to keep control of foreign policy, and that's not going to end well for anybody. And as much as I distaste the corruption of the Israeli elites and their evil competence, then I look at the Islamic weird Nazi alliance with the left and all the weird behaviors of those people and their deceptions and their craziness. It's a sickness. And the closest groups spiritually are the hardcore expansionist Zionist Greater Israel Project people and their behaviors and their genocidal talk and their kill everybody behavior, and we're going up against the whole world. The behavior is the closest we see is from the Muslims and from the Nazis. So I don't like Nazis, I don't like the expansionist Muslims, and I don't like the expansionist Jews. Okay? So it's important for that to be understood here, because we're all taught you got to be on one side or the other. I'm not on any of these people's side. And Trump, oh, he has a 99% approval rating in Israel. Oh, and 100% of Trump's MAGA base supports this war. No, the vast majority don't. It's delusional. 100% of Israel, or 99%, doesn't support all this crap. Netanyahu has a 15% approval rating. Both parliamentary manipulation, he stays in power. So here's what I want to do. I want to take calls from Kentucky on the election, get your take. So that's one topic you can call in on. And the other topic is, because I want to give people some representation here, because I think we've been on the other side of that, you know, representation, with Nick Fuentes and others on, I want to hear from Jews. You can be Israeli Jews, American Jews, whatever, dual citizens, whatever. I want to hear from you what you think about this. I want to hear from you, because I'm not even looking for it. And it's just Knesset, top ministers, defense ministers declaring war on Europe, and we're going to goyer our slaves, and, you know, we're going to take down, you know, old Rome, that's America, and we're taking all the land, and we're unstoppable, ha, ha, ha, we run America. I mean, it's just like, and then you'd have the Ben Shapiro's going, oh, Israel's not involved in the election, that's insane, that's anti-Semitic, blah, blah, blah, blah, blah. And then you wonder why anti-Semitism is exploding and all of this obsession, this black hole that's been created, Israel's actions are doing it. Netanyahu is like, it's the social media, that's why everybody hates us. No, most people don't like you and what you're doing. And drones killing little kids and blowing up water pipelines and churches, and people see it. And people don't want to be part of that. You try to bully them and call them Nazis. That's reverse psychology. A lot of people go, well, fine, I'm a Nazi, I'm Hitler. Because they're not sophisticated. And the average Jew is just like everybody else. They're buying into all this propaganda. And, oh, my God, I better get more money to Netanyahu and to the B'nai B'rith and ADL, because everybody's coming out to get me. And then if you watch Israeli TV, I mean, it is like satirical, the evil crap coming out of their mouths. I mean, if I really wanted to make Israel look bad, we play some of the clips just to document it, but if I want to do some compilations or make a film about this stuff, I mean, it's bad. And then you got the Muslims foaming at the mouth, wanting to dominate and enslave everybody. And I'm just like, get me off this planet. I mean, this is not going to a good place. So I want to hear from Jews. You want to challenge me? You think I'm wrong about something? You agree with me? You got food for thought? Because we'd have a discussion about this, okay? Because all I have is goodwill towards everybody. But I'm not going to be run over. I'm not going to be run by foreign power. I'm not going to be your slave. I'm not going to back down from this. And I believe humanity in the end is going to come together and see through all this crap. So, what'd you see in Kentucky? What's your view on what went down? And I want to hear from Jews on, here we are 86 days in or whatever to this war that Netanyahu convinced Trump to do. And then now here we are. Trump's, it's peanuts. What we're, oh, yeah, mass starvation, fertilizer cut off, you know, people going bankrupt everywhere, record bankruptcies in the U.S. Everything's fine. No, it's not fine. And again, I'm going to do more on this evening and more tomorrow. I'll do some today. I've already done the research, but then I ran out of time to highlight it and get it all ready. I've got a bunch of it, but, I mean, the fix was in here, okay? You really believe there was a 357% turnout increase and they've done the math, it's like 1 out of 200. Do you really think all these magic mail-in ballots just showed up, and then, you know, when he's basically tied with Massey, and suddenly all these mail-ins come in, just like they did against Trump in 2000, and then push the Israeli candidate over the top? And yeah, Trump was pissed at Massey for a whole bunch of other stuff. Okay, the Epstein list and voting down spending bills, yeah. But it's the Israel lobby with the money and AIPAC that said, we're going to go primary all these people that don't support war and don't support Netanyahu. And I've got AIPAC's printouts right here bragging. We got them. We got a whole bunch of these guys. So don't sit there and brag about it and then have Ben Shapiro go up there on TV and say, I'm anti-Semitic because I'm saying I don't want Israel running my life. Get it? How about I show up at your house and tell you what to cook for dinner and tell your wife what to wear and tell you what car to drive? I'm not an animal. I'm not a cow. I got free will. And I know that's only some rabbis and one interpretation. I know all that stuff. A lot of beautiful stuff's come out of Judaism. My point is, you got the worst of your people in charge right now. And if you don't think that's going to cause an explosion, and if you don't think that, you got your crazy leaders conjuring up this confrontation. And I'm here to tell you, I'm not going to be part of it with the Muslims, the Nazis, or you. Because up above it is the eugenics, New World Order, depopulation, death cult, and that's the real cult. And we should all come together against that and unify against it. But by creating this clash, people go into tribalism, and they pick a side. The left, the Muslims, the Nazis, or the crazy, genocidal Likudniks. Like you go in a used car dealership, and the guy goes, well, you got a choice you can make today. He's already implanting your mind. You can buy this car, or you can buy this car. I don't like any of your cars. I'm leaving. I don't want what Israel's selling. I don't want what the Nazis are selling. I don't want what the Muslims are selling. I'm selling Thomas Jefferson. You want to know what I think? Go read what he said. That's who I am. I'm an American. I actually believe in humanity. And I believe in Americans and people that love freedom to stand up for their culture and stand up for their rights and our own self-determination and tell all these groups and all these organizations, the leftists and all of them, want to run our lives and control our lives and be our masters. I want them to know that you will never break our will. America and the West was asleep. And all these attempts to bully us and intimidate us just woke up a sleeping giant. And all your metrics show that. It's a global awakening. You can't stop it. And the more all these groups squeeze and try to bully us into submission, look at the UK as an example, the more it's going to create resistance. But I can look into the future and see the doubling down by Israel and by other factions, and it just threat escalation ladder, and things are already out of control, and then we're all going to be sitting here in a situation way worse than World War II with dead people and starvation everywhere, and we're going to be going, why did we do this? Civilization is very hard to build and very hard to maintain. When you've got elements running it that want to destroy it for control, that's madness. If you have the best of intentions and try to really be altruistic and build a good world, it's hard. But when you have this attitudes of the establishment and there's a bunch of factions and they're all buying countryside things middle of nowhere and bunkers and weapons, that's not how you protect yourself. You protect yourself as a true egalitarian, aristocratic group that actually empowers humanity and lifts it all up. Rising tide raises all ships so that you have a stable world. That is your security. Not fund all the Muslim groups and sneak attack your own country so you can play victim and stay in power and then create this big giant battle of the gods, Guder Dameron. And that's what's going on. It's more global domination insanity. And for people who don't understand it, just, I knew when I saw it, And I looked it up. He'd rewritten it because he wrote it, the six books, the outlines, before they made Star Wars in the 70s, late 70s. And George Lucas rewrote, after 9/11, he rewrote episode 2 and 3 of Star Wars. And he said it's an allegory of 9/11. And what does Emperor Palpatine do? Well, he's just a senator from a little planet. He hires a criminal group to attack his planet, so he can play victim, to become the chancellor. Then he hires this international group to attack the imperial planet, so he can become the emperor. And then his real target was the Imperium and the Republic and the voting rights and the old guard, the Jedi. Just like the real target of this Iran war is the global economy and collapsing it so the central banks can launch their new system. Iran is not the primary target in all this. We are. So I've given you a children's movie. And I knew when I saw it, I said, this is an allegory of 9/11. And 6 months later, he's in the New York Times. You can look it up. Say, yeah, this is an allegory of 9/11. I rewrote it all. This is what really happened on 9/11. I wonder what George Lucas thinks about Emperor Palpatine, Benjamin Netanyahu. Or is Trump Palpatine and Netanyahu's Darth Vader? Because you notice Trump's like, oh, yeah, I can run Israel. I run Israel. You know, no, Netanyahu don't run me. I run him. You know what? I think Trump's been playing the long game. I think Trump is Palpatine. Maybe because he did so much good and got targeted by evil. And I got persecuted for supporting him that it made me support him even more. But I said this about 5 years ago, and everybody... 4 years ago, you pull it up. Alex Jones says Trump may be the Antichrist. People went, what the hell? Jones says Trump's great, but he just said he may be the Antichrist. I'm not saying he's literally the Antichrist, but Antichrist spirit. You know, the Bible, it's many Antichrists, and there's the final one, but there's a spirit. I gave a real statement about my discernment that is very deep, and watching Trump and listening to him and seeing him, he'll flicker this, you know, really nice, sweet, good guy, funny. The energy's good, you know. I never done really Christ-like, but just good. And then sometimes it flickers, and it's like a demon. It's the devil. And I said in that rant, I said, it's like a crossroads. It's something going on there. So we're all saying Trump's the puppet of Israel. But Trump said in that clip, we'll play it again in a moment. He said, no, Netanyahu does whatever I tell him. And he basically said, I'm the leader of Israel. I am Solomon. And he is a Solomon-like figure. So let me give the number out. Let's put the number on screen. This is a new number, and I haven't memorized it yet. We would have a 1-800 number, but everything's toll-free now anyways. Let's put the number on screen. We can do that. 512-266-0642. 512-266-0642. We're taking calls on Kentucky and the race, and we're taking calls from Jews. And then Burns popping in, but I'll continue with your calls with him. It's all the same subjects. I'll take calls with him. 512-266-0642. 512-266-0642. And again, don't be hesitant if you're Jewish to call in. I legitimately don't want to just slap you around and act tough with you. I want to hear what you have to say. I know you're feisty, so you're going to call. 512-266-0642. Have you thought of people's spaces out? Think this is feel good where we're going here? Think that's a good idea? Because I've been working to try to get people involved in policy and better ideas for humanity instead of making everything about what group are you from. But that ship has sailed, at least for now. So, you think Benjamin Netanyahu has your best interest in heart, protecting you from the Hezbollah he funds and stood down for it? Or do you think I'm out to get you, huh? Think I secretly have Hitler underwear on? You got a little Hitler swastika on my little secret tattoo or something over here? Think I like that loser set up by British intelligence and the proto-Zionist? No, I don't. Because I know too much. No, I don't. And I don't like your bosses either because they made deals with it. Your granddaddies. I know all about it. I know. I know it all. I know it all. I know all the factoids. I know all how to count the cabbage. Do you know? Because you better know. You better know the roads you're on. Here's Massey conceding, talking about couldn't get a hold of the victor because he was in Tel Aviv. It was a funny joke. Here it is.
1: And we need basic decency. We need basic decency. That's what the Epstein Files Transparency Act was all about. By the way, today is the six-month anniversary of the Epstein Files Transparency Act. We've taken out 24 CEOs, an ambassador, a prince, a prime minister, a minister of culture. And that was just 6 months. I got 7 months left in Congress.
0: All right, here is Massey talking about the Tel Aviv statement. Clip 18.
1: And we need basic decency. We need basic decency. That's what the Epstein Files Transparency Act was all about.
0: We're playing the same file again. I'm gonna say it again. I'm going very slow here for you. As it was written down here on the piece of paper, 23-18-47, like football code, 23-18-47, 23-18-47, 23-18-47, 23-18-47. Sound good? Good. But we don't have time now. We'll come back with it. 23-18-47, 23-18-47, 23-18-47. Be right back. Stay with us. Be sure to visit the news site. They hope you don't share it. They hope they can just hide where we're at. But you're not going to want to do that. 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Those are the coordinates. I need funds to even operate this network and to finish the new studios. Plus, the information is vital, as you know. The bad guys want us off air. They tried to move heaven and earth to get us off air. I can't do this without you. 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And I want to talk to the vast majority of you that love the show, share articles, videos, great, but you never go to theauctionstore.com. You're missing out not only on getting great products, but on standing up for yourself and your family in the future. It takes money, time, and energy to fight a war, and we are financing our war of truth, our information war against the globalists, having great effects because of your support. So I want to salute those that have supported us, and I want to encourage those that have been on the fence and never bought any product. You're really missing out. Our ultramethylene blue, our bovine colostrum, our CMOS, our Shilajit, not sexy names, but sexy effects, folks. All the products I sell you really, really work. That's why.
2: Louisiana Radio Network. I'm Jeff Palermo. Governor Jeff Landry has been in Greenland since Sunday as President Trump's special envoy to Greenland. The president seeks a closer relationship with Greenland because of the minerals on the island nation and for national security. Landry says he met with Greenland's prime minister and said it went well, and the two discussed the United States' interest with the Arctic nation.
3: You know what the prime minister, what I got out of that meeting?
4: Mm-hmm.
3: I got out of the meeting that before Donald Trump, the United States was ignoring Greenland.
2: The Congressional Black Caucus believes southern states are ignoring the Voting Rights Act by changing congressional maps to reduce black voting power. That's why they are asking black athletes and donors to boycott universities like LSU, where redistricting is taking place. Baton Rouge Congressman Cleo Fields.
5: Do I want to go to a school in a state that actually denies me access to Congress, that denies me access to the state legislature, denies me access to city council and school board?
2: Louisiana Radio Network.
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2: With his days in Washington numbered, the proverbial shackles are off Bill Cassidy, and he has seemed to have found a new sense of freedom.
7: No longer with the political future hinging on his ability to please President Trump, Senator Bill Cassidy seems to have found his voice to criticize things he doesn't like, things like $1 billion for a ballroom at the White House.
3: Louisianians don't want to spend $1 billion on a ballroom. Gas, groceries, health care, they just cannot afford it.
7: Cassidy also slammed the deal Trump reached with the Justice Department, dismissing his lawsuit against the IRS in exchange for establishing a $1.7 billion anti-weaponization fund.
3: It's as if somebody sued themselves, agreed upon a settlement with themselves, and that's going to be funded by the rest of us.
7: I'm Andrew Greenstein.
2: In the Senate Democratic primary, Nick Alvarez will not contest Saturday's election results, which means Gary Crockett and Jamie Davis will face off in a June 27th runoff. Alvarez finished third on Saturday, 284 votes behind Crockett, who finished second. LRN.

0: grocery store last night. I had a lady come over and say, oh, I'm so sad you're off the air. I missed your show. And then I interrogate him. Oh, when's the last time you listened? Oh, 3 weeks ago. This morning, both bank managers went to the bank, did some stuff. Oh, God, I was just listening a few weeks ago. Are you going to get back on the air? We never missed a beat. 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The Alex Jones Show Live. It's all right there. And I know you know that. You're tuned in. So to everybody you know and those you don't know, that's happening. Now, Patrick Byrne really wanted to get on today, but his plane got delayed, so he's on tomorrow. And that's good, because I was kind of frustrated that I went to the calls in the second hour and he was going to come up. I don't want to make you sit there on hold. That's great. I'm in the mood for a lot of phone calls. Now, we got most of the callers called in from Kentucky on the election, their take. We got one fellow that says he's Jewish, Mark in Pennsylvania. We'll talk to him as well. We'll take these calls in the order that they are received. And as soon as you hear a caller hang up, we'll put the number back on screen. That is your chance to get in on the phone system, 512-266-0642, 512-266-0642. Because I really want to war game this. I really want to, you know, have a discussion about all of this. Now, I'm going to hit some of the Massey news, and then I'm going to go to your calls. But here's what I'm telling you. I spent 3 hours at least, and I mean laser focused. That's a lot. When I'm researching, it's not like, it's like I'm on it. Looking at the anomalies and the things that came in, and I'm telling you right now, we got hanky-panky going on there. And the very same tricks they used against Trump, it appears, were used against Massey. And this isn't about a cult of personality thing. I got issues with Massey. This is about a foreign power coming in and admitting they did all this, and Ben Shapiro trying to deny it. I got AIPAC. I posted it on X. I reposted MTG's tweet with AIPAC, you know, saying, yeah, we did it. We beat them. We beat the other people. And they're overstating Trump's power, because most of the people, the Georgia governor and the people in the rhinos in Indiana and all, and then the guy in Louisiana, they were Democrats but calling themselves Republicans. So I'm like, that's all great. And Trump endorsed Ken Paxton over Senator Cornyn. Beautiful. Ken Paxton's great. So people say, wait, Trump's bad, but you're now giving him a blowjob. No, I mean, I'm just calling what it is. So I see, oh, Trump, big victory. Trump's power. It's easy with all the money he's got controlling the RNC and foreign Israeli money and other money, big tech money, to go in and target and get what he wants done for primaries. The general election, according to all the polls and the experts that are the most accurate records, like Mitchell and others, is doom. And Trump's approval rating is super low. And I don't just believe the polls. I talk to people on the street. All my friends, family, all of them have been Trump supporters. Some weren't 10 years ago when I was, but at least the last 7-8 years, they're all on board. They weren't Democrats, but they just didn't, you know, trust him. They didn't like all the flair and the beauty pageant stuff and, you know, the casinos and all that. I mean, I get it. It's my folks. It's my crew. It's my peoples. We're just kind of a little more low-key around here. Fancy pants stuff is a little creepy. But just to say, you know, a little weird when people are obsessed with it. But that's where we are. And so I'll cover some of this today, and I'll get to more of it tomorrow, because I really want to prepare for this. And I want to triple check. I've double checked already. And then what do we do? Because Massey wants to take the high road. And I know the inside baseball. I'll leave it at that. MTG is not running for office anytime soon. Probably never. She wanted out. She's sick of it, demoralized. She totally believed in Trump. Then he called her and said, I don't care. I don't care about any of this. I don't want my friends embarrassed. And she just, it hurt her. Then he attacked her and lied about her. And the same thing with Massey. That guy's got a successful farm. He loves what he does. He's been there 12 years, and I think he just fades away. He'll do some interviews and stuff, and I mean, that's it. Worst congressman in U.S. history, give me a break. Everybody knows that's Ilhan Omar, or maybe Rashid Tlaib, I don't know. But that's where we are here. And so Massey is not challenging this, but he really should be doing a paper recount. They should be looking at the mail-in ballots that came in the afternoon. Magically, they were almost all for his opponent. And again, I said a week ago when he was 20-something, 25 points ahead in Pollenmarker, I said, I bet he wins. I hope so. And then I said yesterday with Fuentes, you guys ever have any luck finding that clip from the show? Still looking. You all saw it yesterday. I said to Fuentes, I said, I think he loses, so they have a bad feeling. I think it's going to be fraud because of the confidence I saw in Hegseth. So let's go to that clip now that I was trying to get to earlier. Here is Massey, 23, concedes his Kentucky race. Welcome to the most expensive congressional primary ever. It is in the 250-year history of the country. Here it is.
1: I would have come out sooner, but I had to call my opponent and concede, and it took a while to find Ed Galvine in Tel Aviv. I did get the call, though. I have called and conceded the race. We've been honorable the whole time, and we're going to stay that way. You know, welcome to the most expensive congressional primary ever in the 250-year history of this country. It's not just the most expensive. This thing went on longer than Vietnam. It started 9 months ago, and they didn't even have a candidate, and they decided they want to take me out.
0: Now, here's Gallerine at his campaign headquarters celebrating, and I mean, you just look at these people. There's like 30 people, 40 people in the room. They're all stumbling around drinking whiskey. And it's like, where's the energy? This is what beat Massey? Who's got a ballroom with thousands of people in it? I mean, come on, folks. Here's a clip. To Nick Fuentes' response, but I'm going to take some calls first. I got a bunch more to get to, and then the real anomalies that are basically impossible unless there's manipulation. But this is a message that if you challenge anything Trump's doing with this war, that's what Hegseth came and said. I'm here to campaign against him because he's getting in the middle of this war, and he should get in line and support this war. He's an elected representative. We elect him to do what he thinks is best. You shouldn't have the Secretary of Defense out campaigning against a congressional member that controls the power of the purse. That's the dog biting the owner. We'll go to your calls, but first I want to play a clip of Ben Shapiro. Yesterday before Massey lost, and he's like, you're stupid if you think Israel is involved. Israel's not involved at all. Trump was mad about all the other things. Israel, and it was a bunch of stuff Trump was pissed about, but Israel lobby has the money and the power, and they gave 90% of the money to, quote, win the race, and AIPAC, I posted it on X, is bragging that they did this. So don't sit there and tell me while the Israel lobby's bragging they did it, and then tell me I'm stupid because I know what you just did. Because you don't want to debate about a foreign power manipulating our internal operations. Here it is.
2: Not a surprise that Massey's friends are all of the most conspiratorial anti-Israel people on planet Earth. That would include Cenk Uygur, right, who put out a tweet, if Representative Thomas Massey loses tomorrow, the Republicans will become Israel's party. It's about Israel. By the way, it's not about Israel. I'll explain in a moment. Republicans will give them as much of our money as possible and go to war for them whenever they ask. Israel will 100% control the GOP because every member will be scared to death of opposing them. Now, again, the reason why Massey is in hot water here has nothing to do with his stance with regard to Israel. It has everything to do with his stance with regard to conspiratorial nonsense about Jeffrey Epstein and the fact that he has voted against a wide variety of President Trump's priorities in Congress. He's sort of a Ron Paul figure who votes against large priorities of the Republican Party, which has ticked off President Trump pretty extraordinarily. Massey is trying this dumb routine. Massey himself is out there saying that Israel is trying to buy his seat in Congress. Again, my dude. Like, this tactic is one of the dumbest tactics. I just have to say, it's such an incredibly... It's a tactic made for stupid people. And the reality is that people who are pro-Israel do not like Thomas Massey because Thomas Massey has engaged in every conspiracy theory it is possible to engage in and has made common cause with the most anti-Israel people. That's true. But the reason that Thomas Massey is actually in trouble is because the Trump administration has decided to oppose him on the basis of completely other issues. And so the usual game that is now played right now on the right, in the very podcast-to-stan right, the game that is played is there will be a critique that has nothing to do with Israel, and the first thing you do is you claim that it's about Israel in an attempt to gin up the crazier part of the Republican base.
0: All right, so... Here is MTG posted this morning. I reposted on X at Rolox Jones. Here is AIPAC saying Ed Gowring's victory in Kentucky and Clay Fuller's win in Georgia ensures two outspoken pro-Israel voices are positioned to fill seats previously held by outspoken detractors Thomas Massey and Marjorie Green. Our community was proud to help pro-Israel candidates win their races. But the issue is, a bunch of people are dual citizens, and it's foreign money. And Netanyahu said it's an eight-front war. Can we show the full tweet with Marjorie Green's comments? Thanks. Now, they did find the clip from yesterday, at least one of the clips. I said it a bunch. Yeah, there's MTG. It's not anti-Semitic conspiracy theory when a foreign lobby openly brags that they bought two congressional seats with candidates who will be loyal to Israel. But Ben Shapiro says Israel had nothing to do with the elections. So there it is yet again. But you just heard Shapiro say that's not the case. Look, Ben, you already destroyed yourself. You have no audience left. But I understand you got a mission to carry out. You probably are, you know, a commissioned officer in the IDF, whatever. The point is that you recognize we don't want to run your country. You

0: don't run ours. This is a bad war. It's destroying the world economy. It's going to starve tens of millions to death. It's already happening. Get off your high horse and knock it off. I'm going to go to your calls in a moment. But they found a clip from Nick Fuentes yesterday where I predicted that the fix was in. Here it is. Never, I've looked it up. Never has a defense secretary gone around and campaigned. We elect people. They fund the military. And the military follows the president's order. You don't run around as Secretary of Defense speaking out against elected representatives and campaigning against them. This is the military directly involved in our politics, not as the CIA running all these Navy SEALs. So this is so dangerous and so wrong. And that's why when I saw that, I said, that's it. Whatever they got to do, he's not winning tonight, in my view, barring a miracle. Or if he does win, they're going to kill him. Yeah, that's part of the clips, but yeah, I go into those specifics. But so I just knew when I saw Hegseth, that's where we're at. All right. Let's go to your phone calls now. No guests next hour. We're going to go through everybody's calls. Thank you so much for holding. Let's go to Hunter in Kentucky first, then Mark in Pennsylvania. Hunter in Kentucky, you're on the air. What do you think about what I've said? What do you have to say?
1: Well, I'd say I speak for a lot of people in Kentucky in regards to this, that we were kind of blindsided. But at the same time, it's tough to say that you couldn't really see it coming with all of the money that they funneled into this. And the thing that upsets me the most is nobody knows who this Ed guy is. I'm from here. I've lived here my entire life. You didn't really hear anything about him until like 2 weeks ago, and then all of a sudden he unseats Massey. It just stinks to high heaven. Thanks for taking my call. Y'all keep up the great work.
0: God bless you. Are you still there, Hunter?
1: Yeah, I'm still here.
0: What do you make of, there's a breakdown on InfoWars on, AlexJonesLive.com. Nobody's buying Massey's election loss. AIPAC-funded opponent increases voter turnout by 357%. They've had mathematicians, and I've checked it myself, do the numbers. That's one out of a 200 chance that you would have that much increase when no other, that's never happened in Kentucky or anywhere else before. I mean, the voter turnout was absolutely stratospheric, and then Massey's opponent won when a bunch of mail-in ballots came in the afternoon, which is the classic tactic. What do you make of that?
1: That's what I was getting at in the stinking to high heaven thing is I saw the 10,000 something mail-in ballots that turned up towards the end of it, and then I had read something earlier today saying that, you know, voter IDs can be purchased for like $30 or something, and apparently that's something super easy to do to register to vote in Kentucky, which...
0: Yeah, when he spent $400+ million, Zuckerberg did that in still 2020. He went and all over the states got all the ID numbers so they could create the duplicates and engage in fraud.
1: And then, like, not to be a black pillar or anything, but it kind of just, like, takes the sting out of your ability to vote. It's like, what's the point? Like, we show up, we do everything we're supposed to do, and then these foreign lobbyists and these super PACs just funnel their infinite wallets into these campaigns that render our votes useless, and it's just, it's infuriating.
0: No, I hear you, but the Great Awakening's here, and the problem is Trump, instead of fighting what was done to him, he's now adopting what was done to him. He hires the Democrat head lawyer and now makes deals and works with the Democrat law firms that attacked him to attack me. I mean, Trump has Darth Vader. He has joined Emperor Palpatine. Maybe he is Palpatine. And it's so sad. And if we don't put major pressure on him, he'll just get worse. But I don't think he even cares. I mean, I don't think he even cares. It's the Democrats are going to slaughter us in the midterm. Sorry, go ahead.
1: It's tough to say that he cares. I mean, what people's actions speak more than their words, and he could say whatever he wanted to say. But everything that he's doing is contrary to everything that he ran on. And it's just, it comes back to like the traitor is the plague thing. And that's effectively the situation we're confronted with, I guess.
0: Yeah, guys, pull up the Roman quote, Cicero. Roman quote, statesman and philosopher Cicero, the traitor is the plague. Thanks for the call. Great points. I'll read that as soon as you have it put on screen. Thank you. Great job. All right, Mark in Pennsylvania is Jewish. I appreciate you calling, Mark. Give us your take on what you think's going on, all the things that are unfolding.

0: here's the deal. I want real Jewish people to call in. I'm sure they tried and didn't get through the phone lines. It's obvious you're doing a fake voice. It's obvious you're being sarcastic. Okay? So, this is... I mean, have you thought where this all goes, this Clash of Civilizations? I don't want this to happen. This is not going to be good for anybody. So what is your real view? What is your real view? Be serious and tell me your real view on Israel, since you're not Jewish.
1: My real view is what I'm saying. My real view is that. I'm telling you that right now, mister.
0: We got you wrapped around our finger. I don't know if some of the Jewish leaders are so arrogant of actually talking like that, but... So, come on, man. Seriously.
1: They're the best. That's Shilajit. I'm telling you, it is the best. I take those one in the morning. I actually take two. You're not supposed to, but my Lord, I take...
0: Is this a talk show host or something? Is why you're doing a fake voice? I don't know who you are.
1: No, and I'm telling you, this is me. This is my...
0: All right, well, tell me, are you an Orthodox Jew, or are you Reformed, or tell us about your...
1: I'm a Jew.
0: Well, tell me about your Jewishness.
1: Well, my Jewishness started a long time ago, you see. And it started way back in the day when I was born. I came out and I was a Jew, and I practiced Judaism the whole way.
0: And the moral came over, I had a little snack on my wiener?
1: That's right, mister. And you leave my wiener out of your mouth, I'll slap it out of you. We'll go toe-to-toe, you see. We'll go to the cage. I'll take you down. You can hike all you want, Mr. Jones. I take all your products, so you better watch out. But
0: you sound like a Looney Tunes character.
1: Well, thank you. Thank you so much. I truly appreciate that.
0: Are you trying to do a Max Kaiser imitation?
1: No, actually, my name is Mark, and I'm from Philadelphia, PA, and this is who I am.
0: So, I ask you a question. What type of Jew are you?
1: I'm Orthodox.
0: Oh, really? All right, I appreciate your call. That's not a real Jewish person calling in. I'm trying to have a serious discussion here. We're in day 86, whatever the war. It's destroying the economy. This is a disaster, folks. This is what Marcus Cicero said. Tullius Cicero. A nation can survive its fools. Let me do it in my voice. A nation can survive its fools and even the ambitious, but it cannot survive treason from within. An enemy at the gates is less formidable, for he is known and carries his banners openly. But the traitor moves amongst those within the gate freely, his sly whispers and rustling through all the alleys, heard in the very halls of government itself. The traitor is the plague. Yeah, that's not the full speech, but that's good enough. So there we are, my little green friend. Let's go to Dan in Kentucky on the election. Welcome, Dan.
2: Hey, Alex, thank you for taking the call. Great look on the new show.
0: Thank you, sir.
2: Anyway, the McConnell machine has been rigging elections in Kentucky for the last 50 years, and I have strong conviction that the McConnell machine, the Pentagon, and Israel rigged it, this time against Thomas Massie. I mean, how can some hillbilly, Ed Dollarian, nobody can even pronounce his last name, nobody's heard of him, how can he get 57,000 votes in this 2026 primary when the total ballots cast in the entire 2024 primary between Massie and his opponents in the same district was only 52,000 votes? There's obviously a lot of similarities between the abnormal election numbers in this race and what we saw in the 2020 Biden election.
0: And then we have the magic 10,000 plus, the exact winning margin that magically arrived right on time.
2: It's just unbelievable. It's incredible. You know, my prediction, Alex, is that Galvin is going to become a major spotlight in Kentucky politics, similar to how McConnell was the spotlight for corruption with his connection to the Chinese in Kentucky politics, and really demonstrate the fraud and the rigged voting machines and the mail-in ballot process, not just in general elections, but in local elections as well.
0: What are folks in Kentucky saying in general? Are they smelling a rat like you are?
2: You know, I mean, everybody I know, I mean, the 10, 15 people I've talked to, you know, they've all voted for Massey. They've never even heard of the Galvian guy. They don't know who he is. They think his campaign is being run by foreign operatives. I mean, nobody even knows the people. If you look in the winning speech he gave last night, all the people kind of smirking in the background that are his handlers operating the campaign. You know, those are his handlers. So it'll be interesting to see if this guy can, you know, answer any serious questions.
0: Good points. Thank you, brother, for calling. Back in 2 minutes. More calls straight ahead. Stay with us. And Alan from Florida.
3: 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And liberal media are celebrating with headlines like this. The lights go out at Alex Jones InfoWars, and InfoWars.com, the domain name, now has a message that just says off air. 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And look at there! 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

0: rush through your phone calls here, and then I'm going to pause, hit some other news we haven't gotten to yet. And then I want to continue on with your calls, and Matt Bracken joins me to talk about the geopolitical developments here. But it is a 100% fact that 80-something days into this, a third of world fertilizer didn't get delivered. It's already causing massive problems, not just in other countries, but here. And we're not as unself-sufficient as other countries. And it's already causing mass inflation. Trump's recovery is being derailed. Howard Lutnick wrote the tariff deals to be defeated. He bet against it himself and made billions. And now the Supreme Court has struck it all down. And Trump's plan is failing. And then the Kool-Aid drinkers that are deep in the Kool-Aid are just everywhere. You're a traitor. You're a Muslim. You're a Marxist. You're a Russian agent. Trump's going to win $85 trillion D-chess. He's invincible. Shut up. And I'm just proven right again and again and again. This is not hard to predict. This stuff is very simple. And I'm just in horror right now. Absolute horror. Now, we had one caller call in. I said I wanted to hear from Jews on their view on all this. And a fake guy basically impersonating, you know, so he could defame people. And I don't think that's fair to do that. It's not a joke. And then you had another guy who was very serious. And I appreciate his call. So if you know, we're taking calls on Kentucky. We're taking calls on Israel, and Israel openly manipulating our elections, openly involved, openly swinging its dick around, and then what comes out of that? It just deepens the crisis. It just goes on and on and on and on, and then all the unsavory characters on the other side, that's why I'm in a rock and a hard place here. With Israel's leadership being so villainous, then the opposition to it, in many cases, is just drooling. And then you get somebody real like Massey that's eloquently opposing stuff that's just wrong. He gets sidelined and then, you know, thrown overboard. It's incredible. Absolutely incredible. So let's rampage through your calls. Who's been holding the longest here? That's who I'll go to. Jeff in Kentucky, then Ty, Justin, Kyle, Jay. Jeff in Kentucky, thanks for holding your own here.
1: Hey, thanks, Alex. Appreciate the time. I'll tell you one thing. Lie, cheat, steal, murder. It's a great ground game for these deep staters. You know, Massey did not lose. I am not voting. I'm not going to vote. 2020, Sidney Powell Linwood said that the Kraken was going to be released. Whatever happened, nothing happened. I'm getting sick and tired of this happening all over the country. We're being lied, and the elections are stolen, just like what Stalin said. It's not about who votes. It's about who counts the votes. That's what's happening. I had a professor in college.
0: And as you said, that's what Stalin said. He was right. I don't care who casts the vote. I care who counts them.
1: Yeah. And a professor told me in college in a criminal justice class, he said, you know, crime does pay. And it hit me like a ton of bricks. And that's when it really hit me that we're all under a deep state covert operation. And that's what we're dealing with here.
0: I agree. Crime pays if you get in with organized crime, elite government groups, corporate crime syndicates. It pays for a while. They'll usually burn you if they need to. They feed on their own. It pays up front, but it also destroys you in the end. But my problem is, and I'm not saying I'm some holier-than-thou guy, I don't think about scams. I don't think about weasel moves. I don't think about how do I target dumb people. I want smart people. I want to do a good job, have an association with them. I just genetically, I know how to study corruption and how it works, but I have no implementation of it. But you look at, they're like, I'll never forget the guy that wrote Obamacare, Gruber or whatever his name was. He got up in all these interviews on TV and said, I taught Obama how to lie. We tripled prices and raped all his constituents. It's so funny for insurance companies. It makes you think Mangione's a good guy. He just sits up there and just brags university PhD scholar groups about, I'm going to teach you how to lie. They're like, just, oh God, teach me how to manipulate people. You destroy civilization when you dumb people down and then feed on them like they're cattle. That will bite you in the ass every time. You've got to raise them up. But that's what the knowledge of evil is, though. When you got Adam and Eve or the archetypal humans, it wasn't they were retarded. It was they were pure. It was all perfect. They were just good. But then they were given the knowledge of evil, which are these viruses, these systems that once you get into them, they create their own systems, and that's where we are right now. Anything else?
1: Yeah, you know, I won't mention his name. I grew up with a cabinet person in Trump's first term, and they had a falling out. You can probably imagine who that was, but they had a falling out, and I haven't spoken to my friend in probably 3 years, so I'll never know what happened between him and Trump. But something's going on with Trump. We all know that. Something just thanks to high heaven. You know, if he's, you know, taken on by Netanyahu and that whole team, you know.
0: He acts, I agree, he acts like 70% different than the old Trump. And every week it gets worse. You see the conversion over. So is it pure blackmail, or did he just decide to join them through expediency?
1: Good question. You know, why aren't the Epstein files released completely? You know, I mean, what is all of this being hidden from us? What's going on?
0: Well, here's my problem. I study so much stuff, it's hard to even cover all the stuff I know is right. If I started trying to lie, or what's going to happen if I say this, I couldn't imagine living like that. But that's what most of these people live like. This morning, I decided not to lift weights, because I only slept like 3 hours last night, so I got in my car and drove to another neighborhood that has a golf course on it. I mean, the sun's coming up, and I'm, you know, just dressed normal, you know, T-shirt, shorts, shoes. And there were already mainly older couples, I guess, in this neighborhood I drove over to. And I'm just walking, and I saw how they were timid. They were scared when I walked by, and they'd see other people and act weird. And I was just watching, like, how scared they were. And so much of the public is just like catatonic of political correctness, everything. I don't know why I'm telling that story. It was just like, I walked by like 50 couples mainly. It was all husbands and wives out walking on this golf course before it opened up. And they all looked like they were deer in the headlights. It was just weird. I was like, I felt like their souls were sucked out. Cause I walked by 5-6 couples and I'm like, and like the woman would be like, I'd be walking, and she'd kind of like go, ooh, and I was walking by, and I'm like, God, I don't have like, you know, upside down pentagrams and upside down crosses, tattoos or anything. But I was just like, I was just looking at them. I was like, what happened to these people? I don't know why I bring that into the context of this. It's just, we have become so tame, and it's time to get out of our comfort zone and stop giving a damn. Does that make sense?
1: Yeah, absolutely. I mean, people in this country, they just want to have their barbecues and just tend to the families. They do not want to hear the bad things that are really happening to us. Their head is in the sand. They do not want to know what's really happening.
0: And I can't imagine that selfishness. Like, they think that they're getting ahead by not caring, when it's the opposite. Thanks for the call. I don't know why I even told that story. It was just like, or maybe everybody knows who I am or something. It was just weird. I'm like, because I go to parks and places and all over and hike. You know, sometimes I go to the, I go all the time to where they have the fire department roads where nobody's at. I just walk for 10 miles. I want to see not one person. All these cool ponds and everything. It's just amazing. But today I went where people are at, and it was just like, I'd be walking, and then like the women were just like, ooh. They're like all scared of me. I was like, what is going on here? What are they seeing when I come walking up? I guess I look like Lex Luthor or something. I don't know. But my point is, like, these are pussies. Like, what's going on? Or are they possessed? Or, I mean, what do they see when I walk by? Like, they're a body snatcher or something? I don't know. It was weird, man. It was weird. Weird. But everybody instinctively knows the end of an era is here. They're all having anxiety deep down. And so I guess with me, I'm like carrying all this energy and this weight of all this. And I guess, you know, you're walking along and the sun's coming up and it's just getting light. And here comes Alex Jones marching towards you. I guess it just happened over and over and over and over. And I was like, let me just really walk really nice. Maybe I'm walking aggressively. Let me just walk really wimply. I need to slow down. And I'm like, oh, let me. I said, well, there's another one 100 yards up. Before they see me, let me just kind of walk slow, get my phone out. By the end, I was doing like a test. I'm like, and I'm sitting there on my phone, walking like, you know, a mile an hour. And I look over, and the people are looking at me in horror. I don't know what it was. It was weird, man. Let's go ahead and talk to Jay in Alabama, who's Jewish. He wants to give his take on the situation and all this craziness. What's it like, Jay, to be the center of attention?
2: Shalom, Baruch Hashem. Rabbi Alex Jones. I belong to a Chabad down here in Alabama, which was the last place I thought I would ever belong to. After being from Massachusetts, I grew up in a somewhat orthodox setting. And that Zev Zelenko, the rabbi, there's three rabbis there. One's kind of a Zionist, and one's kind of like you and I, and then there's another one I can't quite figure him out. But I would love you to speak with Rabbi Yoshi Friedman and or his dad, Rabbi Manus Friedman. And there's a lot that I hear on here, and I've been listening to you for years. I take all your products. I take 13 different supplements every day.
0: Thank you.
2: And I love them all.
0: But I think what you're getting here is people don't get the diversity of rabbis and Jewish thought, and they'll hand pick, and then they'll demonize it off of a few statements here and there. Where I'm defending there, then I get upset by what Netanyahu's doing, which is obviously incendiary for part of a larger plan. But sorry, I love Zeb Zelenko. What a beautiful soul, what a great man. We're so sad when he died. Yeah, he was on the week before he died. He said, I'm having heart surgery, I'll probably die, but I love you all. He was so strong, and I was so sad when he died.
2: I was listening. So, but a couple things that I'm not the most learned individual. That's why those rabbis that I mentioned, Freeman, there's about 11 of them, and they're all wonderful people. And they're welcoming, and they're easy to talk to, not like that. And I got nothing against Lomo, what's his name there? The rabbi you had on the other day. I don't even know why you talked to him. I wouldn't talk to him. But anyways.
0: Well, he asked to come on. Come on, Shmoly.
2: Shmoly, yeah. But he is intelligent. So I will give him that. But he's a bit of a... He's got in his mind, I understand. I've been listening to you for 20 years. So I understand what happened in the old baloney, I won't swear, that happened up in Connecticut. I understand. So, but there are very orthodox parishioners, I guess, or part of the congregation there that listen to you there also. And then there are some that think, you know, they're only reading and getting little clips, so you kind of been tainted. But I go in there and I wear my Alex Jones with right shirt and my hat, my black hat there with the InfoWars and all that. Anyways, I'm a bit of a...
0: Well, you understand what I'm doing. I want everybody to stop this, so I'm nice to everybody. So
2: what I'd love to see is everybody kind of have a communication where people got along. You know, I have friends that are Arabs that are here in America, and we get along just great. We eat the same food, and, you know, we discuss... Well, I'm a truck driver, of all things, and that nobody can believe... A Jewish truck driver, but I'm a Jewish truck driver, and I'm doing very well, and I'm very grateful that I've been here for 18 years, and I've been driving since 1988. But,
0: I was a large animal vet assistant, and you'd be surprised in East Texas how many Jews there are running their own farms, their own ranches, and people think, like, Jews are only doctors and lawyers. There's Jews doing everything.
2: Yeah, but there's two things I wanted to say. You said the other day, Purim. It's not Purim, it's Purim.
0: Sorry, I get everything wrong. Sorry, I've been...
2: Yeah, no big deal.
0: I can barely speak English, come on.
2: Yeah, and then...
0: I don't have a teleprompter either, so remember, I'm just like, you know...
2: And then Tucker Carlson, who I've listened to for 20, 30 years, that I love, but he's not real liked right now because the Megillah is read every Purim, and the Megillah is the Book of Esther. And the Book of Esther, he got it all wrong. But I don't, you know, he's not Jewish, and so he doesn't know the Book of Esther. And essentially, Esther saved the Jewish people from being killed by King Ahasuerus, and because somebody wouldn't bow to Haman. And because he said, I only bow to God. And that was, anyways, it's a lot. But the rabbi that I'm talking to you about, I think I would just love to have you have a good conversation on the goodness of Judaism. This rabbi, he goes around and lights menorah lights and our...
0: Well, let's do this. I mean, let's do this. I'll put you on hold if you give me his name, if you got his number. I would love, You know, we had some super ultra-Orthodox Jews show up like days before InfoWars got shut down 2 weeks ago. And I had to go to a legal meeting, so I drove by, and they had these big signs out. And I said, oh, those are ultra-Orthodox Jews. I bet they're like Nutri-Carty or something. I said, you know, Rob Dubas was the office to go out and interview them. And, you know, we talked to them and got their whole view on it. But I want to have bigger discussions. I want to have larger discussions about all that. I appreciate your call. Get Jay's info, the name of that rabbi again. I know he says Freeman, but there's a lot of Freemans out there. So maybe you can give us the information or a website or something. All right, let's go to the next caller, the longest holding here. That would be Justin in Kentucky on the election. Justin, go ahead.
3: Hey, Alex, long-time listener. I've been listening to you since 2015, right before you started supporting Trump. I bought your first book signed, loved it. I even got it on the Audible. I was surprised it was on there so I could listen to it at work.
0: Thank you.
3: My favorite supplements are Brain Force and your iodine. I don't even know if you can get the Brain Force anymore, but the Brain Force Ultra, I loved it.
0: We need to bring that back.
3: Yeah, so what I call for is I live here in Indiana. I'm a purebred Indiana Christian boy. I live 5 minutes from Kentucky where that Massey, and just like all the other callers that called in, you know, I work with these people from Kentucky. You know, they come across the river. I can go across. It's not very far. There ain't nobody that knows who this Ed Galen guy is. Nobody knows who he is. I mean, this is Massey country. I mean, it's either somehow they managed to brainwash all these old school MAGA folks, or they stole it. I mean, there's no way.
0: Well, I think it's a mix of both. I mean, they ran massive TV, radio ads, print ads. But
3: yeah.
0: But how do you get a 357% increase in turnout, and how do you have 10,000 plus votes that magically appear a few hours before in mail-in that are basically all for this guy?
3: It's be done about it. You know, nobody seems to even really care up there in D.C. I mean, it's a problem. I'm totally, you know, I love this administration the first 4 years, and it was good for, you know, when he got reelected. I voted for Trump 3 times. But I'm telling you right now, I'm off of it. I'm off of it, man. I'm not a war guy at all. I don't like war. And he was supposed to be the anti-war president. Here he is. I mean, we're getting ready. World War III, World War IV coming.
0: What are you, an Iranian agent? I've been called an Iranian agent. Trump's like, if you elect Kamala, she'll go to war with Iran. That'll close the strait. That'll kill the economy. Yeah. You vote for me, you get peace. And I'm like, hey, you're going back against your promise. Shut up, traitor.
3: Hey, another thing is I watch you on Rumble, you know, almost every day, and I let you to your work, you know, on my headphones, whatever. I have never, ever one time been censored on your Rumble channel for anything I say. But today I went on several different Rumble channels and just simply said it was stolen from Massey, it's fraud. Guess what? Bang, censored. It's unbelievable. These people are showing themselves. They're all showing their asses, man. Excuse me for.
0: So you're saying you were like in the Rumble's been the best free speech outlet out there. You're saying you were on Rumble. Rumble chat,
3: and some of the big channels. I can't remember all the names of them or whatever. But you know the ones they put up there and highlight in the morning. You know, I got on there and just type Massey one. This is a fraud. Bam, muted, silenced. You're done. It's just why would you censor? You know, something like that.
0: Well, let me tell you. The Pentagon has a censorship system in since the early 50s. And that's why when we saw Secretary of Defense show up, Massey was 20-something points ahead in all the real polls. And I was like, oh, he'll win last week if they don't steal it. And when I saw Hegseth show up and how he was acting, what he said he will lose. Let me tell you, the Pentagon didn't go do that for no reason. So,
3: What's with this Hegseth, man? What is he doing? It's ridiculous. You know, they have, you know, has this ever happened before in the past where they...
0: Look, Hegseth's a combat veteran. He was over there in a bunch of tours. He's mad at the Muslims, which I totally get. And then he just sees Israel as an ally, so he's going to do whatever. He's not a bad person. He believes in it. And we have to understand, a lot of people who are fighting, they believe they're right. Okay, well,
3: yeah.
0: Hegseth said do it. When Mossad said do it, even the IDF said didn't do it. The Pentagon said don't do it. The CIA said don't do it. The point is, we're right. It didn't work. So let's cut through the BS. The mullahs didn't fall, and now we're getting sucked into a wider war. So I just bypassed this whole thing about, oh, you're for the mullahs. No, I said 86 days ago when this started, on March 1st, that three-hour Saturday show, I said, if they fell, I'd be great, but they're not going to. This has been war-gamed, and so there's no debate here. We're being sucked into something that will kill the global economy. It already is, derail everything Trump's doing, and he won't admit he's been conned. But that's why we've got to keep putting this out, putting this out. Thanks for the call. Are we going to break? Are we going to come back? And I'm giving each caller a lot of time, which I love doing, but I won't get to all of you if I don't speed up. So I'm going to try to shut up and give each about 2 minutes, and I'll make a comment quickly after what you say and move on. Because we got Matt Bracken coming up with huge news as well, and so much other interesting stuff we need to cover. Briefly, this is a product that I got 6, 7, 8 months ago at a department store that is a Faraday cage, anti-RFID, super lightweight wallet that's leather and aerospace aluminum. 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You'll never want to go back to another wallet after you have this. We have it with Don't Tread on Me and 1776. 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
4: When Barack Obama's birth certificate came out, and I went to the government website, I downloaded the birth certificate, I put it into Adobe Photoshop, I separated the layers, and I thought, this is crazy. They released a fake birth certificate. I didn't need somebody to tell me that. I didn't need, you know, I didn't read somebody say that and just believe it on trust of them. I did it myself. I saw it with my own eyes. I did it with my own hands. And then I tell my friend, he's like, you know, that's racist, right? I'm like, what? No, I just did it. And they're like, you know, it's like a racist conspiracy theory, right? You're like, what? What is going on? So if you've experienced that, the reason is some people do not have the chemical balance to handle things like that. You need a lot of testosterone to handle things like that. You need to have your mind not warped and distorted by the dopamine feedback loop that social media is designed to create in your brain to enforce you into the pre-established.
5: Louisiana Radio Network, I'm Andrew Greenstein. Governor Landry has been in Greenland this week to make as many friends as possible, according to what he told a Danish media outlet.
6: Landry is President Trump's special envoy to Greenland, as the president has great interest in the island nation for national security and its minerals.
7: Who cares more about Greenlanders than the Trump administration and the president? Because seemingly before the president, no one cared.
6: That's Landry speaking to a group of reporters in Greenland's capital city.
7: The reception's been great.
8: Really?
7: Yeah, it has.
8: How'd the meeting
7: Why?
8: Go with the prime minister yesterday?
7: I thought it went great.
8: Really?
7: Yeah? Why, you think it went bad?
6: The prime minister told a Danish TV station that Greenlandic people are not for sale, but said the meeting was respectful. I'm Jeff Palermo.
5: Well, 5 months ago, we didn't get a white Christmas, so a wet Memorial Day may have to do. The National Weather Service says much of Louisiana could get an entire month's worth of rainfall over the next 5 to 7 days. The best part, there's no threat of any severe weather.
9: Lauren.
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5: Congressman Cleo Fields is joining the rest of the Congressional Black Caucus and the NAACP in urging black athletes to boycott states which are redistricting blacks out of Congress. Fields says it makes no sense for black athletes to represent states that want to treat them as second-class citizens off the field.
9: You can't expect parents to feel good, warm, and fuzzy about their kids playing on a Saturday night and being denied access to Congress on a Monday, Tuesday through Friday.
5: LSU men's basketball coach Will Wade is facing criticism for reportedly signing a player who previously signed an NBA contract. Former St. John's star and Big East player of the year R.J. Lewis signed a two-way contract with the Utah Jazz after going undrafted. Tiger Rag editor Glenn Gilbo says there's a good chance the NCAA will say Lewis is ineligible, but LSU can challenge that ruling in court.
11: One of the things that they're going to push with a judge or with whoever they talk to try to get a ruling is the fact that he has not played.
5: LRN.
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0: go back to your calls, but first, this just in, breaking now. The White House promised over the weekend that soon there would be an indictment of Raul Castro, the brother of Fidel Castro, and that's the pretext to have a raid and remove him. The CIA met in the last 2 weeks with the Cuban leadership. They follow the Venezuelan model. They will grab the leadership. The leadership under them will then take over, and it'll be a client state of the United States. Like I said 6 months ago, I said, at one level academically, I support, it's in our hemisphere, gunboat diplomacy, Monroe Doctrine, Barbary Pirate precedent, Thomas Jefferson, look those up. They're manipulating our elections. They're with the drug cartels. Okay. I can tacitly say I could support that. First time regime change ever support. But I overall don't support it because they tend to put somebody even worse in, like overthrow Assad 2 years ago, put in the head of Al-Qaeda. They do mass purges of Christians and non-radical Muslims and all the rest of it. And that's what I would imagine we're going to have here, because they've already met with the... So they're going to leave the communists in charge, and then I guess build some hotels and whatever, and Cuba opens up to tourism, but commies still run it. Not good. So here's the news. Today we are announcing an indictment charging Raul Castro and several others with conspiracy to kill U.S. nationals, famously blowing up an airplane with terrorism, says the Attorney General Todd Blanche in Miami. My message today is clear: the United States and the president does not and will not forget its citizens. So that's better than a full invasion. And you know, Cuba will make a deal to let them come grab him for the big spectacle. And that'll be Trump's consolation prize with the Iran war failing. Trump got all hyped up, was my concern with the success of Maduro, that he would then think Iran would be a cakewalk. So the pivot is into Cuba. Who knows how this is going to go? I've always been concerned, like the Bay of Pigs, the CIA could set up Trump, but it seems like they're running things, so they're pretty happy with Trump right now. We'll continue to track all this. Here is the acting attorney general laying out the next leg of this. Here it is.
1: Today, we are announcing an indictment charging Raul Castro and several others with conspiracy to kill U.S. nationals

0: Mr. Castro and the others are charged with additional crimes as well, including destruction of aircraft and 4 individual counts of murder. The indictment was returned by a grand jury sitting in this district of Miami on April 23rd, 2026, and was unsealed today. For nearly 30 years, the families of 4 murdered Americans have waited for justice. On February, this is a story all too familiar. On February 24th, 1996, 2 civilian aircraft operated by Brothers to the Rescue were shot down over international waters by military aircraft from Cuba. 4 men were killed: Carlos Costa, Armando Alejandro Jr., Mario de la Peña, and Pablo Morales. They were unarmed civilians and were flying humanitarian missions for the rescue and protection of people fleeing oppression across the Florida Straits. As alleged in the indictment, Raul Castro and 5 co-defendants participated in a conspiracy that ended with Cuban military aircraft firing missiles at those civilian planes and killing 4 Americans. Those are the allegations returned by a federal grand jury. My message today is clear. The United States and President Trump does not and will not forget its citizens.
1: So it's not regime change, it's law enforcement. And so this follows the pattern of Venezuela. They will remove the regime and put the underlings in charge and not have elections, and the U.S. will run a dictatorship in Cuba. I didn't sign up for that. Free the Cuban people. And maybe this goes different. U.S. announces charges against former Cuban leader Raul Castro in 1996 aircraft shootdown. There you go. That's where we're at. Trump's definitely on the move here. He definitely thinks he's doing this for America.
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1: Everything's fine. And now the chickens are coming home to roost. All right, let's go to your calls. Kyle in Kentucky on the election and the chicanery we saw there. What's your take on what happened last night in Kentucky?
3: Hey, Alex, how you doing?
1: Good. Thanks for calling.
3: Thank you. So I just wanted to call in and just give my little, you know, while I was there voting from Owen County, I just received my ballot, and the lady in charge of the voting booths or whatever, she announces, I thought it was kind of weird that she kind of just said it out loud, but she looks over at the 2 ladies that were handing out the ballots to everybody, and she goes, make sure you're handing out the right ballots, because so-and-so just called, and apparently they've been handing out the wrong ballots all afternoon. I just wanted to throw that out there, if there was any doubt that Massey's election was stolen. There's some proof right there, probably.
1: Well, let's flesh that out, because that was done in Houston, Tucson, and Phoenix, and a bunch of other key cities in 2020 and after, where they would give out the wrong ballots or the ballots weren't long enough to be printed. That is a classic tactic that's used, where they're giving people ballots that aren't even the right ballots, so those are discarded. Everybody comes in to vote for Massey, and then you just absorb that big group and then only give out the real ballots at the end, then magically 10,000 mail-ins come in that are all for the Israel First candidate, and then he wins. And then you've got a turnout 357 times what it's ever been. That's 1 out of 200, they're saying. Do you believe that?
3: I don't know about that. I know that Kentucky's a pretty loyal state, even at their detriment sometimes. And I know everybody that I know in Owen County voted for Massey. And I'm sure there was a lot of people that showed up just to vote for Massey this time because they were trying to get rid of him. So
1: the headline should be, which is all the caller said, Kentucky citizens smell a rat. Nobody knows who this guy is. Everybody we know voted for Massey. So why do you think Massey's in the towel? I think he's done. I think he's sick of this. He wants out.
3: I hope not. I think Massey's one of the good ones. I don't agree with everything that he is about, but I do think that he's one of the good ones. He's a constitutionalist. He's all for the Second Amendment. And to be honest, he's calling out the Israel BS.
1: Yeah, he has a perfect Second Amendment voting record. You're right. He's called out Israel.
3: I hope you are right, and I hope he tries to run for governor.
1: I hope we need to draft him and pressure him to keep fighting. I got a sneaking suspicion. I talked to folks that know him. He's just sick of it, just like MTG. Thanks for the call. Great points. All right, up next here, in the order they are received, let's talk to Joyce in Kentucky on the election. What's your take on what happened last night?
4: Hey, Alex. This is Joyce.
1: Welcome.
4: We are voters in Shelby County. I voted, my husband voted, my daughter voted, my son-in-law voted. We thought voter turnout was just about normal, what you'd expect. We didn't see these hordes of extra voters anywhere.
1: But we're told there's all these magical voters, 357% more.
4: We just didn't see it. I mean, this
1: I've seen a lot of voting place videos that Ryan Matt and others shot. It was small groups of people.
4: We didn't stand in line at all. Nobody did. But, I mean, it was about what you'd expect for an off-term, you know, election. So we just, you know, I was hopeful. But we were at an event on Friday that Massey was speaking at, and you could feel there was a spirit of heaviness. You could just feel that people were getting kind of low about it. So we weren't entirely surprised about the return, but we're pretty upset about it.
1: Well, I got exuberant when he was 28 points ahead in Pauley Market last week and just said, oh, I think he's going to win. But then I prayed about it, and I said yesterday, I said, he's going to lose for sure because the Pentagon doesn't show up to campaign against somebody that's never been done in 250 years unless the fix is in.
4: Right.
1: And the fix is in.
4: Yeah, and we heard Lauren Boebert speak, you know, just before he spoke, and I felt that she was speaking at great political risk to herself.
1: Oh, Trump wants her primary now. And she goes, I still support Trump, and I can support exactly.
4: Right. Well, I voted for Trump myself. You know, I voted for him three times, but I'm not, I don't know why I'm the enemy now. I don't know how we got to be at odds with each other.
1: He came out and said I was the enemy because I said that Iran isn't going to fall, they're going to close the strait, and your whole economic plan's done. The Pentagon said that. Right. All I did was agree with the Pentagon. I'm the bad guy.
4: Yeah. Well, I feel you. You know, that's where we're coming from, too, so. But we'll just see how it pans out. I mean, we live about 20 minutes from the Gowan farm. They're nice people. I don't know anything, a stain on their character. I just don't feel like he was the right man for the job. That's all.
1: Well, the other callers all said nobody knows who he is. Sounds like you know who he is. Well, what's his history?
4: Is he
1: a Kentuckian?
4: Most people in the county know who he is, yeah. He's a businessman. He's a successful farmer. He's got a good farm store, and you know he's a nice guy. I'm not gonna.
1: Well, that's good news. Maybe give me hope. So he's a real Kentuckian. Then he's not a total synthetic.
4: He's a real Kentuckian.
1: What's good news?
4: He's not a paper doll. He's a real guy.
1: Well, that's good news then.
4: Well, you know, you pray, and then you vote, and then you pray even more. That's all I can say.
1: I appreciate your call. Yeah, I mean. My whole view on this is you can't have a foreign power come in and get $20+ million against a candidate. That's why I'm against it. A lot of stuff Massey doesn't agree with. The point is that he took on the system, and this is a message to everybody. You

0: or sit down and shut up. I don't like that. I don't like that at all. What about you? And the Israel lobby bragging how they did it, and AIPAC bragging they did it, and then they got Shapiro saying, you're anti-Semitic if you say Israel got involved. Just shut up. Stop insulting me. I don't even want to give Shapiro talking points of how he can be more convincing. It's like the very worst stuff he could do, he does. You know, I followed this war with Israel thing through with the Muslims and all of it, and it's a nuclear war. Everybody wanting to blow up Israel needs to stop that right now. The Muslims are crazy. People in Israel are crazy. We need to stop this right now. This is satanic. It needs to end right now. All right, Darren in Kentucky, your take on the election. Thanks for calling. Go ahead.
1: Hey, thanks for taking my call, Alex. Just to establish some credibility real quick, I was the author on the legal complaint against Adam Schiff with Christine Bish, so I'm pretty well tied in.
0: I tried to hear what you said. Tried to hear what you said. What?
1: So I was the author on the criminal complaint, the mortgage fraud complaint against Adam Schiff, just to establish some credibility. A friend of mine is actually, we'll call her leadership in the Massey campaign. So I had a conversation with her last night. All internal polling that they've done for the last several weeks leading into last night showed Massey up significantly. And so they were pretty much floored, especially when people were coming out essentially celebrating midday, long before polls even closed. So there is certainly quite a bit of miss in this whole situation.
0: So what do you think's going on?
1: I mean, you know, if it looks like a duck and it quacks like a duck, the most likely result is that it is a duck. This type of thing has happened before. I was involved in another whistleblower complaint in 2016 with that happened in South Carolina, and we saw the same thing where some of the not in the world deep state career politicians that were really well tied in came out celebrating and giving the exact numbers that they were going to win by around 1 o'clock, 2 o'clock, hours and hours before polls even closed. So I mean, this is not something new. This is not a novel game. It's just that it seems like people are actually in a position where they can recognize what's happening. And the big question mark for me is what do we do about it at this point? Because this is not something novel.
0: I mean, does anybody believe that there was a 357% increase in voters, and that magically 10,000 plus votes is how this guy won, comes in the last minute? Who buys that?
1: Well, I mean, I'd say mathematically it's improbable would be an understatement, right? I mean, you can't say that this is something that you expect, especially in a primary that, you know, doesn't necessarily even have the executive branch up on offer. So I mean, it should tell you everything.
0: It tells me everything I need to know. Do you think Trump's been blackmailed by Israel, or he just joined with the Israel lobby because he thinks it's the most powerful group to support? Because he's burning down his support. We're going to lose the midterms. There's no doubt about that. Why is Trump doing that?
1: I mean, any answer I give would be conjecture, right? But, I mean, I will say this. It seems probable, if certainly more than possible, that there is something held underneath his feet that are keeping it to the flame, right? And so whether that's blackmail, whether that's some sort of issue, for me, my opinion, which is rooted in absolutely nothing but baseless opinion, he saw what happened the first go round when they impeached him twice. The difference is the numbers are there, and he's gone a lot farther. He's kind of paddled a lot farther into the deep end this time. So perhaps we passed the point of no return, where the guy's quite literally looking at potential legal ramifications against him and his family for the trades, for just for opposing the deep state at all, right? And so this is the big question mark. Nobody really knows what it is that.
0: But we know there's a big change in Trump. Thanks for the call. All right, we've got

0: That's the bottom line. Matt Brackett will cover it. David, California, a Jewish Israelite, wants to give his take on all of this. Go ahead. Thanks for calling, David.
1: How's it going, Alex?
0: Good, good to talk to you. So what is your view on what I've been covering?
1: Yes, sir. I just want to say, before I say this, a lot of people, they lie about reading the Old Testament, but it's important that we actually read it and study it. And I've been studying and reading for like 13 years. But yeah, basically, the people that are saying that they Jewish, they really the Edomites, they are the brother of Yisrael. And Yisrael fits the prophecies that's in the books. So yeah, that's like a main thing that nobody really talk about. So people, they trying to do what God say, but it's really Yahuwah. But Yahuwah punished the Israelites. So like you was talking about the other day, like when the Israelites doing bad, we get punished, and that's why we got scattered across the earth and made slaves, which we are still slaves right now, and we supposed to turn back to Yahuwah. That's the real prophecy. But these people from Turkey, they claiming to be us, and they've been doing this type of stuff throughout history. But yeah, I mean, we all related under we know our sons, but still, they out here claiming some stuff that's not true. And the real prophecy is that we need to turn back to Yahuwah. Yahuwah the one that give us the land. We don't have to drop no bombs on people to get that land. So the truth just need to be read in the books of the Old Testament, which is that we got to turn back to Yahuwah. We got to follow the law.
0: Well, let me ask you this. Where do you see all this going? Because I tried to not make this about a humanity against the globalist against demonization. Now they've successfully made it about Jew versus everybody else. That's what they wanted. How do you see this battle unfolding?
1: I mean, as long as we unite and talk and actually read the books and ask Yahuwah to help us, which is the true name of God, we're going to be good. We'll prevail over there trying to censor everything and all the illogical things that they're doing. We just got to unite as people because we are better, and Yahuwah provides for us, and nothing that they could do will actually succeed if we trust in Yahuwah. Because, like, Yahuwah protected David, he protected Daniel. He always protects us if we trust in Yahuwah and ask for help. But we got to do it on a massive scale. We got to start actually reading the books and not just lying about it, because a lot of people lie about it. But I posted it on my Instagram. I almost got all of it on there. And then on my YouTube, I was posting it too. And I have been tagging you, like, almost every day because I wanted to get on here and talk to you about it as well, because I see you having some people on here that's, like, talking about it, but they not really – they haven't really read it because they're saying stuff that's not true. But, yeah, I like to go over the books with you because it's always good to actually read the books and look at the scriptures. Yeah, and read it all the way, not just, like, one verse, but the whole chapter. And the
0: all right,
1: whole
0: brother, thank you for the call. Thank you for the call. I'm going to introduce Matt Brackett and have him take over. I want to try to get to J.D. and Will, but we'll see if we can. Briefly, because we won't be here if I don't do this. I will expand this network. I will bring on powerful hosts. Reporters, we've already done before, but I need you to decide you want to be part of this mission. It's like a mission impossible. Here is your mission if you choose to accept it. I need your word of mouth. I need your prayer. I need you to share the articles and videos on your email list, text message, all that. That's the real power, not on the social media stuff. Do that there, too. 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Stay with us. draft politicians for World War III, like Lindsey Graham and Ben Shapiro. 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

0: 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It was declassified in 2025. The CIA and the FBI, under Obama's command, launched the attacks to shut down the original InfoWars. But InfoWars belongs to the people, and it's stronger than it's ever been. They can't take that away. You are the real power of this operation. 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You have all the power. When you call and tell me how great I am, I say, stop. I'm just like you. I want freedom. I need you to get excited about the power you have, and that's what it's all about. They think you're about to shut us down. That is a total lie, ladies and gentlemen. Humanity is unstoppable when we...
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0: Break the back of the globalist. 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
0: Bracken, former Navy SEAL, best-selling author, is set to take over right now. I'm Alex Jones, your host. In 1 hour, the War Room, Harrison Smith takes over. The latest news and developments, be sure and share that. It's an info war. But Matt, 35,000-foot view, 100,000-foot view. What's happening? Everything we predicted, straight over Moose, Iran, the economy, Massey, in general, where are we right now, Matt, and what's coming up?
3: I'm going to talk about all that, but, you know, I was listening, and the caller before last was talking about, is Trump blackmailed? You know, what explains this transformation? And since I'm one with you, and you're in Austin, Texas, I've been rereading this lately. I have the paperback. This is called, this is a Texan from the 1870-1879, 9 years among the Indians, by Herman Lehman, captured by Apaches, right? They knew, this book right here, they knew the Comanches and Apaches, and if they captured, they did, before the word Stockholm Syndrome was ever a thing, they knew that if they captured boys, they could, even if they boys had seen their parents killed, they could completely bring them over, and they'd become, in their mind, Comanches or Apaches. This happened over and over again. Another great book, published in Austin, Texas in 1889. This is like a reprint. Indian Depredations in Texas. So this is like a collection of all kind of essays and short books, because the people then thought, nobody in the future is going to believe this. If we don't write this down, they'll never believe it. So this is 1889, stories of what was going on in Texas. And my point is, people used to be very tough. But they even knew then that if somebody was captured, their mind could be Stockholm Syndrome completely over.
0: So John Wayne made a movie about little girls being captured.
3: The Searchers. Yeah. Great movie. And that shows that Texas spirit that, you know, that they're not going to run us out. No matter if they got if the next settlers are going to plant on top of our bones, they're never going to run us out. And another great movie, maybe even better, that's not well known, is a Burt Lancaster movie called Ulzana's Raid. Also covers that. But I think that when people maybe Trump began as being blackmailed, or not necessarily even him being blackmailed, but he spoke about, you know, his friends Howard and other people would be ruined by this. The human mind rationalizes. You don't want to. You can't go through life saying.
0: No, he's becoming an Israeli. He said, "I'm going to be the next Israeli prime minister today."
3: So you instead of saying, "I'm blackmailed and I'm under duress," the human mind finds a way to say, "No, I'm not being blackmailed. I chose this." You know, these kids that were kidnapped primarily by Comanches and Apaches, most in Texas, in the 1870s, 1880s, until the reservation really came in. These kids would be like quote unquote rescued. They would escape back to the Comanches. They were so in their mind brainwashed. They would have to basically do that. What do they used to call that? The deprogramming,
0: yes.
3: like for Moonies, or other cult members.
1: It's the same thing with the left. They're literally under Stockholm Syndrome.
3: Totally under Stockholm Syndrome. And to the point where white boys are scalping American white settlers, along with Comanches and Apaches. They're in their mind. So if Trump began by being, you know, and it's not blackmail, like somebody comes in and says, if you don't do this, we're going to do this. It's much more subtle.
1: Oh, we're going to protect you, sir. Process. When they planted child porn on us, we exposed it was them. They go, we want to help you. Let's be friends now. And I did right what it was.
3: Yeah, but over time, over a period of years, the human mind rationalizes, they're not making me do it. I'm actually the king of the Israelis. You know, I've mastered them. They didn't bring me to doing this. I'm bringing them to do this. Because the mind doesn't want to snap. It doesn't want to go crazy and say, I can't handle the cognitive dissonance. The mind wants to
1: adapt. You hit on something key here, Matt Bracken. Explain this when we come back. You've got the floor. Then the War Room in 55 minutes with Aaronson Smith. Stay with us and share the feeds. You're the Paul Revere's.
4: 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Blow it to hell!
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0: The website looks very similar to the old InfoWars website. And look at there! There is a live feed of his show, the Alex Jones Show, now just not using the InfoWars name, where he is continuing. It hasn't missed a beat! 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
5: News this hour from Town Hall. Tomek Thomason. President Trump is applauding the outcome of yesterday's primary, saying all 37 of the candidates he endorsed across six states won. Perhaps the highest profile contest, GOP House race in Kentucky, where Trump-backed candidate Ed Galbine defeated incumbent Republican Thomas Massie. South Carolina House has passed a Republican-friendly congressional redistricting blueprint.
6: The chamber voting Wednesday on a new congressional map, sending it to the more skeptical state Senate. But some Republicans question whether redistricting could backfire, making districts competitive enough for Democrats to gain seats instead of securing all seven for the GOP. If the proposal becomes law, South Carolina would delay its U.S. House primaries to August and spend at least $3 million on another statewide election. Lawsuits against a new map are likely. I'm Julie Walker.
5: 7 out of 10 Republicans surveyed for a new AP North poll approve of the way President Trump is handling his job. He gets generally high marks for his conduct of the Iran war and immigration. Wildfires firing up again in Southern California. 17,000 homeowners under evacuation orders as the Sandy Fire burns in the hills above Simi Valley, northwest of Los Angeles. The two teenagers who shot and killed three people at a attack on a San Diego mosque radicalized online where they first met. That according to investigators who say the teens left behind hateful writings targeting various races and religions. Barney Frank has died, the longtime Democratic congressman from Massachusetts, 86. On Wall Street this morning, stocks are trading higher. The Dow is up 372 points. The Nasdaq ahead 290 points. And the S&P is better by 57. More on these stories at Town Hall.
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5: The Democratic Republic of Congo dealing with a deadly public health crisis.
9: The scale and speed of this Ebola outbreak is alarming health officials. It takes the virus to be identified by their... spread widely in an area beset by conflict, with many families displaced from their homes. Limited facilities to test for the virus are slowing the response. The WHO says it urgently needs more financial support to fight this outbreak.
5: That's the BBC's Fergus Walsh. Russian President Putin praised ties with Chinese leader Xi that countries are close partners in trade and international affairs. This day opened by today during Beijing. Xi welcomed Putin with a ceremony at the Great Hall of the People just days after meeting with President Trump in the very same venue. News and analysis, townhall.com. In New York, a woman steps out of her SUV into an open manhole, falling to her death.
6: Police say it happened late Monday night near Fifth Avenue and East 52nd Street in Midtown Manhattan. Con Edison says it's investigating why that manhole cover was off. Brady Metzger adds it to one of those concerns living in New York.
10: No, it is a big fear. I mean, I'm more scared of getting pushed into the tracks than I am of the manhole covers, but I did hear about that incident in Midtown.
6: The utility company sends its condolences to the grieving family and says safety remains our top priority. Julie Walker, New York.
5: Single Gen Z women are outpacing the men of their generation when it comes to buying a home. They accounted for 35% of all home buyers in their generation. A single Gen Z man represented 18% according to the National Association of Realtors. More on the story. townhall.com.
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13: Hey, good morning. Welcome. 6 minutes after the top of the hour right now. Bill Martinez here. Hey, and John Gordon is back with us, the Mercy University Law School graduate, former journalist in Macon, Atlanta, host of his own syndicated radio show, The Truth with John Gordon. John, good morning.
14: Good to see you. Thank you, Bill.
13: Well, John, here it is. Things we were talking about, all the craziness in Virginia. The Democrats, after all the billions of dollars they spent, got a major slap down. Hakeem Jeffries is catatonic, and it's just fun watching their heads explode, right?
14: You know, I have the suspicion that the rules have changed, that we're actually going back to the rule of law and the Constitution.
13: What a novel concept, right?
14: Well, Democrats have been able to have their way for so long, and they behave as the fascists that they are, a la January 6th.
13: Right.
14: I could go on. And they don't know how to adjust to being brokers of the truth. They just don't know how to sell their ideas because they're so used to just getting their own way and imposing their ideas on everybody else, and they haven't been able to adapt. And so, good for them.
13: Well, they're like spoiled brats, John.
14: They are.
13: Gotten away with so much for the last several decades from Obama. I mean, Obama just seemed to open up the gates to this brattiness that they've just over-exercised themselves. I know the Clintons, began to spoil the Democrats a bit, and it just got worse and worse to where it is right now. So maybe the slapdown by their own, Virginia Supreme Court, maybe it's enough to, calm their senses, but I don't think so. I mean, they're almost as radical as, the mullahs and the IRGC in Iran.
14: They may be worse. I'm not sure. Yeah. We know that they kill people.
13: Yeah.
14: We know that LBJ orchestrated the assassination of John Kennedy, and Alan Dulles carried it out, and J. Edgar Hoover covered it up. We see the same behavior repeated over and over again. Mm-hmm. I don't know about COVID. My antennas are up. Trump calls it the China virus. He's never said whether it was intentionally released upon the world. My suspicion is that it was intentional, although I'm quick to add, I don't have proof of that. Mm-hmm. But there's enough circumstantial evidence to make you wonder.
13: Kind of smells like a duck and looks like a duck and walks like a duck, doesn't it?
14: Yeah, it quacks. And so it probably is a duck. But then we see Butler, Pennsylvania, Building 7, the death of Charlie Kirk. I mean, it's just... it's madness. And January the 6th and the 2020 stolen election. I mean, it's got to stop. And the adults need to show up in the room. But my producer and I talk about it all the time. Sometimes it feels like we're living in an alternate reality. And I wonder if it's just all a stage. I wonder if it's all fake and phony. Yeah. I mean, the attempted assassination on Trump at the Washington Hilton last weekend or weekend before last, that really smells. It looks fake because we see a dog, a gun-sniffing dog, go into the door where and the Secret Service agent is a police officer is having a dialogue with someone behind that door.
13: Right.
14: He steps back and turns and walks to the left, and then the shooter runs out.
13: Right.
14: It's like, okay, cue the band. You're on. Right. It's bizarro.
13: Yeah. And
14: stop.
13: But then you go, who's orchestrating it? Who's pulling the strings in all this craziness, John?
14: Well, I've been looking for the wizard for about 60 years. I can't find it. I can't find him, her, it, them. We just have our suspicions, but forget the wizard. I can't even find the curtain. I don't know where to look.
13: Right. Well, it is pervasive. There's no doubt about it. And of course, you know, whether we go back to JFK, you know, all these decades before, we still can't figure out. You're convinced it's LBJ. It's interesting because I remember writing a paper right after, and it just was one of those things. I didn't have concrete evidence. It was just a dream. In the middle of the night, I got this dream, and I started writing down notes, and it all pointed to LBJ. And my antenna are still up in that direction. You know, you and I touched on this a little bit, including Bush the senior. I mean, the complicity of all these players, and you go, it's more than coincidence, and I don't believe in coincidence.
14: Well, it was they call us conspiratorialists,
13: right?
14: Because we are pointing out a grand conspiracy of very large scale. Here, do you want to spend a minute?
13: Yeah, well,
14: about
13: it? Hey, it's you and me.
14: Here are the facts that we are not in dispute. LBJ was under investigation by the director or the commissioner of agriculture in Texas for having illegally and unlawfully taken advantage of cotton subsidies to which he was not entitled. And that was a conspiracy. It was done with Billy Saul's Estes. Mm-hmm. Now, there was a guy named Mack Wallace who was considered LBJ's hitman. Mack Wallace shot and killed the agricultural commissioner in cold blood. That is not disputed. A jury of 12 men and women convicted him of murder. Mack Wallace was released by the judge for time served. The judge was a protege of LBJ's. Mack Wallace walked out of the courtroom a free man. Okay, now...
13: got away with murder.
14: Yeah. Huh? Yeah,
13: got away with murder.
14: Yeah, of the very guy that was investigating LBJ and was threatening to throw him in jail. Then let's look at Oswald for a brief moment. What's her name? The lady that just died. I thought she was going to make a deathbed confession, but it never happened. It'll come to me in a minute. This lady that Marina Oswald stayed with in her home got Lee Harvey Oswald the job at the School Book Depository. She had ties. She was CIA. Then Oswald, when he was arrested, first words out of his mouth, I am a patsy. Taken to the police headquarters, tested for paraffin, no paraffin on his body. Then...
15: Well, explain to our audience really quick. I mean, because this is something that's lost in translation. No gunpowder residue, nothing that would have indicated that he had any contact with a weapon. He's accused of firing a rifle and assassinating the president, number one, and Officer J.D. Tippit. In those two shootings, why would he not have any paraffin?
14: That's exactly right. And there was another individual who was allegedly a Oswald lookalike. I mean, I have traced Oswald's steps from the School Book Depository up to the bus stop and then back to where Oswald got off the bus after sitting in traffic for 20 minutes. Then he took a taxi cab to his rooming house where he went in, grabbed a pistol, allegedly, supposedly, and then walked to that theater where he was supposed to have met someone. Here's the problem. A, you cannot walk from his rooming house after having sat in traffic for 20 minutes and then taken a cab home and then walked to the theater where where Tippit died.
15: Yes.
14: Is not in a straight line to the theater. It is out of the way by about a mile. You could not walk from Oswald's house to the scene of Tippit's murder to the theater in the time allowed. He was arrested at about 1. No, he was arrested at right at 2 o'clock. The shooting took place at 12:30. So, in well,
15: John, real quick, we got to go to break. We'll pick it up on the other side. We'll pick it up after that. Okay, more from John Gordon after this. Stay with us.
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15: Hey, we're back with Yes Promise. Bill Martinez here with John Gordon, and we are, you know, I'm glad because you and I, we danced around this topic a little bit because we had other things to talk about, but I'm glad we're doing a little bit deeper dive based on your research and information that you have studied over the decades regarding the JFK assassination. All right, so now pick it up from where we left off.
14: Well, we're almost to the punchline, actually. So if you accept the fact that Oswald could not have killed Tippit because he could not have gotten there from 12:30, sitting in traffic for a half an hour on the bus, and then taking a cab to his rooming house, and then walking about 2 miles, a mile and a half to 2 miles, to the scene of Tippit's shooting, it's just physically impossible. A marathon runner could not have made that in that time frame. So let's take Oswald out of the picture for Tippit. Let's just say that he went straight to the theater, perhaps. We do believe that he went to the theater because the ticket taker called the cops and said, well, actually the manager, he didn't buy a ticket. He just walked past the ticket lady and went into the theater, and he was sitting there. It is believed that he was there to meet someone. Mm-hmm. So he gets arrested, and they take him to the police station. There is no paraffin on his body, which, as you correctly point out, means that there's no gunpowder. An hour and a half, 2 hours after the shot was taken, and, you know, you're holding the rifle. Well, I'm left-handed. He's right-handed. You're holding the rifle like this. Gunpowder is going to come back on your face and neck.
15: Right.
14: And so no, the paraffin test revealed no gunpowder. Then you couple that with the fact that there were no fingerprints of Oswald found in
15: exactly.
14: the sniper's nest. But right. here's the punchline, and now you know the rest of the story. There was a thumbprint of Mac Wallace, LBJ's hitman.
15: Hitman, yeah.
14: That his thumbprints were in the sniper's nest. Now, there are pictures of an individual on the steps of the school book depository with the same build, same mannerisms, very strong resemblance to George W. or George H.W. Bush.
15: Right.
14: Yeah. So it just goes on and on. And, you know, of all the things that have happened over the last 63 years, Kennedy's assassination is the one unforgivable act.
15: Yeah.
14: And so if that is true, if our own government killed Kennedy, what else might be true?
15: Right.
14: Did Building 7 fall because of a weakened foundation and from gravity caused by the collapse of the Twin Towers two football fields away? Well, what about the building in between the Twin Towers and Building 7? Why didn't it collapse?
15: Yeah.
14: Yet people, I spoke to an eyewitness who saw men in black garb with tool belts going into Building 7 at 2 in the afternoon. And as he was telling me this story, I met him in person. His hands were trembling. He was clearly scared for his life. And he and one other individual who's passed away witnessed that. And he gave me the account in vivid detail. So if Building 7 was a demolition, as most architects and engineers who have looked at it believe, and as former Congressman Kirk Weldon, who was a firefighter before he was a member of Congress, steadfastly asserts, then what else must be true?
15: Exactly. Well, you see, this is the whole issue. And as you say, I look at it as JFK really being the tipping point and the one that really kind of allowed this infecticide, so to speak, to permeate our culture. This and it just, we've been lied to ever since, John. And everything about our government since then is on faulty ground and a faulty foundation because of all the lies that have been you know, established here, that have been put into place. And the thing is that here we are. We're $39 trillion in debt, a government out of whack and craziness, and you know, and we're all conspirators because we just ask questions, and they don't have answers. And all they say is, hey, shut up, you're a conspirators.
14: Well, and what they feed us is insulting because it defies logic.
15: Yes.
14: I mean, to think that this kid, Tyler Robinson, how convenient, he was sleeping with a trans person.
15: Yeah.
14: I mean, you immediately, you know, that conjures up negative images in most people's brain the minute that you hear that. So he is the prime suspect. He gets on top of the roof. He puts his .30-06 together on top of the roof, or maybe he pulled it out of his blue jeans because we see him walking down the street like he's got a peg leg.
15: Right, exactly.
14: So that's supposed to be the rifle. He gets up on the roof, assumes the sniper's position, fires one shot, 150 yards, and it leaves no exit wound. Every demonstration I've seen, regular load, what do you call it? Soft, whatever
15: right.
14: shot.
15: Grain, the grain, yeah, right.
13: or buckshot?
14: I can talk to you about shotguns, rifles. I've just never had an affinity for. I love to hunt, but right. I don't hunt with a rifle. If I am hunting deer, I use a bow and arrow, which I think is much more sporting. Anyway, I digress. But to think that a .30-06 is going to get lodged in the neck, which is all soft tissue. Right. There's nothing in the neck to stop a .30-06. Yeah. And if it was a .30-06, it would have exited the back of Charlie's neck and done tremendous trauma to the back of his head and neck. Right. There is no exit wound. Then Tyler Robinson disassembled the gun, put it in a knapsack, threw it off the building, jumped down, ran into the woods where he put it back together and left it pristinely on top of a blanket in the middle of a field. Really? I mean, are you going to believe this BS for a minute?
13: Right.
14: If you are, I want to do business with you because I got land in Florida to talk to you about. It's beautiful.
13: Right.
14: It's full of natural wildlife, alligators and snakes and all sorts of nice things.
13: Yes.
14: Oh my God. It's just insulting that they give us this garbage and then they try and spin it like we're the problem.
13: Yeah, exactly. And then, of course, they want to control the environment in the courtroom. I mean, what is going on in Utah here? I mean, with your legal background, John, I mean, it's like transparency is out the door and the judge is bending over backwards to accommodate this guy. What is that telling you?
14: Well, but he did rule that that cameras would be permitted in the courtroom, right?
13: Well, last I heard was he still deciding on it. Has he given a
14: five? I believe, if I'm not mistaken, he ruled that cameras would be admitted, which is per Utah law. Now, cameras are not permitted in any federal courtroom, but this is a murder committed in Utah, so it's in state court and it's governed by Utah law. So I give the judge props for that. It was the right decision. We should have transparency. I don't know what's going to happen. I really don't. I can't make a prediction. There are a range of possibilities. One possibility is that the evidence will be sufficiently weak that Tyler Robinson will be acquitted. I don't know where that leaves us. I think that is the prediction I would make, frankly. The evidence against Tyler Robinson, you know, you have to be guilty beyond a reasonable doubt. Well, the things that we've talked about just now, to me, is sufficient reasonable doubt to acquit him. Then he was the subject of a nationwide intensive manhunt.
13: Right.
14: Yet we see him 2 hours away from the shooting arena in a Dairy Queen eating a hot dog 4 hours later. He did not look like somebody who was fleeing the law and the subject of a nationwide manhunt. I think he is a patsy, just like I think Oswald was a patsy. You just 2 and 2 is not equaling 4 in this case. And so I don't know what a real serious question in my mind is the competency and the validity of Tyler Robinson's defense. Now, I can't remember all of the names. Ruth Payne, by the way, was the lady that Marina Oswald stayed with that got Oswald the job at the School Book Depository and had the CIA tie. She was friends with George de Morenshield, who killed himself twice in a guest house south of where I live in Florida. Anyway, back to Tyler Robinson. There is a very powerful Utah family that is linked to Turning Point, and there are all sorts of intersections here. You know the guy who jumped up right after Charlie was shot and removed the CD from the camera? Farnsworth or somebody like that.
13: Yeah, right. Yeah.
14: He was either a contract employee or in the direct employee of Turning Point. That was bizarre. I mean, if you're going to preserve the evidence, just grab the whole camera. You don't need the camera there to be stolen, but just take the CD out. That doesn't make sense to me. But he is related to one of the members of the defense team. That gives me the heebie-jeebies. That raises the hair on the back of my neck. I don't know whether Tyler is going to be fairly represented. If he is, I predict that he will be acquitted. Or he will be convicted, but if the counsel doesn't do their job, or he will be Epstein'd before the trial. I've just understood in the last couple of days that someone is asking for a 6-month delay in the trial.
15: Exactly. Right. Yeah.
14: Members of the family. What family members? Not Erica. She moved for a speedy trial. Well,
15: exactly.
14: I'm sorry, Ms. Kirk, you're not the defendant. The speedy trial provision is for defendants, not victims.
15: Right.
14: At best, you're a victim. I don't think we know the truth. I don't know that we'll ever know the truth. My suspects are Mossad, the CIA, Mossad and the CIA, or members of someone in Turning Point. We know that Charlie wrote a memorandum 8 days before he was killed saying that he was not naming a new chief operating officer of Turning Point, and their first duty will be to investigate the finances of Turning Point. That they needed a full-scale forensic Doge-type audit. Mm. That is really spooky.
15: Well, John, we're out of time, but we got to get together, and we're going to go into a deeper dive on that. I appreciate you going deep on the JFK memory and nightmare that we continue to live with. So we'll leave it there for now, and to be continued, no doubt. John Gordon, the Mercer University Law School graduate and former journalist and host of the syndicated radio show.
20: Radio Network, I'm Jeff Palermo. Debate on a congressional map that reduces the number of majority black districts from 2-1 begins in the House tomorrow morning as the Governmental Affairs Committee discusses the Senate-approved map. Political analyst Bernie Pinsonant says Democrats do not have enough votes to stop the so-called 5-1 map from passing.
21: Democrats can complain all they want, but it's just a matter of when the final vote is taken, it'll be in favor of Republicans.
20: Current Democratic Congressman Cleo Fields is expected to lose his seat if this new map becomes law. Debate is broken out in the world of college basketball as LSU coach Will Wade has reportedly signed a player that previously signed a contract with an NBA team and appeared in 3 preseason games for the Celtics last year. Former Big East Player of the Year RJ Lewis never played in a real professional game and has 1 more year of college eligibility left. Tiger Rag editor Glenn Kilbo says with the NCAA having trouble enforcing rules, he doesn't blame Wade for trying.
22: Will's only got 5 players, man. He's not being picky about the rules.
20: LR.

0: Congressman Cleo Fields is urging black athletes to avoid LSU and other SEC schools. Andrew Greenstein explains why.
1: Congressman Fields and the rest of the Congressional Black Caucus are joining the NAACP in urging black athletes to boycott schools in states which are working to dilute black voting power through redistricting in light of the Supreme Court eroding the 1965 Voting Rights Act. Fields says it's as if those states are treating those athletes as second-class citizens off the field.
2: You can't cheer for an athlete on a Saturday and then deny that same community access to the right to vote.
1: The Congressional Black Caucus has also dropped its support of the SCORE Act, which supporters say would bring much-needed reforms to college athletics. I'm Andrew Greenstein.
0: Two students from Lincoln Parish have been recognized as Students of the Year by the Louisiana Department of Education. Melissa Ann Lee of Ruston High School has been named the High School Student of the Year, and Kasia Mary Ann Christine Stewart of A.E. Phillips Laboratory School is the Middle School Student of the Year. LRN.
3: Second people hear the cork on a sparkling wine bottle pop, they know that the party's getting started in the right way.
4: Right, exactly. And I like the clever creation of day caps, right?
3: Yeah, right. I love it. I'm here for it.
4: Right, exactly. So a great idea. The punch bowl and shareable drinks that are making a comeback, okay, what's making them so cool again?
3: Well, I don't know if you're anything like me. You said you love these kinds of days and you love to entertain, but most of the time when I'm doing that at the house, I'm running around making sure that people have cocktails, the cheese tray has been refreshed, there's ice on the wine and beer. I'm doing more entertaining than I am actually socializing. So the idea behind a punch bowl is actually flipping that script and making sure that you can socialize with your guests versus just worried about the entertainment part. The great thing about a punch bowl is you can make the recipe ahead of time, make one large batch of it, and then you never have to think about it again. You can make it look as pretty as you want. You can throw as many garnishes as you want. People are probably going to gather around that, and that's going to be a great place to actually talk to your guests. And you can use anything in it. So you can use something like gray whale gin that already has this citrus and mint in those botanicals that we're using, and it brings some levity and some brightness to a drink. Or you can use gray whale vodka, which is the newest thing from gray whale, that has a little bit of sweetness from the grapes in the distillate. So you can bring a little of inherent sweetness to your punch. You can get as intricate or as simple as you want. And once you're done, you now actually get to enjoy the party just as much as your guests do.
4: What a novel idea. I love that. That's a great idea. I'm going to implement that the next go around. That's super. How can people balance fun and connection while also, you know, giving back this season?
3: So a lot of people, actually about 50% of consumers, are looking for brands that are giving back to organizations or causes that they align with. And the great thing with Gray Whale is we just partnered with the Surfrider Foundation. The Surfrider Foundation is a national organization that has chapters all around the country that focus on cleaning up our oceans and our waterways. So a portion of every single bottle of Gray Whale and Gray Whale Gin and Gray Whale Vodka, those proceeds go to help support their goal of cleaning up over 750,000 pounds of trash from the ocean and our waterways across the country. You can also then get to enjoy a really lovely gray whale gimlet that has some lemon and lime and agave. Or if, again, vodka is more your speed, you have the gray whale vodka with some fresh lemonade and really lovely soda water, some mint, some lemon. It's a great refreshing drink as it gets hot. And you know that you're giving back to a really fantastic organization with the Surfrider Foundation.
4: Exactly. Well, Theo Rutherford is the director of wine and spirits education at Deutsch Family Wine and Spirits. Before joining Deutsch, Theo was a beverage director and a sommelier at several James Beard Award-nominated Michelin star restaurants. We're not messing around here. I mean, Michelin star all the way. I love it. Okay. He's also a contributor to food and wine sections and publications all around the country. You know, getting back to, you know, the cause here of cleaning up our beaches and that, you know, sometimes people just really, we need to keep that in the forefront, Theo, that because people kind of take our beaches for granted. I mean, maybe they go and they may see, you know, some things late, but they have no idea what a growing problem this is becoming, right?
3: Yeah, and I think it's just important for us to remember that, you know, we want to keep things for, like, I have a daughter. I want to keep things clean for my child. Right. But we were actually meeting with the CEO of the Surfrider Foundation recently. And in the meeting, the first thing he did, he said, take a breath. We did. He said, take another breath. We did. And he said, one of every, half of all of your breaths and half of all the oxygen that you use comes from the ocean. And so remembering that we need it just as much as it needs us to actually live is incredibly important. And that actually stuck with me, just that two-breath thing that he did really stuck with me. So hopefully people seek out Gray Whale Gin and Gray Whale Vodka to know that we're really helping with that, with the Surf Rider Foundation.
4: Yeah, and to preserve our natural resources for the next generation. You know, this is in terms of how we must all, maybe reorientate, if you haven't already, the fact that we're stewards of this planet and that we want to pass on the best of the best to the next generation, like you say, your daughter.
3: Yeah, absolutely.
4: Mm-hmm. Well, let's go ahead and remind everybody once again of these great ideas because of, these longer days and warmer nights and, these drink trends that you've shared with us. So let's go ahead, because we got the time, to remind everybody one more time. Go ahead, walk us through it.
3: Yeah, so just remember thinking that day cap, so finding something that's light, bright, and social to start the party off right and to really get that socialization and elongate those days for you. Remember, bigger is better in terms of the punch bowl, so making sure that you're making punch ahead of time so you actually get to enjoy the party, not just attend or host. And then really thinking about those places that and those brands that are giving back to organizations that also align with organizations or causes that you have. So shopping a little bit more consciously for those and then using those to make some really lovely drinks throughout the day.
4: Well, I want to pick your brain for just a minute because, here you are, a infamous sommelier. And as we know, pairing our drinks with the entree, what's your counsel on this?
3: So there are two ways that I look at it. The first is, if you like eating it and you like drinking it, then they go together. It doesn't necessarily mean that I love eating and drinking the same pairings that you do, but if you like those things together, then fantastic. Don't stray from those. Maybe try a couple things, but don't stray. The other big thing that I really want people to think about is salt and acid. Salt and acid are two things that really drive your taste buds. They turn them up to 11. Acid is going to make you salivate, so it's going to really cleanse your palate, but it's also going to help you taste more things. And then salt really turns flavors up. That's why we use salt in cooking. So if you have a really salty dish, you're going to want something that also has some really lovely flavors that you want to accentuate, but not too big, so that's the only thing you taste. And then if you have something that's a little bit more acidic, you're going to want something that might have a little bit more weight and body to it so that you can enjoy both things at the same time. But again, I'm not going to necessarily tell people, unless I'm in a restaurant and I was making money that way, which I did, I'm not going to tell people that the way that they're eating and drinking is wrong. I just might maybe steer them in certain directions.
4: Right. I mean, well, and like you said, when you experience something that works together and pairs together, because I think that that's the joy of entertaining. It's the joy of dining out, is that you can experiment. And then there's nothing like the right pairing that just adds to the evening, right?
3: It's those aha moments, but it's also remembering that it's not just pairing food and wine, it's pairing people. You have the right people around you in those atmospheres, because there's nothing worse than going to dinner with somebody that you're about to have a phenomenal dinner and all they can do is complain. The dinner doesn't taste quite as good. So remembering that, yes, food and wine or cocktails and food and all that go together just as well, but the company can also really make it even better.
4: Yeah, exactly. And don't forget, day caps can be a good thing, right?
3: Absolutely, they can. Start your day off right.
4: Well, Theo, as we wrap things up, where can the folks go for more information?
3: So for Josh, it's going to be joshsellers.com, and that will have all information on all of our varietals. And then for Gray Whale, it's graywhalespirits.com. It will have all information on both the gin and the vodka, but also with our new partnership with Surf Rider.
4: Theo, you're awesome. Thank you so much for being with us. Theo Rutherford, the Director of Wine and Spirits Education at Deutsch Family Wine and Spirits. Have a great one. Thank you. Take care.
3: Well, thanks for having me.
4: You got it.
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4: Hey, good morning. Welcome back. Bill Martinez here along with Jeff Cruer, Louisiana's one and only Pride and Joy. Hey, Mr. Jeff, how are we doing, buddy?
9: Hey, Bill. Thanks for having me.
4: Hey, great to have you here. Let's catch up first on things Louisiana. Didn't go so well for one Cassidy, did it?
9: No, Hopalong Cassidy is gone, and the people of Louisiana are breathing a sigh of relief. I mean, I've been looking for him to get out since 2021, since he voted to convict President Trump, and just took a long time because he did it at the beginning of his term after campaigning for being a Trump supporter and coming on my show and talking about how much he loved Trump. And then a few weeks later, he votes to convict him. And then we've been looking for this ever since, you know, the opportunity to get rid of him.
4: So no big surprise, just more of a relief than anything else, right?
9: Yeah, I mean, he was politically wounded. He, you know, despite trying to, you know, curry favor with Trump and cozy up to Trump, we knew that it was just an act. And then on election night, Bill, I mean, he gave sort of a vicious concession speech blasting Trump. And, you know, we know that the next few months are going to be back to the old Bill Cassidy, voting with Lisa Murkowski and Susan Collins and being a total rhino. And that doesn't fit us. We're a conservative state. I mean, we need a conservative senator.
4: Right. Well, and, you know, look at voters always get the last word, right? You might be able to get away with it, you know, for a term or two, but then you've got a lot of ground to make up, but it didn't seem like Cassidy was genuine enough to want to do anything. I mean, he was ideologically fixed for whatever reason. I mean, what was the alternative if you didn't go with Trump?
9: Well, I mean, but at heart, he's just a Democrat. I mean, he was originally a Democrat. He switched parties to run for Congress, got elected to Congress, defeated a big left-wing liberal, and then, you know, has been sort of a middle-of-the-road guy and then pretended he was MAGA, and we all knew that it wasn't really him. And so, you know, he'll probably go be a big pharmaceutical lobbyist now or something like that, cash in.
4: Right. Yeah, maybe somebody ought to run an audit on his books to see how much money he's walking out the door with, right?
9: Well, he's got this big committee, you know, the help committee that he is a chair of, and he hated Trump's nominees, his MAHA nominees. You know, he barely gave his approval to RFK Jr. You know, it was a big Hamlet routine as to whether he was going to finally support him, and he did not support Trump's Surgeon General nominee. So he's a guy who is very, very pro-vaccine, very, very pro-pharmaceutical.
4: Right. And it's, you know, I think it's a hard position to hold these days, especially post-COVID and all that we're finding out what's happening, Jeff. You know, with the vaccinations. In fact, I interviewed a lady, I mean, incredible story, a mother of five, single mom of five, and her last child vaccinated at 8 months. He's been on the autistic spectrum. I mean, he basically is nonverbal. Because of the damage that was done by the vaccine.
9: Right. And I've interviewed people like that as well, Bill. And I believe the parents. They right. say it was vaccine related. You know, these so-called experts claim it's not. I believe the parents. And right. There are just too many of these cases. And there's too much evidence. So leave it up to the parents. No mandates. I mean, if parents want to do this, fine. But they should go in with all the knowledge, all the research they can before, you know, subjecting their kids to that, because I think it is dangerous.
4: Well, who pays the price, Jeff?
9: Mm-hmm.
4: I mean, the parents right. for the most part, because the pharmaceuticals, right. they're protected, right?
9: Correct. And yes. that's got to change. That's yes. got to change. And we need to get to the bottom. We still haven't gotten to the bottom of COVID, Bill. We still right. haven't gotten, you know, accountability for what happened. I mean, We're 6 years later, and we're still searching for the truth about the whole scam. Mm. And, you know, I know Rand Paul's trying to hold Fauci accountable, and, you know, it's tough. I mean, these people yeah. are 6 years now into this and still haven't been held accountable.
4: Well, they know it's a scam. I mean, this is why Biden gave him a pardon.
9: Right.
4: A preemptive pardon, Jeff. He wasn't even accused of anything. You know, there was a lot of consideration. There was conjecture on all this stuff. And I mean, when you follow, you follow the facts, it all leads to Fauci. And then on the other side, I mean, look at his checkbook. What happened, you know, pre-COVID, post-COVID, and how the balance in his checkbook increased exponentially. I mean, it's a bit suspicious in the least.
9: Right. It's like so many of these politicians that come in middle class and leave ultra rich. I mean, yeah. Well, how did they get all that money? So, yeah. right. Yeah. Fauci cashed in big time.
4: Yeah, no doubt. I mean, it wasn't enough that he was also, I mean, it still blows me away. Jeff, think about this. He was getting paid more than the president of the United States. Right.
9: Right. That's crazy. And he was getting as much airtime as the president of the United States. I mean, remember, he said he was science. He claimed that he was science.
4: Yeah. Yeah. I think the inference was almost that he is God. And maybe he thought himself that way. And maybe he wanted others around him to think that way. But, you know, look at when you consider that it was his money against the will of one Barack Obama to, you know, go ahead and invest in that Wuhan lab. And then, you know, this is also documented that about 18 months later, his team comes back to the country, says these guys are a bunch of cowboys. They're dangerous. This could be a problem. And when it came out, Fauci knew nothing. He said nothing, you know, and here we got millions of people dying. And I'm still waiting for China to finally, you know, pay the price, you know, for what they did, you know, accident. No accident, on purpose, not, you know, it just smells to high heaven. But even beyond that, the fact of the matter is that you had the impact that it did on millions of families right. around the world, Jeff.
9: And, I mean, I have family members, friends, I'm sure you did as well, yeah. Bill, all the folks in the audience. Yeah, it's outrageous that China has paid no price, Fauci has paid no price. Pharmaceutical companies have paid no price for the lies that we were told, for the mandates. I mean, forcing people to inject themselves with something that was dangerous, that they didn't want to, that they had to keep their job. You know, they wouldn't allow us to take the life-saving medication that they could have prevented many of the problems. They called it, horse paste. And it's just one thing after another. It was just a nightmare. We can never repeat that. I know we're hearing this, pandemic talk again about Ebola and the hantavirus, but I don't think the American people are going to be as gullible this time.
4: Well, hopefully not, the government has demonstrated its capacity to turn us all into lab rats at our own personal expense, our own lives, and they're the ones that walk away with all kinds of money, and even to this day, like you said, Jeff, we still don't have the facts in terms of what are the ramifications of those that took shots. I mean, I talked to a friend of mine who's a doctor, and his son has neurological damage, clearly connected with the COVID vaccine.
9: And I would also say that there's been mental damage, because I still run into people with masks on. They're still wearing masks. Some people out there.
4: Right. Well, and the other thing, too, is that all these celebrities who got on the air and, COVID shamed us, and all this other stuff. And, I was just curious, to see if, in fact, they took the COVID shot. In fact, several times when they were showing, remember the president, Biden rolling up a sleeve, I kept thinking, what if they're shooting him up with a placebo?
9: Saline. Right. We don't know. Right. And we can't trust them, right?
4: Exactly. Yeah, it's they've proven themselves, beyond a shadow of a doubt. Well, midterm elections coming at us at full force in the fast lane of politics. The Republicans have got to really finish up the job.

0: party group that we sent up there to get the job done, and they didn't get the job done. And, you know, we have a history of this happening. We send them up there to get the job done. They don't do it. Republicans are naturally more comfortable being in the minority. Yeah. They like complaining, Bill. They like saying what they're going to do. They like ranting and raving about the Democrats. But actually leading, getting things done in the majority, that's not their forte. They don't like that.
1: Well, they don't. They fail to realize that when you actually enact good policy, which is good politics, you don't need to do all the shenanigans. And like you say, whine about everything, because when you're whining, you're fundraising. It's all about fundraising. Instead of sitting there, I mean, like even right now, they whine too much instead of talking about all the great things that Donald Trump has done in, right, what, a year and some months?
0: Right. They need to codify every one of his executive orders.
1: Exactly.
0: They need to turn that into legislation. I mean, every single one of them. I mean, they should not be going on recess every 2 seconds you turn around. They should be staying there and getting all of this done. They should be holding hearings constantly. It should be, you know, a tremendous work output. And really, you know, I give the Democrats credit. You know, during Biden's first 2 years, they really produced 4 major pieces of legislation for him. It was horrible, toxic, terrible legislation, right, but they got it done for him.
1: Right.
0: We've gotten one major piece of legislation done for President Trump, the one big, beautiful bill. That's it.
1: Right.
0: So it just shows you the Democrats produce for their agenda and Republicans just, you know, talk.
1: Right, exactly. And, you know, when you think about it, Jeff, it was, you know, because of Donald Trump. Without Donald Trump, the big, beautiful bill would have never happened. I mean, he had to really drag them, you know, put them on their shoulders and drag them across the finish line.
0: Right, right. And we finally got that done, thankfully, just like in the first term, we had the Trump tax cuts. Okay, and then they, you know, they went on vacation. So we've got to have an agenda that is packed with action over these next few months, because there should be a lot of urgency about these midterms. I know we get redistricting that's helping, but there's still, you know, the poll numbers are not looking good as far as the economy and the president's approval. And I'm very worried about these Democrats taking control, because we know what's going to happen. Impeachment, it's going to be a total chaos over the last 2 years of his term if they win power.
1: Well, the thing that's helped the Democrats immensely has been their control of the media, their propaganda
0: right.
1: arm that continues to run amok and have control of, you know, of the channels and the outlets as they do. And this is why it's important for people like-minded, like us, conservatives, Republicans, those that we have elected office, to constantly be, you know, out there beating the drumbeat of success and what's coming up around the corner. Because on the other side of Iran, Jeff, I believe Trump, you know, his vision of America's golden age happening like never before, I believe it's very imminent and doable. I don't think it's some, you know, Hail Mary miracle that you can hope for, right?
0: Right. And it'll be a tremendous accomplishment if we can succeed in Iran. It'll be doing a favor for not just the Americans, but people yeah. worldwide.
1: Exactly.
0: A tremendous achievement, just like he had achievements throughout the first term. So, mm-hmm. Right. I mean, I've got faith in him that he can get it done. I just don't have faith in Republican leadership in Congress.
1: Well, as they say, we'll see. But we've seen enough. But, you know, all you can do, ladies and gentlemen, is work the phones. You know, just give us 5 minutes a day, 5 minutes a week even. Pick up your phone, dial your representative, and let them know that they must pass the SAVE Act. They must act on these executive orders that President Trump has given America a great advantage of, and that, you know, it needs to be codified. Otherwise, another Joe Biden is going to come in, open the borders, and then we're reliving the mess and the nightmare all
0: right.
1: over again.
0: And it could be worse.
1: I mean, yeah.
0: It could be worse. I mean, they could have someone even further to the left than that guy. And he was worse than Obama. So they're going in a direction of more and more socialism. And, you know, next time they get power, I mean, I shudder to think, Bill, how bad it could be. Biden was a 4-year nightmare for country.
1: Exactly. And he's the only one that slept through it, Jeff.
0: Right.
1: You know what I'm saying? He's the native New Orleans political commentator, host of the award-winning program Ringside Politics, Jeff Cruer. Thank you, Jeff. Take care, buddy.
0: Thank you, Bill.
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1: All the way, it's fresh. Nothing comes out of a can here. Nothing. All of our seafood is Louisiana. All of our vegetables are Louisiana vegetables. It's a neighborhood restaurant.
0: Katie's in Mid-City.

0: Yeah, you right, Crescent City and beyond. Corey Johnson back at you on a Wednesday. Wide open Wednesday. You're the show producer. Whatever you'd like to discuss, that's what it's about on Wide Open Wednesday. You're the show producer. Yeah, I got a slew of topics, a slew of guests, but whatever you'd like to discuss, 766-9480. Maybe there's a topic we're missing. Not discussing it enough. 766-9480. Thanks for checking us out on radio. Thanks for checking us out on television all over Louisiana. Also on 5 social media platforms you can check us out. Watch the show on your smartphone, tablet, pad, computer, etc. We have a segment of the program, Mario's Shirt du Jour. We're going to knock it out right now.
1: What are you wearing?
2: I don't get how guys dress today.
0: It's been a while, Mario. You usually have sports-oriented garb on. Girl, crazy
3: about it, shine, Jasmine. We are repping the Manship School of Mass Communication today.
0: That's not really sports, but it is LSU. I love that T-shirt. No gold in it, just purple and white letters. That's a great T-shirt.
3: Yeah, man. And you know me. I'm not afraid to be critical of my school on the football field or the basketball court or anything like that. But I have nothing bad to say about the instructors over there, man. Great education, great bond between the students and the professors, I feel like, because it's not like the biggest major, you know, in terms of bodies in the classroom. So, yeah, go Manship.
0: There you go. That's Mario Brothers, a.k.a. Latinx, what he's wearing today. Normally, it's sports-related, Saints, Tulane, Pels, LSU. But I'm repping today, Mario B.
3: Hey, I see that.
0: My buddy's a professor at LSU Medical School. He got me this, I guess, from the bookstore or whatever.
3: Nice.
0: So I'm repping LSU Medicine.
3: Looks good. Heard they have a good medical program.
0: Yeah, they do. That's one of their better things. I'd like to get an engineering one. The things that LSU really does well,
3: yes,
0: academically. You know that motto, I forgot who came up with it, I thought it was genius. As good at physics as football.
3: Mm-hmm.
0: You know, academics should be just like athletics.
3: Yeah, for sure. And you could be critical of the funding and stuff like that, but at least in my experience, all the professors at LSU care about their students. They do a good job.
0: Did you see some dork on the internet device? I posted something on social media about, you know, LSU academics make them like athletics, and this guy's like, Corey wants to downgrade academics.
3: Yeah.
0: I mean, downgrade athletics.
3: Yeah.
0: I'm like, did I say that? You can keep upping athletics, which they are.
3: For sure. Not to gatekeep, but I bet you any money that person did not actually go to LSU.
0: Probably not. Hey, Kim Chatelaine's going to join us, the Inspector General, Jefferson Parish. The brouhaha with this brew public money. How do you like that one? Brew public money? That's what it kind of is. A lot of controversy there. Kim Chatelaine, Inspector General, Jefferson Parish, in about 10 minutes. Right here on L Neutral Ground program. A.C. Cooper's going to join us, representing Louisiana Shrimpers. The Shrimpers, the Oystermen, Crabbers, they're all complaining about this Loop oil spill. That was no big deal, and we've got it contained, and we got 90% of the oil. And I don't know, I think it's a lot more than 800 barrels for starters. And I think they contained a little bit around that spill. And I think when you have contaminated islands and shorelines and seafood and boats and nets, there's a problem with the disaster. And it was more than 800 barrels. Not reporting it. No one talks about this. Not reporting the disaster, the oil spill, until days later. And then when only they had to. Because the Audubon Institute was out there letting turtles go on an island when they saw it was coated in oil and said, maybe not a good day to let the turtles out. And that's how they realized there was an oil spill out there. So the numbers by Loop, by Port Fouchon, the state, whatever, you know they're way, way, way low. Not underestimating, deliberately giving a low ball figure. You know, Smitty's Supply. Trifecta going on right now. The industrial waterway, what else they're talking about? That canal out in New Orleans East, a sewage break there. 2 sewage breaks in New Orleans East. I mean, That's three. And I don't know how this is not discussed enough. 50 million gallons of sewage. Now, I know raw crude is worse because it doesn't degrade as quickly as, I guess, raw sewage would. That's a fourth of the BP oil disaster estimates, 50 million gallons. BP's like 200 million gallons, the estimate. It's more than that. We know that. But you can Google it. It's going to come around 200 million gallons. 87 days of the BP oil disaster. 7 days of the sewage and waterboard sewage pipe leak, 50 million gallons. 25% of the BP oil disaster. That's a lot of raw sewage in a tiny waterway, the industrial waterway. And instead of somehow putting a barrier so the water couldn't go into the lake, like building some emergency temporary barrier, boom, whatever, and somehow forcing the water into the river, I'm sure the lake is highly contaminated. Not to be graphic, but essentially a toilet in the industrial waterway going into the lake. There's a reason that beach at the industrial waterway at Lake Pontchartrain across from the lakefront airport on the lake is closed. It's unsafe. It's not healthy to be near there. That's crazy. A.C. Cooper, Ground Zero, a shrimper, South Louisiana. He's going to join us in about 30 minutes, less than that. Coming up in the 5 o'clock power hour, Deputy Mayor, City of New Orleans Infrastructure, Steve Nelson, about this FEMA road money, the extension the city's getting. Find out about what's going on there. And also State Senator Pat Connick from the Capitol in Baton Rouge. Belchase toll bridge fiasco and more from our legislature. Yeah, Kim Chatelaine, Jefferson Parish IG next. A.C. Cooper in about 15 minutes. Head of Louisiana Shrimpers. Steve Nelson, deputy mayor, talking about the FEMA money in the 5 o'clock power hour. Senator Pat Connick. Belchase toll bridge fiasco and more. 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Wide Open Wednesday, our Humane May fundraiser going on right now. Mario Brothers, we are way behind pacing. I mean, it's the 20th. Two-thirds of the month, we're almost, you know, like 65%, almost 70% of the month in the books. That would mean, I don't know, what, around 12 grand, getting closing in on that of 15,000, something like that. $11,000 raised of 15, we're nowhere near that. We're nowhere near that. We're more than $10,000 short of our $15,000 goal. With very little time left, 10 days left, please donate. $20, $50. Some of you can donate $100, $500, and it would be like $20 for anybody else. And I'm telling you, it would go a long way. A tremendous donation like $500 would save a lot of cats and dogs suffering and even their lives. This thing in St. Bernard, 37 dogs inside the woman's home, 10 more dogs outside the woman's home. horses, plural, at least five, all kind of other animals. Now, it's going to cost tens of thousands of dollars. The Humane Society of Louisiana's on it. 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Let's save some animals. Humanela.org. Let's reach that $15,000 goal in the month of May. Humanela.org. Yeah, you're right. Corey Johnson with you. Kim Chatelaine joins us next from the Jefferson Parish IG's office. That brew pub nonsense. Hey, Art and Eyes Eyewear is unique as you. They have a $99 frame sale right now. $99 frames. Art and Eyes on Magazine. 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

0: right. Inspector General Jefferson Parish, Kim Chatelaine, is going to join us in about 60 seconds on the program. You can too. 766-9480. 766-9480. Now, this brew pub thing is kind of crazy, to say the least. Kim Chatelaine penned a letter . The parish is using more than $10 million. What's that?
1: Phone's off, like straight to voicemail.
0: Yeah. Really?
1: Yeah.
0: Try again.
1: Okay.
0: Yep. Anyway, it's weird why Jefferson Parish is playing like investor game. Like the land that they own, they can lease that to some developer that wants to build a brew pub and then lease out the brew pub, or to the people that own the brew pub, they can build their own brew pub.
1: Just tell her we're calling. She might have blocked for numbers they don't recognize.
0: Crazy.
1: Some people do that.
0: That's interesting, Mario.
2: Yeah. I don't know, man. Some people protect their phones because there's so many scam callers these days.
0: But so you're having trouble getting to Kim Chatelaine?
2: Yeah, like it's not even ringing. Like she has me blocked or something. Unblock us, Kim. Okay.
1: Hello, Miss Kim. This is Mario with the
0: Neutral. All right, I think we got Kim coming up in a second.
1: On a different number, but it's going straight to voicemail.
0: I think we do. Anyway, Corey Johnson with you. AC Cooper's going to talk how shrimpers, oystermen, crabbers all have oil all over their boats, their nets. The seafood's got oil all over them. It's crazy. He's coming up in a few minutes. Steve Nelson, Deputy Mayor, City of New Orleans, will join us in the 5 o'clock powwow to talk about FEMA money road extension and Senator Pat Connick. Let's see. 766-9480, Mario.
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0: You know, that stuff in the industrial canal happens. There's a bumper sticker. That stuff in the industrial waterway happens. I guess you could just use the S word. It'd be a lot quicker than that entire sentence. Oh, boy. Inspector General Jefferson Parish, Kim Chatelaine joins us on the program once again. How are you, Kim?
3: I am doing pretty good. How are you today?
0: Doing well. I had a good headline, brouhaha, brew pub, lick money. We can go on and on with this. Sorry, it's not a joke, though. It's $10 million. I don't get it. I don't get it from day one. Before we get into the details of the latest, essentially, is Jefferson Parish playing the developer game and building a building on parish land for a private individual or entity and leasing it out? Is that what they're essentially doing with this deal?
3: That is essentially what they are doing with this deal.
0: And why are they playing the developer game instead of just leasing the land out to a developer or someone that would build the brew pub and operate it? I don't know. It's so strange.
3: Great question. It's like the curious case of why is Jefferson Parish going in the brewery business when microbreweries are going out of business?
0: So, exactly. And there's a lot of them, and who says this is a grand slam home run? I don't care if it's a Raising Cane's. It's not what the parish should be doing, I don't think, investing in private entities and businesses in that way. Tax exemption, tax status, helping them get started, that's different.
3: Exactly, exactly. So, yeah, this is a pretty bizarre circumstance that we are looking at in Jefferson Parish.
0: All right, well, now here's another one that maybe you can explain before we get into the details. The Jefferson Facilities, Inc. This is so Orleans Parish. This entity created JFI, about 25 years old. I don't know why they were brought into play, but they were brought into play to build a parking garage near a courthouse, and they've been viable ever since, right?
3: Exactly. And what I've heard said repeatedly, and what is the only identifiable reason that we've ever been able to look at, is that it bypassed public bid law. You know, them building the garage meant that the parish didn't bid it out in the way the government is supposed to bid out projects.
0: I mean, if that benefited the parish and it was a money saver and there was some time constraint and blah, blah, blah, blah, blah, that's fantastic, all transparent. If it was to set up a friend or something with the deal, that's another story. There's a reason for the public bid law.
3: Precisely. And, you know, it certainly isn't transparent to the citizens of Jefferson Parish who have turned around and paid the bond debt on this garage ever since the day it was built. So all we did was give over something to JFI and then turn around and pick up the bill for it.
0: Yeah, weird. All right, JFI, over $10 million in Jefferson Parish taxpayer money to build this brewery and taco restaurant for a private entity. I think it's Port Orleans Brewing. You say that it is not legal. Talk about that. Lots of reasons, but one maybe just as simple as this percentage of proceeds that JFI is supposed to get from the profits of the restaurant.
3: Right, and if you remember that the last time we issued a report on this situation, we made, I think, an important recommendation, which is you need to go hire a commercial real estate attorney who knows what it means for government to be involved, because they did not have the benefit of anybody with a special expertise to look at this transaction. And so today we have published a report that raises concerns, number one, that JFI might lose its tax-exempt status because it's essentially going into commercial activity, meaning there is no base rent. Like, it is a percentage game where they're receiving a percentage of revenue generated from alcohol and gaming. So that would be a problem. Because if that's substantial, the IRS might come in and say, yeah, you're not a tax-exempt entity anymore. And that could have implications. And then also, because of the percentage, JFI board members are likely going to have to submit to suitability and disclosure to the alcohol control and to the Louisiana gaming, just for Port Orleans to, like, conduct their business and to get paid, because, again, it's they're sharing revenue with the business. And when we asked, like, did you consider this, they basically said, yeah, we didn't ask those questions.
0: Yeah. Anybody with over 5% interest, the financial backers are required to see if they're stable or not, and that requires a lot of background check. So this would be 6%, so that would set them up for that. This whole thing just seems crazy. Is there any anything else that stands out? What is JFI now trying to get out of this? Are they suing to get out of this?
3: Well, JFI and the parish are in court filing a suit basically against the Port Orleans entities to have the lease nullified for a variety of reasons. And I think our publication today raised yet one more or series of questions that they hadn't considered. And we're not finished. I mean, we're not finished asking questions. And the more questions we ask, you know, the more are discovered, which really goes to the bottom line. Like, the parish did not do due diligence and ask the questions it should have been asking before it committed public money.
0: I think that's pretty.
3: For Marina Taco Restaurant.
0: I think that's pretty clear to say, since JFI now is suing to break the lease with Port Orleans. So, in essence, they're kind of agreeing with you?
3: In essence, they are certainly, looks like they're agreeing with me, yes.
0: And
3: looks like they're agreeing with my original concerns of 2 years ago.
0: But like you said, maybe a little too late, because they're like halfway through construction of the building?
3: They're more than halfway through construction of the building.
0: This is insane. So now they would be breaking the lease with the people that the building's sort of being built for, I'm assuming kind of custom built for a brew house.
3: Oh, very much so. These individuals were designing and dictating the designs of this floor plan long before anybody even knew they were involved. We know they were involved now. But yes, they were directing the custom build of a brewery and taco restaurant that was going to be paid for by public funds. That's what we know now.
0: So the big story of the day, Kim, is Jefferson Parish is suing Port Orleans to break the lease on the brew pub that the parish has already paid for, that's over halfway built. Is that correct?
3: That would be correct.
0: Wow. That's absolutely mind-blowing to me. And we know it was at least $10 million for what, the entire building to be built? Or it's more
3: for
0: than
3: the
0: that?
3: For the entire building to be built.
0: So if they're more than halfway, they're north of $5, $6, $7 million into this building, you would guess?
3: Oh, they're north of $8
0: million,
3: yes.
0: Wow, north of $8 million. And if the lawsuit works out where the parish gets what they want, breaking this lease with Port Orleans, there's no tenant for this $10 million parish building, right?
3: You got it.
0: Wow. Any final thoughts, Kim? Are we missing anything?
3: No, there's just a huge cost to the people when government doesn't stop and ask the important questions before they make the commitment. And that's where we are.
0: And this letter you wrote, basically reiterating what you've been saying for a few years now.
3: Yes.
0: Wow. Kim, always a pleasure. Thank you so much.
3: Thank you. Have a great afternoon.
0: That's Kim Chatelaine, Inspector General, Jefferson Parish, this brew pub controversy. You know, she was on it like day one. She caught a lot of crap because of, if you remember. The Jefferson Parish IG is not set up like New Orleans. The politicians get involved, trying to take away her investigative, skills, or I shouldn't say skills, investigative, what she can do, the limit her investigative powers, restrict her investigative powers. It's crazy. Corey Johnson with you on a wide open Wednesday.
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4: You're not the DJ, you're a raconteur, you're a storyteller, you're a Leon.
3: It's true. Why did we not find out about that Loop oil spill till about 5 days after the fact? After oil already went into the Gulf. You remember the initial estimate was 300 barrels? Their final tally was 800. If anyone thinks 800 barrels of oil, that was the extent of that spill, you're delusional. And if you think Loop and Port Fouchon scooped up 80% of that spill, you're delusional. Someone that knows this a lot better than me may agree, disagree. This guy is an expert on this type of stuff. Not petroleum and spills necessarily, but coastal Louisiana, south of New Orleans especially, and knows things that are there one day, gone the next. Land that was here, even prairie that's open water, brackish to salt, fresh to brackish. He's seen it all. Third generation shrimper, A.C. Cooper, president of the Louisiana Shrimp Association, joins us on the program. A.C., how are you?
5: I'm doing great, Gloria. How you been, man?
3: Good, brother. Always a pleasure to have you on the show.
5: No doubt. Been a long time, I tell you.
3: Yep.
5: Good to be here.
3: Yep, a real Louisiana person on the program. AC, I think it's a lot more than 800 barrels of oil. This is a few months later, and what are you guys still seeing out there? It's brown shrimp season, and you guys are having major problems, right?
5: Yeah, certain areas, no, Corey, it's bad, and you know, a little bit to the west of where I'm at. We don't have too much here. It's mostly confined areas, but you know, it is on the bottom. You know, they sunk it. You know, some of it's on the banks, but there's no way they cleaned up as much as they said they cleaned up. There's no way.
3: And a lot more oil than 800 barrels, I would think, right?
5: Well, they tell you 800, you can just about double it or triple it. You know, they're not going to tell you the true numbers, that's for sure. They don't want to be liable for what was there. You know how that is.
3: Yep.
5: They're not going to tell you the truth.
3: What's going on with the brown shrimp? Now, in some areas, it's great, and it's normal, and there's no traces of oil, and everything's fine. In some parts, I understand, not only do the shrimp have oil on them, your nets have oil on them, the boat bottoms have oil on them.
5: Correct, yeah, that's more towards Fouchon and a little bit further west. You know, east of that, we don't have any, and west of that, we don't have many, much of it. You know, it's just clean, so you know, the fishermen know how to stay away from it, and that's one thing we're going to make sure is that whatever goes into the market is going to be good, clean shrimp. You know, fishermen don't want to catch that. They don't want to be around it. So, you know, after the BP spill, we learned how to work with that and stay away from it so nothing gets tainted, nothing gets into the market. So
3: yep.
5: You know, we want to make sure that what you're getting is good to eat.
3: Yep. No, it's the best shrimp in the world. You've done a great job representing Louisiana, South Louisiana shrimpers, AC, and, you know, kind of on a side topic, it's just nauseating the amount of imported shrimp. The Chinese have screwed up drywall, for crying out loud, sheetrock. So some food product that they bring in, I'm going to eat that, not a chance, coupled with our shrimp are a far superior product, like our crawfish, our oysters, fish. I mean, we're the seafood capital of the world, arguably. And a lot of South Louisiana folks are content buying a bunch of cheap crap from out of state, out of the country. It's crazy to me.
5: Well, you know, Corey, I keep telling us on the governor's task force to sit all over. You know, the key is to target the right people. You know, you got to target the moms that's buying the stuff in the grocery stores. You got to target the right people. Let them know what they're eating. You know, we work with Mike Strand now. He's going to start doing promotion for us. We're going to start having billboards put up. We're gonna have a lot of things fixing to happen. You know, we just passed a legislation now that Mike can go in there and test the item, the product, and if it tests as bad, he's going to be able to pull a whole lot out and destroy it. So we're moving forward with a bunch of good things. But, you know, is it too little too late? Because we losing, you know, it's all about market shares, and we're losing market shares daily. And we're losing our fishermen faster than we're losing market shares, and it's a problem. You know, we got to make sure that people understand where they're getting it from, what's in it, and what they're eating, and target the right people that's buying this stuff to make sure that they buy the right product.
3: Yeah.
5: And it's been a battle. You know as well as I do, and I've been talking to you a while about it. It's been a battle. You know, just people just want to buy a $2 cheaper shrimp.
3: Yep.
5: But what are you getting for that $2 cheaper?
3: No, you're getting something that's tasteless, that's rubbery, that's doesn't have flavor. It's not a local product. It's not fresh. It's not guaranteed that it's something that's quality. It's not tested. You saw that independent group from that university that came in and did the testing all along the Gulf Coast. You don't want to eat local shrimp in Tampa, because in Tampa, Florida, it's a 95% chance you're not getting local shrimp. I mean, it was unbelievable all over the place. Louisiana fared pretty well, but still, AC, it was like double digits in some parts of the state that you were getting an imported product when they were claiming it was a local product.
5: You know, we hired through the task force when they first come available to DNA test. We hired through the task force to start doing it. And, you know, New Orleans fared out pretty well. I was surprised. But
3: yep.
5: As you go around the state, to the western part of the state, to the middle part of the state, to the upper part of the state, it's not too good. You know, it just varies from the areas in Texas. Even Texas have a lot of shrimp, and they fared out, you know, it's been pretty bad. And it's a crying shame when you go to these restaurants and they got nets on the wall with our scenery and our background, and yet they're selling imported shrimp. You know, it's a damn shame.
3: They had that lawsuit, and it was won, right? At a Walmart had the shrimp boat down in like Dulac or something, and they had it in front of a refrigerator full of imported shrimp.
5: Right, yeah, that was George Barrett's. Yeah, it sure did. He wanted to get a little settlement on it, but it's still, you know, it doesn't matter how they promote it. We just got to be better at promoting ours and showing the prime product that we have instead of having them come in and use things like that. You know, the menus now, we have it on the menus. We passed in 2019.
3: Yep.
5: We just put another one on them to where they have great fines, and the health department's testing now, and the fines get greater as they fail. It gets more and more and more. So we starting to see a lot more participating in the restaurants that they are stepping up and they are doing the right thing. But still, that's not going to be the key. The key is going to be education to the public. When he looks at that menu and he sees imports, he has to know what he's looking at. You know, for him, that's going to be the thing. If he don't know what he's looking at, because of imports, doesn't mean that he's going to turn shy from that. Now, some people will, but the majority of people won't.
3: No, you have to be diligent about it. You can't assume. People want to assume, oh, it's so-and-so restaurant. Of course it's Louisiana shrimp. Don't even ask them. Let's just order it. No. Ask. And if it is a Louisiana shrimp, they have to tell you by law, no, we ran out of Louisiana shrimp. We had to bring in these shrimp from Taiwan. Then order a steak. I mean, you know, go to a place that's serving Louisiana shrimp exclusively. Now, I never, ever eat anything that's out of Louisiana, unless it's something like that isn't from here, and I always ask. And if the restaurant is offended, that's their problem. It's the law.
5: Yeah, when I'm going to a place and I ask, I want to see the box. I don't just want to you tell me. I want to see the box and make sure. And 9 out of 10 times, it's not Louisiana. So So sometimes we get up and walk out, but sometimes we sit and eat something else. So it all depends. If you don't like what you see, then if they're going to lie to you on that, where's your food coming from? You know, food safety in this country ought to be number one. They testing less than 1% of the shrimp coming in here. Antibiotics are banned in the U.S., steroids, pesticides, and people just don't realize what they're eating. And it could be in a variety range of things. We're just talking about shrimp here. Yeah. But when you look at the big picture, you know, if they want to attack us, how do they attack? Through our food system.
3: Yep.
5: It'd be easily done.
3: Hell yeah. I mentioned if you can mess up sheetrock, they can mess up food clearly and easily. AC, even with this Loop oil spill, like you said, you guys know what you're doing. You have experience from BP 15, 16 years ago. There's plenty of clear areas where you guys are killing the brown shrimp, bringing them in right now. Folks should be heading to their grocery, to their seafood place, and picking up fresh Louisiana shrimp, right?
5: Correct, yes. Whatever's coming on the market, you can bet, you know, our shrimp is being tested more than any other shrimp that comes into this country. But, you know, if you can't find them where you're looking, come to the coast. You know, find your fishermen. You don't know where your stuff's coming from. Fishermen sell them on the street daily. You know, if you want them, that we'll sell them to you. That's not a problem.
3: Yep.
5: And we'd be glad to do it.
3: AC, thank you so much for joining us again.
5: Good talking to you, Corey, man. Don't wait so long to talk to me, man. It sure is a pleasure.
3: No, always a pleasure. My pleasure, honestly, man. Keep up the great work. And, yeah, we'll do it more regularly because it's too important of a topic.
5: Thank you, man. I appreciate you, Corey. But I really do.
3: Yeah, you're right. Right back at you.
5: Appreciate you.
3: No, right back at you. That's AC Cooper, head of the Louisiana Shrimpers Association.
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1: I bet his smells like sandalwood.
0: Corey Johnson.
1: He's absolutely magnificent.
2: Better keep this up to six.
3: Yeah.
2: There's a very yummy place in Mid-City you can go tonight for dinner, and it's steak night. Katie's in Mid-City. You can get a 10-ounce filet with Katie's potatoes and green beans on the side. Oh, and I forgot, you start with a nice Caesar salad. So the Caesar salad, the 10-ounce filet, the potatoes, the green beans. Scott Craig's homemade bread pudding with whipped cream dessert. And get a glass of wine or a cocktail for $39. As New Orleans says it gets, Katie's in Mid-City. Outdoor dining.
4: Rob, New Orleans.
2: Katie's in Mid-City. 766-9480. It is a wide open Wednesday. A lot going on today. We already had Kim Chatelain on IG, Jefferson Parish, talking about the brew pub crap in Jefferson. What a joke that is. Political nonsense. We just had AC Cooper on, president of the Louisiana Shrimp Association. Go get those brown shrimp. Love Louisiana shrimp. Are you kidding me? 5 o'clock powwow with Steve Nelson, deputy mayor of infrastructure, is going to join us. And Senator Pat Connick from the Capitol in BR from the floor, the Senate floor. Back to the phone lines we go, 766-9480. Rob is in New Orleans.
5: Hey, Corey.
2: Hey, Rob.
5: Yeah, Corey. Yeah, the guy, AC Cooper, that was just on, do you know out of curiosity how he felt about, and his association feels about, the governor canceling those two diversion projects? Because I know some of the oyster people pushed it. How did the shrimpers feel about it?
2: No, that's a hell of a good question, Rob. I need to ask AC Cooper that. I would respect his opinion either way if he was, you know,
5: right,
2: with me that they shouldn't have canceled them or was for canceling them. I just like to get his take. And that I wasn't even thinking about that, but the next time I have him on,
5: right,
2: I'll definitely remember to ask.
5: And of course,
2: that.
5: Oysters and shrimp, it's a different ecosystem, but I was just curious. But I also want to point something else out, another subject that you've been championing, and that is these frivolous personal injury lawyers. Well, I just saw billboards. Morris Bart is now selling and branding hot sauce. And I thought, do you remember when Clarence Darrow and Thurgood Marshall did that? Like the great

0: used around the world. No, old Morris Buddy Bart has a little bit of a weird ego, you know. Getting long in the tooth now. And, you know, he likes all that. He likes being on the billboards. He likes being recognized. He likes being like a New Orleans celebrity. He's an injury attorney. It's a joke. Now, I have to, I guess, repost that video. This is just one video, and it pretty much sums it all up. There is a cop that pulls over a pickup truck. So you have the dash cam photo. It's like a black and white photo. So you're seeing from the dash of the cop car, the back of a pickup truck, and the cop at the window talking to the driver of the truck, maybe writing a ticket, talking, whatever. And then all of a sudden, a few seconds into the video, you see the police cruiser, like via the dash cam, you can see it's creeping up towards the truck. And it taps the truck. Like the police officer left his vehicle in drive. And there must have been something on the road, an acorn, a rock, whatever, however many RPMs this truck idles at. It wasn't enough to push it over that impediment on the road, a stick, part of a branch. And the truck sat there for a while he's talking to the guy at the window of his truck. And then maybe it revs from 600 RPMs to 700 and enough power for it to go over the acorn of the stick, and it taps the bumper of the truck. The cop doesn't even, like, jump. Like, his reaction isn't even, like, freaking out. The cop just looks like, oh, crap, I left the car in drive, and walks back towards it. And that's the end of the video. Morris Bart, representing the person in the truck receiving the ticket, wants $1.5 million in damages. $1.5 million. I'm telling you, the jerk in the truck wouldn't have broke a nail, split a hair, or spilled a cup of coffee in it being tapped by that vehicle. It's like old school when you were tapping a bumper parking, the old bumpers, the chrome bumpers, you'd tap the bumper in front behind your parking. It was like that, like a bumper tap. There's no damage, nothing. There's no claim. It's all BS. 110%. And Morris Bart didn't ask him for 80 grand or 100 grand or 50, you know, 50 grand or something, which is absurd and criminal. 1.5 million. So, I mean, if you think this is like this the worst example ever, no, this is just video I happen to have access to. That's it. That I've posted on social media. This is just one of thousands, tens of thousands of videos from Morris Bart and attorneys like him. No, it's the lowest common denominator. It's egregious. It's taking advantage of the system. It's embellishing, exaggerating, at the least, if not outright lying. And then Morris Bart and these attorneys with like two things, like, who am I to not believe them? And two, if I don't take the case, someone else will. So I'm going to be the scumbag attorney. That's the bottom friggin' line. And it costs us all money. Every day, all these jokers on billboards, on TV, on radio, these joker attorneys that don't know where the courthouse is located. They just deal with insurance companies. They pull a few cents, a few dollars out of each and every one of our pockets. Every day. Every day. It's sickening. No, and in Louisiana, it's they own the politicians, so they stay up on the billboards. The egregious advertising continues. I mean, I'm a Louisiana legislator. I go around the country. I scour the country. I find the strictest laws for advertising when it comes to injury attorneys that have stuck, that have worked, where the injury attorneys in that state sued to change that law and they lost. I'd find the strictest laws for billboards, radio, television, all of it, and I would implement each and every one of them in Louisiana. Time to put a choke chain on those obnoxious injury attorneys. They're everywhere. No, they're begging you to sue, coupled with they're indirectly saying, hey, if you have an insurance claim, you need an attorney to make that claim. I don't know about you. I've had a lot of homeowner insurance claims, live in South Louisiana, car insurance claims in my lifetime. Never need an attorney to make the settlement. And I've had to go back and forth with the insurance company, too. That's Blue Boy. 5 o'clock powwow next.
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0: Crescent City and beyond. Corey Johnson back at you. Thanks so much for joining us. Wide open Wednesday edition of the program. You're the show producer. 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Our Humane May fundraiser continues. We're so far off, it just makes me nervous. 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I ask for very little all year long. 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The more you can afford, the better. Because Jeff Dorson and his crew, mostly volunteers, they will save animals' lives. They'll save animals from suffering. Just a fact, in New Orleans and in Louisiana, we suck at it. And a lot of people say how a society treats their animals is a direct reflection on that society. We're not good at it. We got to do a better job. Jeff helps pick up the slack. Like this story from yesterday, 37 dogs inside the home in St. Bernard, 10 dogs outside, chickens, parrots, ferrets, horses, a pony. Jeff Dorson and the Humane Society of Louisiana are on it in St. Bernard Parish, assisting greatly on that one. We'll find out details tomorrow when Jeff joins us for his weekly visit for like 5 minutes. Tossing that cat a bone, puns intended, because he saves animals' lives. Saves them from suffering. HumaneLA.org. Please go to that website and donate. Top of the page, you'll see me, Humane May, me sitting on the sofa under a blanket with Blue Boy, world-famous Blue Boy. Click on that and donate as much as you can. HumaneLA.org. Humane May fundraiser. Let's hit that $15,000 goal. Hey, Art and Eyes, I talk about them on magazine, eyewear as unique as you, summer's coming, sunglasses. Art and Eyes having a sale this weekend, $99 frames. Ridiculous markdowns, hundreds of dollars off. Some frames are over $500 off. They're all $99. All the frames that are $99 range in price. Some of these frames could be north of $1,000 just for the frames, and they're $99. And then they've got a bunch of other frames that are 20, 30, 40, even 50% off. One of their biggest sales ever, literally. Art and Eyes on magazine, all independent brands. Nothing made in China, no Luxottica. Eyewear that's as unique as you. Art and Eyes on magazine. Google them. Big sale this weekend. Go get a pair of sunglasses for summer. And so much nicer, so much better than crap you're going to buy online or at the shopping mall or some chain store for eyewear. You're going to pay hundreds of dollars for that. $99. Art and Eyes. You'll be glad you went. You'll be glad you went. Simple as that. Lots of problems with that brew pub. Big story out of Jefferson Parish. Jefferson Parish signing a lease with Port Orleans Brewery to build this controversial brew pub. Like, what is Jefferson Parish doing getting into the development business? And specifically, like, building out a building where the person leasing from the parish is dictating how the building is going to be built as a brew pub. You have the land, you lease the land to a developer, they build the brew pub. 99-year land lease, whatever the parish wants to do. But why are they in the brew pub build business, using Jefferson Parish taxpayer money to build it? Here's the kicker, Kim Chatelain, who joined us in the 4 o'clock hour, the IG Jefferson Parish. She's been critical of this from day one, from just the basic fundamental kindergarten comment I just made. Why is Jefferson Parish getting into the brew pub development business? Building a building custom-made for a brew pub, what's the point of that? Are they going to do this for a bunch of other businesses? I want to open a hobby shop. I'm going to open a taco stand, snowball stand. I mean, it's just crazy. So that was a problem. Now Jefferson Parish seems to believe what Kim Chatelain is saying, and they're suing Port Orleans to break the lease. But they're over $8 million into what is supposed to be a $10 million building. You know they're going to be cost overruns. I guarantee that building's going to go into the teens. But they've already spent $8-plus million, according to Kim Chatelain, and the parish wants to break the lease with Port Orleans. So they break the lease with Port Orleans if they're successful there. They got a brew pub that they got for lease, if you're interested. It's the craziest thing. Political shenanigans in Jefferson Parish. When Kim Chatelain first got on this, you know what the Jefferson Parish City Council did? Kind of limited what she can do investigation-wise. Kind of put handcuffs on her. Tied one hand behind her back as IG. The New Orleans office is so much better. Bob Sarasoli set it up right, full autonomy, part of the city budget. The mayor, the council cannot mess with the Orleans Parish, the New Orleans Office of Inspector General. It's brilliant. Set up so well, especially with goofy Louisiana politics. Jefferson Parish, goofy Louisiana politics in this case, and they're, you know, they pretty much hog-tie Kim Chatelain. It's terrible. No, she was on top of the brew pub controversy from day one with a hand tied behind her back, you know, with handcuffs. And now the parish seems to agree with and they're trying to break the lease, yet they've spent $8 million of taxpayer money on this brew pub in Gretna. Crazy. Yeah, Kim Chatelain was with us in the 4 o'clock hour. A.C. Cooper joined as head of the Louisiana Shrimpers Association. Yeah, they're not catching the brown shrimp around Fouchon, around Loop, where they normally would because there's still oil all around there. But as fishermen are smart, they're going out to clear areas and scooping up a bunch of brown shrimp. I love local Louisiana fresh shrimp. Are you kidding me? A.C. Cooper's right. I'm right. Ask for them. Demand that it's Louisiana shrimp. If the restaurant says, sorry, we're out of Louisiana shrimp. We got these from Taiwan. They're really good. Order a steak instead. Only go to places that serve Louisiana seafood. Why would you eat, seriously, shrimp, oysters, crab meat, crawfish, trout, you know, flounder, tuna. Why would you eat any of that from anywhere but Louisiana waters? Crazy. Crazy. Got the best seafood in the world. Ground zero for the best seafood in the world. And you're going to eat something from another country? Not me. Have at it. Not me. No. It's better. It's better quality. It's about the culture. It's about Louisiana. It's about our neighbors. It's about the Louisiana shrimpers. Everyone wins. Yeah, A.C. Cooper joined us last hour. New Orleans getting that FEMA road money extension. That money looked like it was going to be lost. Now we appear to be getting it. It's at least hundreds of millions of dollars. It might be north of a billion. We'll find out. Steve Nelson, deputy mayor, City of New Orleans for infrastructure. He's going to join us in 5 minutes. We'll find out about that and a lot more. Senator Pat Connick's about 20 minutes away. He'll join us from the Senate floor in Baton Rouge. That Bell Chase toll bridge fiasco and more. Will Wade's roster, Mario Brothers.
1: He's so back, man.
0: He's so back.
1: He's back as hell.
0: He's got everybody pissed off. It's hysterical.
1: They're all still so mad, man.
0: I'm kind of loving it. He's just following the rules that exist.
1: Exactly. He's just doing his due diligence, literally just trying to
0: build. I can't help it that the team averages 25 years in age.
1: Exactly. Well, hey, this guy they just signed out of Croatia is only 19 years old, so don't need to hear any of that.
0: I stole your joke, Mario.
1: All good, man.
0: No, the one that the Will Wade's Tigers average age is higher than the Oklahoma City Thunder.
1: It's true.
0: It's pretty close.
1: Yeah, honestly, it is.
0: The starting lineup and a couple of backups, it might be younger.
1: Yeah, no.
0: It's like everyone's 20. I'd say it's like 23, almost 24 is the average age for. It's 23 plus. It's all like fifth-year senior types. What's Okie City?
1: 24.8 years old.
0: They're barely older. I'm telling you, Will Wade's roster is probably like 23 point something.
1: Yeah, no, that's wild.
0: That's
1: man.
0: Crazy.
1: That's wild. State of college athletics is just wild.
0: No, everybody on the ride. He's basically, I'll get into it a little later. It's just funny. everybody's mad because Will Wade's going after Euro League pros and G League players.
1: They're furious,
0: yeah. Wow, hysterical. Yeah, like you said it, Mario. Will Wade is back. Well said.
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1: Katie's in Mid-City. As New Orleans as coffee in the morning and Ferrero on event. 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
3: 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Steve Nelson, Deputy Mayor, City of New Orleans for Infrastructure, joins us on the program. How are you, Steve?
4: Living the dream, Corey. How are you?
3: Yeah, it really is, man. From the Sewage and Water Board, a higher up there, working under Gossin Corbin, to now under Helena Moreno in the City of New Orleans, continuing your civic duty.
4: Well, it's a blessing and a pleasure.
3: Yep, yep. No, you do a good job, Steve. You're always available when good times are going on or even when the you-know-what's hitting the fan. New Orleans' FEMA road money getting an extension, right? Or it appears to be.
4: Well, we're hopeful. We've had some very productive conversations with FEMA. They've asked some very good questions. And, you know, fortunately, we have a very good team. Ryan Donegan, who's running the JR program for the city, and he's working with the folks at CDM Smith. They've been able to get a level of scheduling confidence and granularity that I just honestly don't think has been done before. And so that gives me a lot of confidence to be able to present to FEMA and the state with a high degree of confidence that the program is going to be complete in 2028. And for the mayor to be able to say that unequivocally, and I think that's really crucial for FEMA to understand that we're not going to be coming back to them with another ask here in 18 months or 2 years to say, well, we thought it was this, but it's not.
3: So it's about a two-year extension?
4: Yeah, well, we've asked for just about 2.5. We've asked for an extension through December 1 of 2028.
3: How much money are we talking about that could have been lost?
4: Somewhere in the neighborhood of between $400 and $500 million, so a pretty significant amount of funding. Now the program as a whole is over $1.5 billion, so percentage wise it's about a quarter, but it's a lot for the city, especially when we've got to stretch every dollar that we have. Being able to put it to beneficial use is key.
3: Is it the cost of, or should I let me ask it this way: the cost of inflation factored in, like? Is it 2026 money or is it yesterday's money?
4: No, that's $400 to $500 million in today's dollars that we'll be putting into the program between now and December 1 of 28.
3: And will all road projects be completed?
4: Well, all of the projects that we have on the program right now, there is still a delta, of course, between the final settlement and what we'll be able to do. So there are some blocks that we'll have to be able to address later on with bond funding or with internal crews, but the bulk of the program that remains will be finished.
3: And these street projects, are they in progress right now, Steve, or they're halted?
4: No, they're in progress. We kind of had three options when we got the extension we got on December 31st of last year gave us through July 1, and we kind of had three options we could take. We could either sort of wave the white flag, close everything up, and just finish, but that's not a good option. It's not reasonable. And that's not what FEMA was asking us to do. They gave us some reporting timelines and said that they may grant an extension. The second option was for us to go and just tear everything up. And frankly, we've seen that movie before. It does not end well. It creates a lot of chaos. It makes it even harder to deal with than it already is for residents living adjacent to construction sites. So that wasn't really a good option. So really the best option, the only one that we had, the one that the mayor wanted us to proceed with, was to move forward in an orderly fashion with that 2028 timeline in mind so that we could remain on the glide path to finishing the program, and that's what we've done.
3: People that know Claiborne Avenue, for instance, around MLK to like Napoleon, have seen this transformation. Total new, you know, blacktop asphalt, three lanes each direction. You could roll a marble down the street. It's perfect. I think I saw last week at least that sinkhole on Claiborne at like Third. I saw the cones working around it. I mean, I don't know if maybe it's complete by now, Steve. I haven't been by there in the last few days.
4: Yeah, so I can't steal anybody else's valor there. That project, but I can't talk about it. That project was actually a Department of Transportation, a DOTD project that's a mill and overlay. And once we're done with the FEMA program, or as the FEMA program's winding down, that's what we're really trying to be able to do in-house with contractors. Because the way that program worked, it was really... I felt like very unobtrusive. The road wasn't closed for a long period of time, and the end result's just gorgeous. That leak there at Third and Claiborne, that's a leak Sewerage and Water Board is working to finish off. It's actually on the same main where they had the big leak, 3 months ago, and I know the contractor's out there working on it now. I don't think it's done yet. I commute down Claiborne through that stretch pretty regular, and it was still ongoing, I think, yesterday.
3: I mean, it's so nice because that middle lane heading towards downtown had so many problems just messing up your vehicle.
4: Yeah.
3: You know, for years, these, like, sinkholes and the like, and now you could land an aircraft on that street. Steve, in the next 2.5 years, $400 to $500 million, $500 million spent on streets in New Orleans in the next 2.5 years. I'm imagining we're going to see an uptick in construction everywhere, like ants on a sugar cube, to spend this money in the next 2.5 years. Is that accurate?
4: Well, there's certainly going to be an impact. I can't say that we're not going to notice it in New Orleans. I don't think that it's going to be any more obtrusive than it is now, which is not to say that it's nothing. There are some areas in Gentilly. There's some areas in the Lower Garden District and around Mid-City and Oxford that have a lot of construction going on. So that will continue, but there was a model set up, and I got to give credit where credit is due. Joe Threat set up a model in the last administration where things were issued by task order so as to not tear everything up. And so I don't anticipate, based on the forecast of the schedule or the cash flow and blocks disturbed models that we have, that things will be any more disruptive than they currently are.
3: 2.5 years, $500 million in road construction. Can you let us know maybe some roads that are going to get redone that are kind of a disaster in New Orleans? Any that jump off the page at you?
4: Yeah, absolutely. So I know there's Bel Air and Lakeview.
3: Oh, wow. That might be the single worst street in the city, New Orleans, Bel Air between Old Hammond Highway or Allen Toussaint and Vets.
4: Yes, that was made abundantly clear to me that that had to be a priority. So
3: that's
4: on the list. There's a number of locations, like I mentioned. The Holly Grove Dixon neighborhood is going to get quite a bit of love here.
3: Like right off of what's that? Like Airline and
4: yes,
3: right over there,
4: exactly over by Airline.
3: In between Orleans and Old Metairie.
4: That's it. You got it. And then there'll be a fair amount of work that's ongoing right now around Oxner off of Claiborne. There's a couple of locations in Gentilly, a handful of locations in New Orleans.
3: You know, it's amazing, Steve, and this is like, I'm not kidding you, first time like in my life. If you're on Carrollton, where it's one lane by like, you know, I'm plugging my sponsor, Lebanon's Cafe, let's say, and you want to get to Broadway. You either go to Claiborne or you go to St. Charles Avenue because all those streets in between were terrible. You can actually take Plum and some of these other streets from Carrollton to Broadway now, and it's smooth and it's nice. It's incredible.
4: That's weird, isn't it? Now,
3: It is weird.
4: But having said that, there are a handful of those streets like Ferret. Where there's still an opportunity to improve, not necessarily with the FEMA program, but some of the vision we've got around building our internal capacity, where you've got like a half a block that's really nice and then another half that really needs some help. But I see an opportunity there for us to be able to handle some mill and overlay work in-house to make it smooth all the way through. But, yeah, you can see it in that neighborhood, the Black Pearl. There's a lot of these neighborhoods that are just much, much better than they were.
3: Willow, with those beautiful oak trees in that neighborhood, could use a little redo.
4: Yes.
3: Hey, like speaking of Plum Street, it's blacktop and then it's like concrete in some parts. Who decides that? Why the changes? Why, you know, something that's going to last 50 years and something that's going to last 20 years or something? Why?
4: Yeah, as I appreciate it, what FEMA agreed to was a replacement in kind. So if there was concrete before, it'll be concrete thereafter.
3: Gotcha.
4: And I'll be transparent, and I'll probably get thumped for this, but I'm not entirely sold on concrete every place. It certainly has its place and can be very, very useful. But asphalt can also be a lot easier to maintain. If you maintain it, if you've got the internal crews to be able to do pothole filling, crack sealing, fog seals, etc., mill and overlays, you can do it a lot more affordably.
3: Hey, Steve, I posted a video, those S-curves on Wisner.
4: Yes.
3: What do you call, like, when the asphalt, you know, kind of comes together, like where it's pinched?
4: Oh, yeah, you'd mentioned this, I think, getting out there with a grinding apparatus.
3: Yeah, the scraper.
4: A ridge, yeah, or a scraper of some kind. You can get a ridge there, differential settlement or thermal expansion that can cause the pavement to buckle, any one of those terms.
3: The curves on Wisner, I mean, you're in the curve, so it's worse than going straight when you hit these things, and they desperately need to be shaved down. That's just one spot. I guess I could sit here and we could talk till 10 tonight, right?
4: Yeah, we absolutely could. In fact, one of the key next steps for us will be issuing. In fact, it's on the street, a request for proposals for a full assessment of every block within the city. So the last time we had this done was 2014, I believe, and then the report came out in 2015. Technology has come a long way in the last decade. So the cars that you see, the Waymos, it's like a Waymo on steroids. It's got what's called LIDAR, laser scanning. They can drive the streets and determine the condition of the roadway, what repairs need to be made, and a cost for it. So once we get that done this year, we'll be able to really lay out a well-thought-out plan so that we can be proactive instead of reactive.
3: Hey, Steve, final question. I wanted to get your take on this shift in gears. You were with the Sewage and Water Board for years. You're now with Helena Moreno's administration. What did you think of the Sewage and Water Board kind of working their own deal against the mayor's wishes last week?
4: You're talking about on the parcel fee?
3: Yes.
4: Stormwater fee? Yeah, I'm sure there's operation to continue discussing the stormwater fee, the engine for that, the equivalent residential units. I'll kind of use some nerd out terminology there, does still need to proceed, but I'm looking forward to continued conversations. I don't think the door is closed on that. I think we just need to continue to talk on that and figure out a way to work forward together.
3: Any final thoughts till next time, Steve?
4: No, just keep enjoying the spring weather. It's raining right now, so hopefully it rains, but not too hard, so we can get out of a drought. And keep, you see an issue, call 311.
3: Steve Nelson, thanks so much.
4: You bet. Thank you, Corey.
3: That's Steve Nelson, Deputy Mayor, City of New Orleans. Corey Johnson with you on a Wide Open Wednesday.
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3: 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We head to Baton Rouge, capital city, literally to the Capitol, Senate chamber. Senator Pat Connick from the West Bank joins us again on the program. How you doing, Pat?
15: Doing good, Corey. How are you?
3: Good, man. You know who I had on earlier in the 4 o'clock hour? A.C. Cooper.
15: Oh, the Tripper.
3: Yep. Yep. There's Brown Shrimp, man. He's imploring people to buy local shrimp. You've been on this for over a decade. You've had a lot of bills and legislation that are about restaurants putting source of seafood on the menu, font size and source of where the seafood comes from the seafood purveyors. You've really jumped on this, Pat.
15: Well, I represent Shrimpers on Lafitte and Grand Isle, in fact, I got a call yesterday from a lady, Lydia LeBlanc, whose husband shrimps. You know, the shrimp dock in Lafitte stopped taking their shrimp the first day after the season because there's no room. I think the dock is full of imported shrimp. So
3: wow.
15: These guys went out fishing, spent a lot of money getting shrimp, but there's no way to no way to sell it so that they make the price drop. So it's a pretty tough situation for those fellas.
3: No, it really is, and I'm worried about that industry, and it blows me away how so many locals, you know, settle and buy imported shrimp. And I think a lot of folks, you know, you got to be a little diligent about it. I think, Pat, ask where it came from. I mean, I do that at restaurants all the time, and if they're serving something that, oh, we ran out of local shrimp from Taiwan, I order a steak or chicken or something, you know?
15: You got to ask, you got to demand. Them, they put on the label, you know, where the shrimp is from. But don't say it's from Louisiana when it's from, you know, Indonesia.
3: Yep. Hey, you guys have been busy up in Baton Rouge. What's going on up there? What's happened lately?
15: Pretty much, I think the reapportionment bills are out of the Senate, and they're going to the House side. I think tomorrow is going to be the discussion of the new congressional maps in House and Government Affairs. That's going to be interesting and a lot of good debate there. We have the money bills that are going to be heard on the Senate side for the capital outlay and for the budget bills. That's always an interesting time up here. But we're wrapping up. We're going to be finished a week from Monday, and hopefully we can, you know, do some good things with the laws that we passed. But that remains to be seen.
3: Senator Pat Connick's with us for a few minutes, live from the Capitol. The congressional districts, I thought the map was voted on already, the representative's map, the 5-1 map, no?
15: That was on the Senate side. Now it comes to the House, where it's debated again on the House side. I know there are going to be some amendments proposed that's going to tweak them. There's going to be some amendments, some changes to make it 6-0. There's been a lot of discussion and a lot of media coverage on it, so if you pay attention, you'll see what transpires. But, you know, it's a hot-button topic up here, and it should be.
3: Any shot, like an olive branch is passed to the other side, and it goes to a 4-2 for Republican or conservative districts to Democrat or liberal districts, or no shot?
15: I don't think the math is there. I think that it's the numbers aren't there to go to a 6-0 or a 4-2. I think the 5-1 is going to be your best bet, and that's what was pushed in the Senate, and that's the bill that's going to be pushed in the House for. And I think counting the votes, that is the one that's going to be ultimately given to the governor to sign.
3: Hey, Pat, I mentioned A.C. Cooper. That Loop oil spill, first off, I don't think it was 800 barrels of oil. Second, we found out like 5 days after the spill, and only because the Audubon Institute was releasing turtles on a barrier island that got coated in oil, and they, you know, ceased doing that. And let the word out that there was an oil spill. Oystermen, shrimpers, crabbers still complaining about oil. Oil on their nets, on their boats. They're having to go to, you know, other areas to get clean shrimp, oysters, and crabs. Any repercussions from, like, the Loop spill or Smitty's, you know, supply or the industrial canal sewer leak thing in Orleans Parish? These are, like, major environmental disasters, I would say.
15: They are, and it's nonstop, it appears. But that's why we need a strong Department of Environmental Quality in the state. And without any politics involved, just do the right thing. You know, they're still catching shrimp. They're still catching redfish and trout, but not by these areas. Stay away from these areas. And if your area is damaged, you know, your nets are damaged, then you got a claim against these oil companies. Same thing for Smitty's. You know, they were operating for years in this neighborhood area, and they didn't follow the rules, and you got this big explosion, whatever the hell they had, causing all this harm. But hopefully they'll pay the consequences for that in the courts.
3: Hey, Pat, the Bell Chase toll bridge fiasco. Any good news on that?
15: I think, you know, we had a meeting with DOTD. It's in litigation. We learned that the approaches are still sinking, believe it or not.
3: That's unbelievable.
15: And until they get that fixed, we're going to argue that the toll cannot go on. We're also looking to try to find a way to pay off the bridge so the toll will never go on. But we have, you know, we learned we got about $200 million short between this year and next year. So we're trying to find money from Seventh, tax money from Blackwell's Parish to pay off that bridge. We don't have that yet. It's a lean tax year, lean money year. But we do have the courts working, and we're winning in the courtroom. I mean, because they did a bad job rolling this toll out.
3: Yep.
15: They were incompetent, and their construction was subpar. So until they get their act together, until they fix this stuff, they can't legally start charging the toll.
3: You got a $150 million bridge, roughly, right?
15: And we already put $100 million into it already.
3: And they might collect as much as like $900 million in tolls. Obviously, that company's going to expect more than what they paid for the bridge. Can't the state kind of, and maybe they should have done this in the first place, we're going to implement a toll, there are this many cars, and more importantly, 18-wheelers that we're going to charge more for, that are going to the, you know, natural gas, building that facility, you know, the LNG or diversions, whatever, and you guys have a source of revenue and can get money, I don't know, bonds, whatever, and pay off the bridge and have tolls on the bridge to pay off the money that you use to pay the company off.
15: Yeah, Riverboro has a bill to allow the, you know, Paxton's Parish gives to the state general fund $60 million a year in severance tax from oil. And in return, they get $2 million back. So Plaquemines is a generous, generous parish that helps out the rest of the state, but they're not getting the benefit in return. So we got to figure out the way to do that. But with the litigation, the tolls are not coming back anytime soon. So that buys us some time to figure out a solution, figure out a buyout of the bridge. But a toll doesn't work in this type of setting. It destroys the businesses. Look at the Savo Seafood and B&B Tackle. You can't charge a person $52 to cross over a canal.
3: No. For someone like me in Orleans Parish, it could be like a quarter, 50 cents. If you live in Plaquemines, zero. No charge ever to go back and forth if you live in Plaquemines.
15: You know, the people of Plaquemines were sold on a bill of goods, 25 cents back and forth. You get a new bridge, and they were fine with it. The majority of them were. But when you looked at the details of the contract with the Stressoni brothers, and man, they really dug hard and found a bunch of stuff. It was a bad deal, but nobody was looking out for the parish. We had a law firm out of Washington, D.C., doing the contract for the state. They didn't look out for the state. They didn't look out for the citizens of Plaquemines. They looked out for not the people that they're supposed to serve, and we got a bad deal because of that.
3: Hey, Pat, any final thoughts on the legislative session until we visit again?
15: I'm ready to get this work done and go home to my law practice.
3: How many years? How many sessions for you?
15: It's been, about 18 years. You know, no regrets. It's been, the more you're up here, the more you learn, and the more you have the ability to hopefully do some good things, and I'm going to keep trying, so.
3: 18 years, I mean, with special sessions and the like, that's got to be 20-something sessions, huh?
15: It's something. You know, I have one more term left after this if I'm reelected, and four more years after this, and God willing, and I'm done.
3: I hear that. Pat, always a pleasure, man. Thanks for coming on the program.
15: Thank you, Corey. Enjoy it. Take care.
3: That's Senator Pat Connick, one of the good guys, always available. Hey, we're coming right back on this Wide Open Wednesday.
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1: 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The official afternoon talk show of the city of New Orleans. It's Corey Johnson on the Neutral Ground.
2: You can say anything you please about me, but don't say anything bad about Blue Boy.
3: Down, Blue Boy. Good buddy. The steak knife tonight for dinner Wednesday night. Hit the steak knife on Harrison Avenue in Lakeview. So many of you love the steak knife. So many of you love the steak knife and you're like, damn, I haven't been there in 5 years, a decade. What are you waiting for? Harrison Avenue since 1971. 55 years doing it right. Guy Roth is up front. Bobby's in the kitchen getting those prime New York strips, prime ribeyes, fillets ready for you. Their sister handles the books. It's a family affair. Roth family owned for 55 years. It's a New Orleans tradition. The steak knife on Harrison Avenue in between Canal Boulevard and City Park. Get there tonight for dinner. They just opened about 45 minutes ago. The steak knife in Lakeview. Mario Brothers, a.k.a. Latinx. Why is Will Wade receiving controversy? AI overview. Will Wade is facing heavy criticism because of his controversial strategy to build the LSU basketball roster by aggressively targeting older international professionals and players with previous NBA or G League experience using massive NIL funds, often exploiting legal injunctions to bypass NCAA eligibility rules. What a great sentence, huh?
4: Yeah.
3: Thank you, AI.
4: Man, that was pretty comprehensive, honestly. Props
3: really
4: to whatever app that is. It messes up a lot when it comes to sports specifically, but that's pretty on the money.
3: Now, specific reasons driving the backlash include bypassing ineligibility rules. Wade has actively pursued players who have already played professional basketball or signed NBA EuroLeague contracts, which would traditionally make them ineligible for college. For example, LSU attempted to clear former St. John and pro guard R.J. Lewis.
4: He never actually set foot on a pro court. Just want to point that out.
3: Also made a massive reported $5 million offer to Israeli pro Yam Madar, and they've signed him, I believe, right?
4: Yeah, that I don't think they have signed him, but that one I would not defend as much. That man's in his mid-20s. He's played against Real Madrid. He's gotten votes for, like, EuroLeague MVP.

0: Let's see. College basketball meltdown over LSU's latest moves. Will Wade pushing the limits. The biggest controversy comes from the commitment of R.J. Lewis, a former All-American with St. John's who went undrafted but signed a contract. Will Wade is building one of the most unethical college rosters we've ever seen. Will Wade is pushing college basketball to the absolute limits.
1: Okay. I mean, the Alabama coach did the same thing last year, but worse. I don't hear any criticism over him.
0: Now, Mario, what is funny is, let's see, this is just some of the roster.
1: Older players.
0: Yeah, a lot of older players.
1: They'll look old when they go out to Tigerland.
0: Yeah, a lot older. I thought I printed out the roster.
1: And a lot of international guys. He's been very honest about the fact that, yes, he wants to try to get guys from the transfer portal, and they've gotten a couple, but the rest of the team will be supplemented by international guys.
0: Yeah, like most of these players are, like, let's see. Yam Madar is 25. He was drafted in 2020.
1: Yeah, no. That goes against the spirit of college.
0: Even he might be on the roster.
1: Yeah.
0: He's 25. R.J. Lewis is 23.
1: That's not as bad.
0: This guy, Desert, is 23, a EuroLeague player. Santos, 23, a EuroLeague player. The guy out of Kentucky is 22. The guy out of Texas San Antonio is 23.
1: Man, well, again, if you've actually been paying attention to what Will Wade has said, he said this was intentional. He wanted international guys that have experience, you know?
0: Yeah, it's year one, and he tried to land transfer portal players from colleges. There are like 2,400 of them.
1: Exactly.
0: And he landed a few.
1: He's gotten a few. Your boy Diabate from Kentucky was like making big plays in the NCAA tournament. He's a good player.
0: Yep.
1: It's just a slim roster. They just don't have many bodies right now.
0: No, it's going to be very, very interesting, the roster and the team that Will Wade puts on the floor. It could be like a bunch of guys that are like, you know, Gonzaga, those teams like that. You know, it's always like four-year, fifth-year seniors.
1: Mm-hmm.
0: Will Wade's got a bunch of professionals, basically.
1: Pretty much, yeah.
0: All going to be like 23. You're going to go up against a 17, 18-year-old kid who's just playing high school as a kid. Going up against a 24, 25-year-old man.
1: Yeah, in certain cases, you still have guys like using COVID.
0: I don't care. I'm an LSU fan, and Will Wade's not breaking the rules. That's what today's college sports are like. It's
1: exactly.
0: Crazy. It's like horse racing and boxing. They should have come up with like federal, you know, rules. State cover every state, not the different rules, different states, all this nonsense. So
1: exactly. It's all within the rules. Like, you could say it's unethical, and I even agree to an extent, like I said with the first European guy, but he's just doing what is within the rules.
0: No, and then what's different from Will Wade going to the, you know, friendly court from Ole Miss with Chambliss going to a friendly court? The judge was an Ole Miss fan and all of that.
1: Yeah, we'll see what happens, man.
0: They're going to go to an LSU judge.
1: I guess so.
0: Are you kidding?
1: Get the governor to help.
0: Yeah, these guys might be eligible.
1: Oh, man.
0: It's going to be exciting. That's automatic. Will Wade has already made it exciting.
1: I'm making the 40-minute drive to go watch some games this year. That's already been determined.
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0: Acting Attorney General Todd Blanche says the U.S. has indicted former Cuban President Raul Castro over the 1996 downing of civilian planes operated by Miami-based exiles.
1: As alleged in the indictment, Raul Castro and five co-defendants participated in a conspiracy that ended with Cuban military aircraft firing missiles at those civilian planes and killing four Americans.
0: The indictment was related to Castro's alleged role in the shootdown of two small planes operated by the exile group Brothers to the Rescue. Castro was Cuba's defense minister at the time. The charges include murder and destruction of an airplane. Congressman Barry Moore and former Navy SEAL Jared Hudson advanced to a runoff Wednesday for the Republican nomination for Alabama's open Senate seat.
2: Moore is a three-term congressman endorsed by President Donald Trump, and Hudson is a political newcomer. Moore said the state deserves a, quote, Trump conservative in the Senate, while Hudson has promised to be a, quote, warrior for President Trump's America's First agenda if elected. On the Democrat side, business owner Dakari Lariat and lawyer Everett West are heading to a runoff, but either of them would face an uphill climb in deep red Alabama. The Republican and Democratic runoffs will be held on June 16th. Bernie Bennett reporting.
0: Speaking at the U.S. Coast Guard Academy commencement today, President Trump says those cadets have shown unbelievable heroism and exceptional selflessness.
3: You've all been tested. You'll be tested further and probably at higher levels as your career goes on, but you've been very strongly tested and you have what it takes.
0: On Wall Street, the Dow Jones Industrial Average up by 645 points. The NASDAQ rose 399. The S&P advanced 79, oil dropped below $99 a barrel. 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
0: The first of three executions planned this week around the U.S. has been carried out.
5: An Arizona prisoner convicted of killing another man by throwing gasoline at him and lighting a match was put to death Wednesday. Prison officials say 63-year-old Leroy McGill was given a lethal injection for the murder of Charles Perez, who was attacked along with his girlfriend in 2002, and that process went according to plan. McGill waived his right to seek clemency. Arizona now has 108 prisoners on death row. I'm Julie Walker.
0: A federal judge has refused to postpone a trial next month for civil claims stemming from the 2024 collapse of Baltimore's Francis Scott Key Bridge. Six construction workers who have been filling potholes were killed in that bridge collapse. News and analysis at townhall.com. From Washington, I'm Keith Peters reporting. Women's flag football is on track to gain NCAA championship status before the sport makes its Olympic debut. Correspondent Geffen Kulbaugh has more.
6: The NCAA Committee on Access, Opportunity, and Impact voted Tuesday to recommend that Divisions 1, 2, and 3 add a National Collegiate Flag Football Championship as soon as the spring of 2028. It's a giant step toward NCAA championship inclusion for women's flag football. More than 100 schools have been planning to compete during the next academic year, according to the NCAA. A title game may even take place right before the sport makes its Olympic debut at the 2028 LA Games. I'm Geffen Kulbaugh.
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0: star of our show. Yeah, bring up the music. We got to have a bit of music behind him. Here he is, the one and only all-pro defensive end, the acting legend. We're talking about Mr. Fred Dreyer. How you doing, Fred?
1: Well, I'm doing very well. Do I sense that there's more of a rhythm and blues to our music now? The backbeat. You know, we have to have a backbeat on this show, Mike. We don't have a caterer set up yet, do we?
0: No. Well, but you're mentioning two things that are...
1: We were discussing it over the last couple of weeks, and we even met outside
0: a caterer
1: on. What's that?
0: Yes, we wanted to have a caterer. We wanted to have better background music.
1: Yeah, and foot rubs.
0: Those are two good points for me today. I had a terrible day today.
2: Tyrant.
1: Well, what happened?
0: At a restaurant. Had a doctor's appointment. Went to have a very nice, wonderful lunch. Went to this. Let me just run it by you, Fred. You and I have been by many a restaurant together. And I walk into this place, and it's like 12 o'clock. And it is totally empty. And all that's playing is some god-awful minor key jazz music that even Bosch wouldn't listen to on his TV show. I mean, and it's playing. And I look and I see there's a waiter there. And then I look in the kitchen and I'm thinking, okay, this place could be okay. The guy's wearing a Dodger cap. And the guy comes to the table and says, "What can I get you?" And I said, "We'd like some water. My daughter's with me, so we get water. She gets some iced tea." It takes him a while to come back, like 15 or 20 minutes.
1: What?
0: But probably longer than we're going to have during this break.
1: Whoa.
0: But we were sitting there for a long time. The music is playing in the background. So I don't want to be rude, but I wave this dude over because it's like, time to order some food. I got to move. We got the show to do today. We got a lot of things to work
1: exactly.
0: on. Right? So he comes over, and I'm looking. There's a couple of things on the menu. Onion rings. There, that sounds pretty good. And deviled eggs. It's like six deviled eggs and onion rings. It says, put that order in. We'll get to the rest of our order. When we come back, I need to tell you what happened. And get your opinion here on the Fred Dreyer Show. Don't go away.
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0: Welcome back here to the Fred Dreyer Show. I'm Michael Horn with our producers, Corey Marino, Katie, Jeremy Davis, the show. I don't want to take too much time.
1: No, we want to hear this. We want to hear this,
0: I'm walking into this restaurant, and it's nobody's there. Music's playing inside the restaurant quite loud. And you want to relax and talk to somebody at lunch. Sounds like Dizzy Gillespie when he wasn't dizzy. And I get the guy to come over because I'm going to order some onion rings and stuff. And he brings over, and JD, you and Corey have worked in restaurants. He brings over those little silver tin cups. One with, it looks like ketchup is in one. And the other one's got ranch dressing and maybe blue cheese. And then he disappears. For like 10 minutes, he disappears. Finally, a couple of guys come into the restaurant, and I make a noise like, to make sure that they hear me and maybe leave the restaurant.
1: That's a perfect noise to make.
0: They sit at the bar. I was trying to help them out a little bit. Meanwhile, the music is playing, and getting into the drum solo.
1: Is this the music?
0: It's jazz music, pure and simple.
1: You got to get to it, man.
0: Just turning the upside down. And so finally I get the guy to come over here, and we order our sandwich. Now, on the menu is the original Tiny Nailers patty melt. So I'm thinking, what could go wrong with this? These guys must have the original Tiny Nailers patty melt. So Jennifer orders a nice salad. I order the patty melt, and the guy leaves. Still no food. Finally, I wave him over, and he finally brings out 6 deviled eggs, and I don't know, maybe about 6 of these onion rings. The onion rings are burnt to a freaking crisp. I mean, I don't think you can find the onion inside, but there's a lot of coating on the outside. So I take one of these. I said, we're going to need some more ketchup. So I bring the ketchup to my plate and try to dip it in there and eat it, and it's like unedible, really. And then I have these look like they could be delicious, wonderful deviled eggs, but they got some kind of, I don't know, maybe a grease covering or mayo covering over them. Not going to a meal. Music's still playing. And the guy leaves again.
1: Oh,
0: I'm
1: no.
0: telling you, I'm just like 20 minutes, 20, 25 minutes.
1: How many times did he leave?
0: He didn't come back to the table. I had to go ahead and do one of those arm motioning things like my old man used to have to do. Bring him over. I said, we'd like to order. So I order the sandwich, which is the patty melt. Jennifer gets her salad. The guy disappears. And we're just sitting there.
1: You're the only ones in the restaurant.
0: And we're the only ones in the restaurant. One waiter, one chef, who I think is okay because he's got a Dodger cap on. And so finally, the guy comes out and brings Jennifer his salad, and he brings out my feature and lays it in front of me, and I look at it, and it's a... it's a fish sandwich, a grilled fish sandwich, burnt on the bread. Is this a fish sandwich? I ordered the patty melt. And I hear him take it back, and he goes, get me a patty melt right away. And he asked me how I'd like it done. I said, yeah, medium. So it takes a while to go. Jennifer's eating her salad there. The band is playing, really whipping it up. And finally, he comes back over with another burnt topping of this Tiny Nailers patty melt. And the meat is so raw, it's like unedible. It's kind of like the meat actually dripped out of this sandwich onto the plate.
1: Where did he find it?
0: Where did you find it? It was in the sandwich, the meat. So.
1: Oh, God, please, hurry.
0: I can't eat any of this stuff. I say, that's it. And I wave him over finally after about 10, 15 more minutes, bring the check, and he goes, oh, we took your sandwich off the bill. It was still $105 for the crap that we ordered, and everything was unedible.
1: I thought this is a, we took your sandwich off the heel of your shoe.
0: Yes. It was that. He took it back and tried to do it again. I heard him shout to the guy with the Dodger cap on. He says, cook this thing a little longer.
1: Where were
0: there's
1: you?
0: An open kitchen.
1: I got to write something down. What was the name of this place?
0: I can't say the name. It's like...
7: Guess we're not getting catering from there.
0: It's a good... That's a good... It's
1: What in the hell did you do today to deserve this?
0: John Spar is what it's called. John Spar Restaurant. They used to have nice music in there, and they have booths, and it seems nice, and they had the Dodger game from last night going when those two guys walked in. They went, is this on now? That's always a problem when guys think the game is on now. But not a great review, Fred, so I'm wondering if after the show you and Corey and JD would like to go to dinner with me. Oh, no, that's what I'm telling you. Boy, what a day. I'm still got a bad stomach.
1: Did you swallow?
0: Anyway,
1: anything?
0: Welcome to the show.
1: Did you swallow anything when you were there?
0: Yes, I swallowed some of the raw meat.
1: Good God.
0: And definitely the burnt, and I mean, I'm telling you, it was charred, the burnt onion rings.
1: Haven't you?
0: Which I usually like crisp.
1: Going to lunch with me.
0: Do I what? Look,
1: haven't you learned anything going to lunch with me?
0: Yes, I
1: would. I wouldn't even have sat
0: down.
1: What
0: would you have done?
1: I would have said, see you jokers later, and took off.
0: Well, how do you know until you sit down and see the guy's not going to show up for 10 minutes?
1: That's the real rub here.
0: Right?
1: That's the experience you have to have walking into a dump.
7: The guy was probably taking a dump. That's why he took so long.
1: Yeah, there it is. See?
0: It took a long time. And the music... I mean, come on. Shouldn't you play a little mainstream music of some kind?
1: No, you should call
0: Doesn't
1: the police.
0: Doesn't this drive you nuts after a while?
1: Okay.
0: I know Mike Gary likes jazz music, but I don't even think
1: you
0: could
1: didn't,
0: stand
1: You didn't pay for anything, did you?
0: Yes, I paid for the bill.
1: What was
0: he
1: it?
0: He took my sandwich off.
7: $100 bill. How much wine were you drinking?
0: Jennifer ate her salad, and Diana ate her salad because they like the salad, and I was stuck with the crap, basically.
8: Crap in the bill.
1: Where is this place located?
0: It's in La Cañada Montrose, and my accountant said he doesn't go to the place because they're much too expensive. Corey, you have worked in restaurants. JD, you have. That's a pretty bad experience, am I right?
8: Doesn't sound like a good one.
7: Yeah, not good.
0: Yeah.
8: You got that lunchtime waiter that doesn't care about anything.
7: If you see him leaving the bathroom with your food in his hand, don't eat it.
0: They told me later on they thought there were people in the back, that there was just one waiter handling everything. But he never came to check on our table ever. I had to wave him, get up with the big wave him over. My old man used to have to take a coffee cup and wiggle it in the air to get extra coffee sometimes at restaurants. I didn't do that because Jennifer said she thought the coffee smelled good. I said, don't order that. I got coffee at home.
1: Did you go there because that happened to be an empty driveway there or what?
0: I've been there before and the food has been great. Something has happened at this restaurant.
1: Oh, I can tell you something's happened.
0: Yes.
1: Jeez Louise.
0: It has.
1: Please don't ever mention
0: You and I
1: that
0: might have even
1: again.
0: Gone there before, Fred. I don't know.
1: There's no way in my life I ever went to a restaurant and put up with that.
7: I'll tell you what.
0: Jazz music?
7: I just moved back to Burbank, and I ordered a pizza from a place that's supposed to be really good, and I wanted to try it. I ordered it on the phone. The girl was really delightful. She helped me through the menu. It wasn't any specials, but apparently the pizza's worth it, so I ordered it. I show up, and the guy that's like... He looks at me come in, looks away, doesn't say anything, doesn't greet me, walks behind the counter, and says, "You get something?" And I was like, "I ordered a pizza." And then doesn't look at me again. He just prints out a receipt, sign here, and then he goes to get it. And I'm like, "All right, I'm signing this. This tip is for the girl that helped me, not for you," because this guy had no customer service skills at all. And that happens a lot these days.
1: God, I've got to go out with you guys again.
7: But the pizza was amazing.
0: We need training, Fred.
1: Everything I've missed. You've been away a year now, Mike, and so,
0: you've been on the road.
1: It comes down to this. You've lost your edge.
0: I have.
1: You have lost it.
0: I'm telling you right now. They look at me right now and go,
1: "Don't repeat that.
0: Bring out
1: that's
0: the
1: it. It dies here. It dies here next to our
0: thank you.
1: Our wonderful.
0: We'll be back here. We'll be back."
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0: legend. I may give the restaurant one more try with you, Fred, because the member.
1: Yeah, right.
0: The chef was wearing a Dodger cap.
1: Yeah, well, I'm going to take it.
0: Did have a Dodger cap on.
1: Jeez.
0: Now, another guy that had a Dodger cap is Páez on the Dodgers. And there was, I don't know if you've been watching this week, Fred, I know you have. There's an incredible at bat where Andy Páez broke down this pitcher on San Diego a year and one day to the fact the guy hasn't given up a run. Tell us about this, Corey. Give us the background.
2: Yeah, so Andy Páez on Tuesday night was up against Mason Miller, who's the best closer in the game right now. He rarely gives up hits, and he rarely, even more than that, gives up runs. And so a year and 2 days to that moment, Andy Páez had a 9-pitch at bat where he fouled off six in a row, which is the most that anybody's ever fouled off for Mason Miller. And he was already in an 0-2 count, and then he just stayed in there, and he got a nice pop fly into right field and got the winning run in.
3: Wow!
0: Did you watch that, Fred?
1: I did not see the incident. I did not see it, but I heard about it, and it's a wonderful thing, this baseball.
0: Yeah, so my question to you is, because you were playing on the Rams for many years, is it physical strength and brawn that makes the great players, or is it the mental prowess that they have? And it seems like players, and we'll use the Dodgers as this example, Max Muncy, Andy Páez, are able to watch balls and strikes, are able to call the strike zone, are able to use their brain to get themselves on bases. Earlier on in that same inning, they were going to strike out the Dodgers, and he tapped his head here and got himself on first base with an ABS change call. Am I right, Corey?
2: Yeah, he
0: Muncy
2: did,
0: was
2: Muncy
0: there, and he was called out, and he challenged it.
2: Yeah,
0: he got on base,
2: challenged.
0: And then Páez came up.
2: Yep.
0: So what is it, Fred? Is it the strength, or is it the brains that makes it?
1: Well, it's
0: great
1: everything,
0: player?
1: Isn't it? I mean, you can't. You can't not know that there's many ways of getting on base and hitting in the hot moments where the game's on the line, and probably you'll never amount to anything unless you take your game and apply it to the rules of the infield. I watch these Dodger guys. I watch all the players, all the teams. But you watch the Dodger guys, and most of the time they're doing what Muncy's trying to do, trying to hit a ball out of the park, mm-hmm. and without hitting behind the runner, better yet, putting a bunt down in a spot where he can see it. And that's a sight adjustment these guys have to make. And that's why I like the Asian players. You know, they play a pretty good small game, as it were, and they do it at the right moment. And that's the only way that I think this year. Not the only way, but this probably one of the most. Exciting opportunities they're going to have this year is to win their third championship in a row is by using the diamond and by using this infield. They seem to do it a little bit last year when they did it against Philadelphia. And they were smart, they communicated, and that's exciting baseball.
0: And Páez delivered that clutch at bat, as Corey, you mentioned, against Mason Miller. It was 4-4 in the ninth inning. Andy Páez forced this guy on fouling after fouling.
3: Louisiana Radio Network, I'm Jeff Palermo. Debate on a congressional map that reduces the number of majority black districts from 2-1 begins in the House tomorrow morning as the Governmental Affairs Committee discusses the Senate-approved map. Political analyst Bernie Pinsonat says Democrats do not have enough votes to stop the so-called 5-1 map from passing.
4: Democrats can complain all they want, but it's just a matter of when the final vote is taken, it'll be in the favor of Republicans.
3: Current Democratic Congressman Cleo Fields is expected to lose his seat if this new map becomes law. Debate has broken out in the world of college basketball as LSU coach Will Wade has reportedly signed a player that previously signed a contract with an NBA team and appeared in 3 preseason games for the Celtics last year. Former Big East Player of the Year R.J. Lewis never played in a real professional game and has 1 more year of college eligibility left. Tiger Rag editor Glenn Gilbo says with the NCAA having trouble enforcing rules, he doesn't blame Wade for trying.
5: Will's only got 5 players, man. He's not being picky about the rules.
6: Consumer alert. The Louisiana Department of Insurance warns consumers to beware of unlicensed companies marketing themselves as health insurers. 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
3: Congressman Cleo Fields is urging black athletes to avoid LSU and other SEC schools. Andrew Greenstein explains why.
7: Congressman Fields and the rest of the Congressional Black Caucus are joining the NAACP in urging black athletes to boycott schools in states which are working to dilute black voting power through redistricting in light of the Supreme Court eroding the 1965 Voting Rights Act. Fields says it's as if those states are treating those athletes as second-class citizens off the field.
8: You can't cheer for an athlete on a Saturday and then deny that same community access to the right to vote.
7: The Congressional Black Caucus has also dropped its support of the SCORE Act, which supporters say would bring much-needed reforms to college athletics. I'm Andrew Greenstein.
3: 2 students from Lincoln Parish have been recognized as Students of the Year by the Louisiana Department of Education. Melissa Ann Lee of Ruston High School has been named the High School Student of the Year, and Kasia Mary Ann Christine Stewart of A.E. Phillips Laboratory School is the Middle School Student of the Year. LRN.
0: And you can't just swing for the fences when you come up. Sometimes there's a runner on. These guys, that, like you mentioned, are cranking for a, you know, instead of hitting behind the runner or, you know, down the left field line or whatever is needed, you got to sort of, as you mentioned, use the ballpark to help you at your at bat.
1: Yeah, of course. You know, I mean, we've all played, you know, Corey and Jeremy, we've all played minor league baseball at some point in time during the line. And you know, the good leagues give you good techniques and fundamentals. And the more you can do that. I remember being in high school, being in 9th, 10th grade, and realizing that, you know, if I can pay attention, get up to bat, you know, maybe I can apply what I'm being taught.
0: Yeah, I think, and that's and a lot of people don't do that. Now, here's another situation that I wasn't aware of. The Miami Marlins, they are overhauling their organization with unconventional strategies to compete despite limited payroll and resources. Their team leaders, a guy named Gabe Kapler and Peter Bendix, believe the Marlins must be innovative to survive against the wealthier franchises. Gabe Kapler was up for Dodger manager at the same time they chose, thank goodness, Dave Roberts. And then Kapler went up to San Francisco and literally destroyed the team with fruit punch bars and special protein drinks. He was one of those guys.
5: Oh, he,
0: what do you think about this?
5: Practices. That's great. He was he was the first one to set the premise, Mike, for catering practice. I love this guy.
0: So, the Marlins have become the first Major League Baseball team to call pitches from the dugout using coaches and real-time data. I think other teams are doing that now, too, aren't they, J.D.?
9: Yeah. I mean, analytics is a part of pretty much every pro sport these days. I haven't heard that they were calling pitches from the dugout yet, though.
2: Yeah, the Rockies look into it. The Mets are doing it. Sometimes the Dodgers will do it in situations. It's so the coaches will call it to the catcher, and the catcher will relay it to the pitcher through PitchCom.
9: Kind of like what Houston did, or when Houston did when they were calling pitches the other way.
2: Yes.
9: For the other team.
2: Yes.
0: On the trash can.
5: Yeah, the Indian call of the trash can lid.
0: Yes. The Marlins have replaced traditional bullpen sessions and batting practice with highly competitive game-like training environments focused on pressure and decision-making. What do you suppose that is, Fred?
5: Well, I don't... What was the gist of your question? I missed it. Go ahead.
0: They replaced traditional bullpen sessions and batting practice with highly competitive game-like training environments focused on pressure and decision-making. I don't think anybody knows what that is.
9: They have like that's virtual just, fans saying, hey, better.
5: Yeah, that's just a hullabaloo. It's still the basic teaching of the minor league skills up and through the lower ranks of baseball. So when you get into the higher levels, you've got a good foundation. Not a lot of teams do that.
0: All right, we'll be right back. I got to finish my patty melt. I'll get back to the restaurant and be right back.
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0: 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We're on video as well, too. We do a video podcast here. You can catch it on YouTube. You can also see it live on Facebook Live. We got any other neighbors commenting on anything we're talking about here?
1: Not commenting, just people wanting to say hi. Maggie Orping is saying hi. Martine Bailey, Jenny Wilcox Chase, and then Elisa Trevisani, the one from Italy.
0: Fred, do you have any appearances coming up? I know you do a lot of different shows around the country.
2: I've got something popping up here. Probably, what is this? Is April, May? Yeah, right around end of June, July.
0: Where's that going to be?
2: They haven't solidified everything. That's why they don't announce anything. So once they do, I'll pass it on.
0: Keep you posted, everybody.
2: Yep.
0: Works for Me is the fan club for Fred Dreyer. Check that out on Facebook. Works for Me. The show, our show here, is on 790 KABC, our flagship station. 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And one of the new channels at SMSS on Sports Byline Radio Network. Is it, Corey? Something new that we're on? I know.
1: Yeah, it was SESM. .com.
0: So you can check it out and listen to it there around the country. All right, so getting back to this Marlin thing real quick. The batters are facing high-velocity machines with advanced spin. The coaches are throwing aggressively during batting practice to better replicate real game conditions. And the Marlins are emphasizing swing decisions and plate discipline as much as mechanics. Where are they in the standings right now? Do we know, Corey?
1: I'll take a look.
0: Take a look and see where they're hanging out, Fred, and let's see if this is making a difference.
3: The Orioles,
2: it's not. It's not. I mean, this is typical. No, it isn't. This is just overkill. They've been doing this type of stuff with machines, pitching arms, and the like. They've been doing this for a long time. The machines are bigger and better and newer and spinnier. Yeah, but the idea and the philosophy behind it, it's still getting people to adjust to the sport on the field and feel free and open to do something that's not predictable.
1: They're not doing well. They're 22-27, so 5 games under 500 and 4th place in the NAL East.
0: Now, here's the scary part. Other Major League Baseball teams, including the Colorado Rockies, the New York Mets, and the Los Angeles Dodgers, have already started exploring some of Miami's innovations.
2: Well, good for them. They can have a nice catered lunch.
0: It'll be great. Okay. So, we got a quarter of the season gone already, is that right, guys?
1: Quarter of the season's gone.
0: Quarter of the season in there, Corey?
1: Yep, it's gone.
0: And what do we think about ABS, this way you can challenge? Each team gets 2 challenges for balls and strikes, Fred. What are your thoughts
2: on it? It seems to be working okay. It's non-invasive. It's harmless. There hasn't been any fights that's come out of it yet, which I was hoping there would be. I miss fights. I miss arguing and the coach, the manager running out to second base and pointing vociferously about.
3: That did happen earlier. We talked about it a couple weeks ago when the manager, I think it was for the Twins, was at Oriole Park and he disagreed with the ABS. He came out and he got ejected.
1: Yeah.
2: Well, that was a Yankee. That was a Yankee guy.
1: He disagreed. Did it as well.
2: He did too?
1: Yeah, he just did it. He just disagreed with, but I think that was more on, I think that was a second base steal.
2: Oh, okay. Well, anyway, it was to no avail, I believe, wouldn't it?
1: No. And I think one of the cool things, because I've gone to a game when it's been used, it gives something to cheer for. So everybody in the stadium's looking at the big Jumbotron in center field, and you're either really happy or really sad if he misses by a millimeter.
2: They better be careful with all this stuff. You know, they're going to IA everything right out into the parking lot.
3: Yeah.
0: The Minnesota Twins lead in Major League Baseball in challenges, while the Boston Red Sox challenge the fewest calls. catchers seem to be known for elite pitch framing, have been hurt the most because the ABS reduces opportunities to kind of steal the strike where they grab it outside and pull it inside. Carson Kelly of the Chicago Cubs has emerged as the top ABS performer, winning 21 of 25 catcher challenges. I haven't heard that. That's pretty good for this guy on the Cubbies, Fred.
2: No, it's good.
0: 21 of 25, he's been correct.
2: Yeah, good for him.
0: Yeah. So
2: I'm going to get my pencil.
0: Anyway,
2: it used to be, we used to think the guys were geeks who would bring out their girlfriend to the game, and they'd open up their book and put the lineups in and actually call the games and so do all that stuff. And I couldn't tolerate having to have the patience to want to know it from that level,
3: Soon they'll be bringing AI
0: keeping
3: girlfriends
0: score.
3: To do it all.
2: Yeah, keeping score and making notes, remind me to tell the manager that, there's too much talking going on the other side of the dugout,
0: By the way, since we're talking about attitudes of players, one other thing I noticed, Dalton Rushing recently... Dalton went up to bat and struck out and was having a very frustrating night. And Dalton got back into the dugout and was hitting himself in his helmet with the bat, punishing himself. And then he sat down on the bench and then put his head in his hands and let out with some kind of a primal cry, and three of the Dodgers were caught on camera as smirking at the front of the dugout over there while this guy was blowing up. Do we think we have a little bit of a head attitude there with this young kid, Dalton Rushing?
2: I've seen veterans do that.
0: Yes.
2: There's no story there, unless you want to make something up.
3: A lot of guys doing that on the basketball court.
1: Who was the one who punched the Gatorade bottle back in the day? And he, took a bat to the Gatorade bottle, just like...
3: Was that Manny Ramirez?
2: Yeah, I don't know.
1: It was a while ago, but that one was one of my favorites.
0: Gotta have cooler minds here a little bit.
1: You need one firecracker in there.
0: Yeah.
1: Everybody needs a Dennis Rodman.
2: Now let's talk about this, the Raiders Heisman winning number one pick.
0: Yes.
2: Called a bust before he's even taken
0: a
2: snap.
0: So why is this a bust? The guy hasn't even played one game yet. The Raiders, Fernando Mendoza, they signed him, their number one pick, and they're calling it a bust. The guy hasn't even taken one snap in the NFL, Fred. What's the deal here?
2: Well, this is a decision. A football in-house decision how to handle Mendoza, and it's not rocket scientists scientry with scientists trying to figure out, what do we do with this guy? We got to be very careful with him. He's a football player. Get his ass out there. Give him the ball. Let him be the starter. Announce it or not announce it. But don't drip and drab like they like to do. And like this is and say, you're not playing him for a reason. Is he a bust? And as soon as they start talking about that, these jackasses start writing about stupid stuff like this.
3: Well, headlines like this get the clicks, and it all started when the whole schedule was released, and they don't have any primetime games.
2: Exactly.
3: And then a local guy, Rob Parker, I think, said that, what this means? This is the NFL saying that they're not investing in this kid. They don't believe in him. They think he's going to be a bust, so they're not going to feature him on any primetime games. But, Kirk Cousins has already been brought in to be the starter, you would figure, for the majority of the year anyway, so it could be a hedge, but, they're always going to say bust because people want to read that stuff. And since Jamarcus Russell was a Raider, he was the number one overall pick, the shoe fits with the Raiders, I guess.
2: Any team that doesn't have an assigned quarterback and

0: and an established one going into the preseason game is suspect and open for criticism that their franchise is sinking, and they have to go ahead and explain themselves. We're going to create a marketing opportunity, and it's just busy work. There's nothing. We're in the digital part of the season here, and they're trying to create stories, and that's what their jobs are. Rob Parker doesn't know what he's talking about.
1: Yeah. No, he doesn't.
0: You know who that guy is?
2: Yeah, Rob Parker.
0: Yeah, well, he's
2: Fox Sports Radio said, he says, Fernando Mendoza will be a bust. Don't even bother watching. What the hell does Rob Parker know that none of us know?
0: Well, exactly correct.
3: He just used to be a sports writer, then end up falling into radio. Now it's to say ridiculous stuff.
1: He said a lot of ridiculous stuff. Yeah,
0: he's trying to get people like us talking about him.
3: Exactly.
1: Yeah.
0: So I'm moving on. If you guys,
1: it is interesting. They didn't get a single primetime game. Most of the bad teams get at least one, but they didn't give them any.
0: Good.
1: They're in Vegas.
0: Yeah.
1: You
0: sure.
1: know, type.
2: Well, it's also amazing that there's a lot of games that have been given away to international league play here. This is a little out of control here. We got games here. The NFL OK is up to 10 international games coming up in 27. And you as a team can't protect the game. So if you got a rivalry between the 49ers and the Rams, you can't protect it. And instead, you got to go play the game in Mexico. This year's host sites are going to be Melbourne, Australia, Rio de Janeiro, London three times, Paris, Madrid, Munich, Mexico City. The league is also scouting future sites. What happened to the, Fred, the NFL as the National Football League, meaning national as in USA?
0: Well, this is really great because there's a lot of opportunities for buffets and nice, tasty little morsels of social bitter batter while they're out there on the field practicing. This is really great.
2: Tin crumpets.
0: I love all of this.
2: London.
0: I love all this. This is American football coming into the rest of the world, and you're going to see the most outrageous stories, and it's going to be fun.
1: Major rivalry games, though, especially in division, they should not be playing overseas.
0: They should not be playing this early in the year.
1: Yeah, they shouldn't be playing overseas. No. That should be on home field once each.
3: I agree.
2: They are serving duck a la orange, though, at the French Stadium. Might be some good food there. Duck a la orange on a stick. I think that's going to be sold. Some other great items there, too.
0: What was the sandwich you had at lunch, Mike?
2: Yeah, they're going to play when catered by the restaurant I was at. They're going to have the Tiny Nailers original patty
0: melt. You should go sell them and put up a video machine in the lobby and let them watch what the hell's going on.
2: The chef did have a L.A. Dodger cap on. I'll mention that once again. We'll take a break. When we come back, we'll wrap things up here on the Fred Dreyer Show.
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0: week one internationally, the 49ers against the Rams in Australia. Week three, your Ravens are playing the Cowboys in Rio de Janeiro. And your Denver Broncos are not scheduled for a game outside the United States. You lucked out here, Corey, I'll tell you that.
1: I did, just because, I don't really care if they do. Also, the games are early in the morning. I don't know.
2: Yeah.
1: I'm not waking up.
0: Yeah, like 3 in the morning, about 6 a.m., I guess, on the West Coast.
3: They'll be playing with flashlights on their helmets.
2: At least you can still go to church and watch the game.
1: That's true.
0: All right, let's take a quick look at basketball, Fred. Your thoughts on the series. Those Spurs beat the Oklahoma City Thunder. That was their last game there in double overtime. My gosh,
3: well, that was a surprise to me there.
2: That was one of the best games I've ever seen.
0: Me too.
2: Not even kidding.
1: It was pretty crazy.
3: If they don't want to get hurt, then you're in good shape here.
2: Victor Wembanyama, that's the future of the league right there. He's doing things that have never been done. He hit a three from, he pulled up from, 30 feet with 20 seconds left in overtime to tie it after he already had 30-some points and 20-some rebounds.
1: Mm-hmm.
2: I mean, he's like Steph Curry, but a foot and a half taller.
4: Well, the shower and thunderstorm activity winding down a little bit tonight. We'll get another round going tomorrow, Friday, Saturday, and Sunday. Each day, that rain chance is going to present us with the potential street flood issues. Slight variations daily. The possibility of heavy amounts dumped in a short time period. Pattern not changing much through the end of the holiday weekend. 70s in the morning, go to a high tomorrow in the upper 80s, many spots. With any sunny breaks, to near 90. Ralph Sanji, 93.9, 1560. 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